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3: Still looking at the increase of shower and thunderstorm chances straight through the weekend up and down the state of Mississippi. Some of the storms may be strong or even pulsate up to severe limits with one of the main threats damaging winds. Heavy rain coming in too. Now pretty clear out there tonight in the Oxford area, the low into the mid-70s. Scattered thunderstorms bubbling up on Saturday and rounds of it Saturday night and for Sunday too. For the Greenville area, keeping it clear for tonight, our low upper 70s, and then some stray thunderstorms by Saturday afternoon, the high middle 90s. Rounds of showers and thunderstorms likely on Sunday. For the Gulfport area, stray thunderstorm tonight, more isolated thunderstorms on Saturday, and then increasing chances for wet weather Sunday. I'm Jennifer Nairamore. 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
4: If you were going to make a mixtape, a playlist of songs that held the key to unlock who you are, what would be on it? That's the question we ask interesting people on World Cafe's Personal Records. Today, Emmy-winning actor Tatiana Maslany, star of Orphan Black and the new show Maximum Pleasure Guaranteed, shares her personal records, including this song by The Hallucination that she remembers seeing live for the first time.
5: It was the sweatiest night of my life in the Arctic. And that song, like, every time I hear it, I get chills. And I just get this, like, oh, it's the best.
4: And Tatiana talks about the thread that connects her musical choices, which are all pretty intense.
5: I like challenging music. I don't know. I like music that sometimes when I, like, play it for somebody, they'll be like, no, like, too much.
4: Tatiana Maslany joins me for Personal Records today. I'm Raina Duras, and this is World Cafe.
6: Live from NPR News in Washington, I'm Janine Herbst. President Trump says he won't sign bipartisan legislation designed to lower housing costs. NPR's Franco Ordonez reports Trump's withholding his signature to protest the Senate's failure to pass his sweeping elections bill.
7: President Trump has pushed Republican leaders to press harder to pass his election overhaul, the Save America Act, but the controversial bill doesn't have the votes to pass. The president made his announcement on the housing bill online and expressed his frustration in an angry post, calling Republicans dumb for allowing what he described as a horrible calamity to happen to the party. The move is likely to increase friction between Trump and Republican lawmakers who have been clamoring for any legislative accomplishment to be able to take back to voters ahead of the midterms. But the bill is still likely to become law automatically over the weekend, unless Trump vetoes it. Franco Ordonez, NPR News, the White House.
6: Thousands of Haitian and Syrian immigrants with temporary protected status are losing their U.S. work permits. This after the Supreme Court last month ruled the Trump administration can terminate the designations. From member station WYSO, Catherine Mobley has more.
8: An estimated 15,000 Haitian immigrants live in Springfield, Ohio. Those who came into the U.S. under TPS no longer have that protection. This also means they no longer have a valid work permit and driver's license connected with that TPS. Rose Thalmer Joseph is with the Springfield Haitian Support Center. She says people are anxious.
9: They're asking what they are going to do, or they will be able to feed their family if they don't have any work permit. We don't have the answer.
8: Meanwhile, the Department of Homeland Security is offering $2,600 and a free flight home to those willing to self-deport. They can access it on the CBP Home Mobile app. For NPR News, I'm Catherine Mobley.
6: European

0: Union officials are demanding Meta make changes to the so-called addictive design of Facebook and Instagram. NPR's Bobby Allen reports the regulators say features of the social media apps violate EU law.
1: European officials are focusing on things like infinite scroll, autoplay, push notifications, and how the algorithm works on the social media apps. After a two-year probe, EU investigators say those features are designed to hook users, and they have to be scrapped or drastically changed or risk hefty fines. EU law allows for penalties of up to 6% of a tech company's global revenue. Meta intends to fight the changes, saying in a statement that the EU is not considering the steps Meta has taken to protect teens. In its findings, EU regulators wrote that features like autoplay and hyper-personalized recommendations, quote, fuel the user's urge to keep scrolling and shift the brain into autopilot mode. Bobby Allen, NPR News.
0: And you're listening to NPR News from Washington. In Nigeria, dozens of school children and teachers who were abducted by gunmen from a school almost 2 months ago have been freed. Authorities say the group were rescued following an operation by security operatives. NPR's Jewel Bright has more.
2: A spokesperson for Nigeria's president says the children and their teachers were rescued by security operatives following an operation that left several of their abductors dead. Details of the operation have not been released, but authorities say 8 kidnappers were arrested. A total of 39 school children, aged between 4 and 16, and 7 teachers were taken during the abduction in May, and at least one teacher died in captivity. The abduction sparked anger across Nigeria and led to several protests and strike actions by teachers across the country. School abductions for ransom have become commonplace across Nigeria in recent years amid a worsening security crisis in the country. Jewel Bright, NPR News, Lagos.
0: A fast-moving wildfire in Spain has left at least 12 people dead, around 24 missing. Officials in Andalusia say the remote terrain and the lack of access for heavy machinery is making it tough for firefighters. 16 aircraft are being used to help battle the blaze, dropping water. Wall Street higher by the closing bell. The Dow was up 149 points. That's up about 0.3%. The Nasdaq gained 74 points. The S&P 500 up 31. I'm Janine Herbst, NPR News in Washington.
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4: This is World Cafe. I'm Raina Duras. What are the songs that define you? The songs that say the most about who you are? On World Cafe's Personal Records, I ask interesting people, musicians and non-musicians, to share a playlist of the songs that hold the key to who they are and what they do. Today, actor Tatiana Maslany shares her personal records. Tatiana rose to fame as the star of Orphan Black, playing a series of clones. It was a role that really showed her range as an actor and won her multiple Emmys. She's also known for playing She-Hulk and is currently starring in Apple TV's comedy thriller series Maximum Pleasure Guaranteed as a divorced mom who finds herself tangled in a web of murder and scams and blackmail. Tatiana Maslany, welcome to the World Cafe.
5: Thank you for having me.
4: So happy you're here. I'm so excited to get to your songs. You know, the idea here is it's a playlist that kind of unlocks who you are, but there are different ways to kind of think about that question. How did you approach making this list? What were you thinking about?
5: It was so hard. I took so long to put it together. And then as soon as I sent it, I wanted things changed. And then yesterday I was like thinking about it because it feels like music is so personal, changing all the time for me. And it's like, how do you pick 5 songs that encapsulate everything you want to say about what you love about music?
4: Yes.
5: In like, it's just too much.
4: It's a challenge. It's supposed to be a challenge. So I'm glad you were up for it. We're going to jump into the first song. And it's from an artist that I know means a lot to you. That artist is Sophie. And for people who maybe aren't as familiar with her, could you tell us a bit about who Sophie was to start off?
5: Sophie was this incredible electronic musician, kind of part of like the hyperpop movement. She was super experimental, though, too. And she produced for a bunch of people that you know, like Charlie XCX and Vince Staples and stuff. But she just really had such a, like, from the first time I heard her was like, changed the way I thought about music and what was possible. And she,
4: how do you mean,
5: really,
4: when you say that?
5: Just like the playfulness of what she was doing, and also like this sort of the thought behind it, which was like, I remember listening to her talk about like authenticity at some point, and like what we deem authentic in music and what we don't. And this is so pre-AI. We're not talking about that. I'm talking about like experimental electronic sounds that are like created.
4: Yeah, like they're completely novel. Created.
5: Yeah, yeah, yeah. And just like the extremeness of her sounds, like that she would be like, I want to make this something that sounds like this. Can I build that sound?
4: Yeah.
5: Yeah.
4: So she was somebody that when you heard her, it like struck you right away. You've kept listening to Sophie a lot.
5: Yeah. Yeah.
4: What is it about Sophie that makes her such a constant in your life?
5: I think just because it doesn't feel, it feels like there's something about it that feels like you can enjoy it on so many different levels. You can enjoy it on like a pop level, but you can also enjoy it on like an art, like conceptual level.
4: Mm.
5: And it's very visceral. Like her music feels to me like I want to be dancing to it, but like not in a passive way. It feels very physical and very, I like challenging music. I don't know. I like music that sometimes when I like play it for somebody, they'll be like, no, like too much. Or like that's, you know, like something that sort of destabilizes is kind of exciting for me.
4: Yeah. Okay. Well, yeah. We'll hear this and then we'll come back and we'll talk some more. Okay. You've chosen Sophie's song, Just Like We Never Said Goodbye. Why is this the song that you picked?
5: I've talked about Face Shopping a lot. This one was one of the earliest songs I heard of hers. And it's so funny to me because there's no drums in it except one.
4: Oh, I didn't even notice that.
5: Yeah, I mean, listen, there's only one drum hit. And for some reason, that is hilarious to me that in this like very, like the lyrics and the song itself are like very like iconic poppy kind of love anthem almost. But like, there's none of the like trappings that make it like feel normal.
4: Just Like We Never Said Goodbye, chosen by my guest today, Tatiana Maslany. This is Sophie on World Cafe.

0: On World Cafe, I'm Raina Duras, and this is Personal Records, where I ask people to share a playlist of songs that define them. That was one of Tatiana Maslany's personal records, Just Like We Never Said Goodbye, from Sophie. You're an actor, Tat, and when you're acting, you have to inhabit a character, you have to get into their mind, into their body, into their emotions. And that made me think about how when you listen to a song, it's kind of the closest way you can get like a direct line into somebody's mind and emotions. Could you talk about how music helps you get into a role?
1: Yeah, it's like very tied to it for me, especially with like if the sort of character demands it, then music becomes like the whole thing for me. So rhythmically, I'll play with different types of music if I want to physically embody somebody differently, or if I want to like open up like a different part of myself, whether it's like a confidence or like an arrogance or a gentleness or whatever it is, or a femininity or masculinity, I'll kind of like tap into different music. Right. Wolf in Black was like the big kind of test ground, I'd say, for that kind of work. I remember like getting a studio early when I got the part and picking like a bunch of songs and then moving to them and finding different physicality that was sort of like tied to the different characters just to play.
0: Yeah. So it's not like, oh, I'm playing a doctor, I'm going to listen to a song about a doctor. It's like, how does this move? What does this feel like?
1: Yeah, totally. Totally. Like, the one was that I remember like Sister Alice for Perry Mason, who was like a preacher in like the 1930s. Sort of this glamorous like icon. And I listened to a lot of like Yeah Yeah Yeahs and also like hip hop for her, because it felt like I needed to like open up like a showman sort of element of myself.
0: Yeah. I love that. We're going to get to one of the songs that I know was on one of your Orphan Black playlists in a bit. But the next one I'm really excited about. I'm talking to Tatiana Maslany on World Cafe today for Personal Records. When I saw that this next song was on your list, I gasped out loud on the train.
1: Really? Oh my God, which one was this?
0: I love it so much. I love it so much. The first time I ever heard it, my jaw dropped and I got chills. It's called Electric Powwow Drum by The Hallucination. Do you remember the first time you heard this song?
1: I remember the first time when I heard it. It was, I was in Iqaluit. I was filming a movie. This is like the northernmost territory in Canada. In a small town on like the ice. And I was filming this movie and some of the like local, like, I don't remember how I got in with, I think it was like some of the crew and like the younger people were like going to see, they were then called Tribe Called Red, but they were going to go see them at this little club. And that was the first time I saw them. And it totally blew my mind. They were just, it was the sweatiest. It was the sweatiest night of my life in the Arctic.
0: That's amazing.
1: And that song, like, every time I hear it, I get chills. And I just get this, like, oh, it's the best.
0: It's so incredible. And also, you know, I've seen them a couple times live, and it's so powerful.
1: You have?
0: Yeah. And it's awesome. It's so powerful. It, like, you dance, but you also feel like you're going to cry when you're watching it in a way, because the music is so powerful. And the fact that you got to see it for the first time in Iqaluit, where, you know, there is a large indigenous population, I would imagine at that show also would have been a pretty, like, powerful experience.
1: 100%. Yeah, I felt like I was fortunate to be seeing them, you know, and to be in that community and to celebrate the music, too, like, in this way that takes it from, like, traditional to, like, very now.
0: Yeah. Yeah. It's so contemporary, like, feeling.
1: Yeah. Yeah. Totally. And political, like, weaves in politics, weaves in audio recordings from, like, Question Period, weaves in, like, you know, things that are, like, very important and very grave, and still weaves it into, like, this electronic, like, dance music. It's really cool.
0: Mm-hmm.
1: Yeah.
0: Why, of all the songs you could have chosen, did this one make the list?
1: I think this one was just, like, the first one that I heard of theirs that was like, oh my God, I can't believe this music exists. And it's just been one that I like always go back to because it just has all of the pieces in it that I love. and it builds in this way that, like you're saying, like you could just cry. Yeah. Like it's so emotional and yeah.
0: If you've never heard this before and you're listening right now, I'm excited for you. Here's Electric Powwow Drum by The Hallucination on World Cafe.

0: electric powwow drum from the Hallucination on World Cafe. I'm Raina Duris. This is Personal Records, where guests share a playlist of songs that hold the key to who they are. Today, my guest is actor Tatiana Maslany. The next song that you've chosen was on one of your Orphan Black playlists. It was a song that you'd listen to get into character, specifically the character Cosima on the show. Could you talk about the connection between Cosima and Rubber Traits by Y?
1: Oh, yeah. So that one, that's an interesting connection because I like actually forgot that I'd put that song on that playlist. Y for me, the band Y, has always, like, since I was like 16, my brother Daniel introduced me to them. And he's like responsible for a lot of my musical taste. But that band was like, that was like growing up, like Yoni Wolf's voice in my head was like the voice, you know what I mean? Because he's like such a storyteller and like his voice is so kind of like iconic. Yeah, I think Rubber Traits was like just like more of a fun thing because of the title to put in, because Cosima's, you know, like scientist and that kind of thing, because a lot of her music was actually more like electronic, but there was something about that that just like brought me home a little bit.
0: The lyrics to this song, I hear, you know, the kind of hunger for all these different experiences and all these different things, like wanting a patch of blue sky to follow you around. I love that line. And it starts with the lyrics, I want to always be on film, which of course seems appropriate if you're an actor. So how does a song like this connect to who you are as an actor and a creative person?
1: Yeah, there's definitely like a longing in it. And lyrically, he plays around with things where he like, there's some stuff that like store, like lines that don't even finish.
0: Yeah.
1: They like can't even, they sort of, he like can't even articulate what he wants. And also just like the way that that song builds for me was when I moved to Toronto, very, like formative. I was listening to it a lot. I just moved from Regina to Toronto to act, to like take the leap. And I'd been acting for years, but this was like the big city. And I just remember walking around to it, you know, going to auditions, whatever, and just like listening to that album and Elephant Eyelash and just like, they were like the soundtrack of my moving to Toronto and sort of like starting to really study acting and really like commit to it.
0: It's such an exciting time.
1: Mm-hmm.
0: Here's Rubber Traits. This is Why. This is World Cafe.

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0: on Personal Records on World Cafe. I'm Raina Duris. And on Personal Records, I ask interesting people to share a playlist of songs that define them. One of Tatiana Maslany's songs was the one you just heard, Rubber Traits, from the band Y. And we have talked about getting into character, discovering who your character is. I'm curious, how does playing characters help you discover who you are?
1: Yeah, it's. I feel like I collect stuff from characters. So sometimes we'll get to like explore a part of me that maybe is not like watered in life or like isn't something that I've sort of identify as. But you sort of like through a character get to explore that part of you and open it up and see that that is part of you. Or like I always just think it's like investigating, and whether that sticks around or whether it sort of like fizzles out after a part, there's certain things that always kind of linger.
0: Yeah.
1: And like, yeah, it's, I don't know how to articulate it really.
0: No, but I hear you. It's like you get to uncover it. Like if you go to the same like office job every single day and do the same thing, you might not have the opportunity to uncover all these different pieces of yourself. That
1: yeah.
0: are experiences that you might not live in your daily life, right?
1: Totally. Even just like opening up grief or opening up love or opening up rage or whatever it is. It's like to get to express it and experience it in the safe container of a role is like kind of a nice way to not carry that burden with you in your life.
0: Yeah.
1: But you can kind of air it out, let it out, look at it from all these different angles. Know that you're like investigating it with people too, so it doesn't feel lonely.
0: So like it doesn't, and it also probably does, it doesn't feel like self-indulgent. You're doing this
1: yeah.
0: with a bunch of people to do it. It's not like you're making
1: totally.
0: Everyone else sit through your therapy session or something.
1: Sometimes it can definitely feel like that. And I'm sure it feels like that for the crew sometimes. But it is, yeah, it's like a fun way of like collectively sort of, especially when you're all telling like a story together and you can feel that the crew is invested and you're invested in what they're doing and like, there's a real like symbiosis there. It feels like, yeah, it feels bigger than just like, oh, this is what my character would do. It's like, okay, what, how does this character live in the frame? How do I play with the camera people in this movement so that we can like tell this story? You know, it's very cool. It's like dance.
0: Yeah. Mm-hmm. Not to put you on the spot here. It's kind of a tough question, but is there a thing that you can remember unpacking while you were getting into a role or playing a character that you have kept with you about yourself that you learned?
1: Yeah, I mean, I think like working on Maximum Pleasure Guaranteed was really fun in the sense that it's like such a high stress show and what's going on in the world is so intense right now and so kind of all consuming and noisy. To find humor in that character despite what she was going through and to be like, oh, there's space for this. Like, not only is it in the writing, but it's also like being reinforced by the other actors. It's being reinforced by the story. It's being reinforced by the sort of ethos on set. It was like, oh yeah, there's space for laughter. There's space for surviving through humor, surviving through, you know what I mean? And I think that is something that I was like very grateful to practice mm-hmm. a little bit. Yeah.
0: You're listening to my conversation with Tatiana Maslany. 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
7: Thank you.
0: Welcome back to World Cafe. I'm Raina Duris. This is Personal Records, where I invite a guest to share a playlist of the songs that unlock who they are. Today, my guest is actor Tatiana Maslany. The next song on your personal records list, it's kind of two songs. It's one song, sort of at the same time. It's called Guillotine. And there's the original that we'll talk about in a second by Brendan Hines. There's also a remix by your brother, Daniel Maslany. And I'm going to play a bit of that first.
7: She stands tall and waits for you. Judgment's been passed. She's got one job to do. You're outnumbered. You're outclassed. She'll grant you something that

0: Beach.
1: Now so that is some of Daniel Mazzani's remix of Brendan Hines' song Guillotine. Let's talk about Daniel for a second. You kind of mentioned him earlier. How did Daniel influence your taste growing up as an older brother?
2: He's my younger brother.
1: Sorry.
2: Yeah, which is like, no, but I was going to say, like, he has a real, in terms of music and like, in terms of humor and music, I like very much am like the little sister who's like, what do we like now? And I feel like, you know, he'll send me stuff and it like, it becomes the new thing that I'm obsessed with or whatever. He's got just like really weird, great taste in music. He's also a musician and a sound designer and an actor and an improviser. So he's just like very creative. And he and I growing up were always like, we sort of twinned in a lot of ways. We were the same height for a long time and people thought we were the same age and we were just very close. But we would make music together and with my littlest brother, Michael too. And just like, we were very creative together. So I just like, yeah, very much look up to him in terms of what's cool.
1: What kind of music would you make together?
2: Oh, just like he would make actual music on the computer and then we would like basically mess it up. Like then Michael and I would like get on and, you know, freestyle or whatever, and it was terrible. But like Daniel was like an electronic music guy.
1: Yeah, I mean, you can hear that in the remix that we just heard.
2: Mm-hmm.
1: We're going to hear the original from Brendan Hines next. Tell us about your connection with the original song.
2: I love this song so much. I was so... This is going to, like, choke my throat. But, like, the time when this song came into my life was... It was during COVID. I was in Toronto. Brendan was in Los Angeles, and we were like courting over FaceTime. In this, we'd met, you know, months prior, but this was lockdown and nobody could see each other, and we were literally in different countries, and we talked so much and we really connected. And he would send me music he was working on, little things. He was like really into the Clash at the time, so he was like playing a lot of Clash. And this song was one of the first songs that he sent me that he was like working on, that he was writing. And it was like late April, right after John Prine died. And he was super rocked by that loss because John Prine was like his guy. And just like the unfairness of what we were all going through and the loss that we were all experiencing, the so many losses and so much of like this like abandonment. In terms of like being protected and being taken care of. So he's like a super political guy. And in a big way, this was like, this feels like a real cohesion of his like artistry and his politics together. And I just like was blown away that I was witnessing somebody writing music, like creating it, and that it felt so powerful to me. And yeah, I love it. And I've since loved seeing how it's grown and how it's become the song that he's finally released and put on his album. It's just so cool.
1: Here's Guillotine from Brendan Hines on World Cafe.
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0: That is Brendan Hines' Guillotine, a song chosen today by my guest, actor Tatiana Maslany. She's here on World Cafe today, picking songs from personal records, sharing a playlist of songs that define her. I'm Raina Duris. So, and you mentioned this before we heard that. It's Brendan Hines is a political songwriter. A song about guillotines is inherently political. And I've noticed a theme of both intensity and of a social consciousness, maybe political mindedness, running through the songs that you're playing for us today and the artists you've chosen, which includes the last song we're going to get to in a minute. But why do you think those are things that you're drawn to in music?
1: I feel like it's kind of a newer thing for me in the last like decade, I'd say. And it's sort of all cohered with me, like meeting Brendan too. And like, I should say Brendan's my husband. I don't think I've even mentioned that yet, but like, but yeah, he and I, like, you know, we feel a lot of things about the way the world is, run and care a lot. And so to like, for me, like to feel it through music to, I got really into System of a Down in the last like 3 years.
0: I love that.
1: It felt like, I just like love them so much.
0: Oh, they're the best. And it makes me very happy thinking of you sitting there and just like listening to System of a Down and feeling it.
1: Yeah, just like to and to have words to put to the feeling too. And to know that also it's like this kind of thing comes up, this kind of thing happens over and over, that there's a cycle, a circular element to it, that songs from like the 70s and the 80s and the 90s like still have potency today. But yeah, I do feel like, because music for me is so much a place where I go to like feel and exercise feelings, exorcise, it makes total sense to me that it would have to include politics. It would have to feel like it was talking about what's happening now.
0: It kind of, in my mind, ties into what you were talking about earlier when you're acting and you're with a bunch of people acting on a project and you're able to explore feelings because you're all kind of doing this thing together. Does a song, say it's System of a Down, say it's Guillotine, or the song that we're about to hear, where there is that intensity and it is kind of talking about these things, that help you work through your own anxiety or your feelings about the state of everything right now?
1: Yeah, totally. And like feel connected to people through it, you know, that there's artists who are like making it their mandate to create from that place. You know, like it's so inspiring and it's so powerful, and music can do something universal that that not all art can do, you know? Because it taps into emotion in such a real way. And I think like having rage in it and grief in it and humor and insight and catharsis, all of that is like, that's how you can keep going back to fight, you know, like you need those anthems or those rousing things that bring everybody together, that articulate the thing that you're like, oh my God, the world feels insane. And here it is crystallized perfectly in this lyric or in the way that this musician expresses it, the delivery of the line or the howl, whatever it is, yeah. You know?
0: We'll get right back to my conversation with Tatiana Maslany in just a moment, and she'll share her final personal records pick. That's when we come back on World Cafe. It's Personal Records on World Cafe today with actor Tatiana Maslany. I'm Raina Duris. On Personal Records, a guest shares their playlist of songs that define them. We have one more song from your Personal Records playlist, and it's by an artist named Anoni. When did you first discover Anoni?
1: Again, through my brother Daniel. He got me a live album that had Cut the World on it and You're My Sister and Rapture and all the, it was like a live recording of all these beautiful songs that she wrote. And it's a way more sort of Bear album, but this one has so much, like, this single or this song has so much, like, power behind it. It's got those incredible drums. Drums is not the word, but the percussive element of it, and it's sort of enormous. And I just think she's astonishing. I've seen her. Have you seen her before?
0: I've never seen her live, no.
1: Oh my God, I saw her at Disney Concert Hall, and it was like you were witnessing a medium, like somebody with something flowing through them that was like, they were like this vessel for this voice and for this like glow. She was just full bodied, like unbelievable. And like very subtle in her moves and very funny too when she wants to be, but then just like cuts right to the truth. And yeah.
0: Yeah, I mean, she cuts to the truth in this song. The song is called 4 Degrees, and Anoni released this in 2015. I think at the same time, world leaders were meeting in Paris to come up with the Paris Climate Agreement. And you can hear that being referenced in the song. More than a decade on, why does this song still resonate with you so strongly?
1: We're, I mean, experiencing climate collapse, you know, and we're experiencing like enormous corporate greed and overreach that is causing the planet to burn, you know. I just saw this documentary called Earth's Greatest Enemy, and I'm doing like a couple screenings of it this coming weekend, hosting it with the filmmaker Abby Martin, and it's about the U.S. military's the military expansion being the biggest polluter on the planet, and that's the U.S. military alone. And it's just like baffling that we haven't gotten any further, and we've only hunkered down into these brutal destructive systems that not only destroy human life, animal life, plant life, like everything is decimated by it. And it's just, yeah, Anoni is like a huge activist in so many ways, talks a lot about Gaza and talks a lot about climate, and just, yeah, it's just not, it's not, there's no difference between it then and now, this song, unfortunately.
0: And for, you know, and thinking about it as one of the personal records you picked, what do you feel when you listen to this as somebody who also wants to make a difference in the world?
1: Yeah, I mean, the sort of way that Anoni is singing from the point of view of somebody who doesn't care, or as if she doesn't care, as if these animals dying is like something she wants to witness. It's this perspective that's so, it almost allows you into like a rage, like a place of rage and action, more than if it was grief about what we're losing. Mm-hmm. I don't know. There's something about that perspective that I find really...
0: It allows you to get mad at them in a way.
1: Yeah. Yeah. Cause the illogic of it is laid bare, you know? And, I was listening to it again last night just to refresh. And again, it's like Electric Powwow, like all of the songs on this. Chills is like the thing that happens. Like my whole body reacts to these, all of these songs that I put on this list. Yeah.
0: Here's Anoni, 4 Degrees on World Cafe.

0: That was 4 Degrees by Anoni, chosen by my guest, actor Tatiana Maslany, for personal records on World Cafe. She's been sharing a playlist of songs that unlock who she is. And thank you so much, Tatiana, for sharing this. What a powerful and awesome set of music that was.
1: Thank you. I'm so glad that you knew some of them, too.
0: Of course. I'm so happy. Yeah, that was so much fun.
1: Yeah, it was so great. I could talk about tunes all day.
0: That was Tatiana Maslany sharing her personal records. That whole conversation is up on our YouTube page, youtube.com/worldcafe. 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Thank you again to Tatiana Maslany, who currently is starring in the show Maximum Pleasure Guaranteed. And thanks to World Cafe senior producer Kimberly Janod for her work on that session. Big shout out as well to our affiliates, the public radio stations who bring this show to you all across the country, and to our team here who make it. We produce it at WXPN at the University of Pennsylvania in Philadelphia. My name is Raina Duris. 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
4: Unsettled weather coming into the state of Mississippi for the next few days. We have rounds of showers and thunderstorms returning. Could see some damaging winds with some of these storms. Of course, frequent lightning and heavier rain. Boonville area, scattered thunderstorms possible through the night, and then more rounds of it picking up for Saturday. Saturday night, too, and elevated chances for showers and thunderstorms Sunday. For the Starkville area for tonight, we're going to keep it clear, low mid-70s. Scattered thunderstorms building in Saturday, a chance for rain Saturday night, showers and thunderstorms Sunday. And the forecast for the Hattiesburg area, clear tonight, a low mid-70s. Scattered thunderstorms coming in Saturday, the high 95, and more wet weather Sunday. I'm meteorologist Jennifer Naramore. 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
5: Tonight, this guy plays the third of four sold-out shows at Fenway Park. He's out on one of the biggest tours of the summer. Coming up this hour, new music from Noah Kahan.
6: I keep showing you doors. You can't open them up.
5: You'll also get to hear this new band. In the words of Paul Rudd in the movie I Love You, Man, they're slapping the bass. But the

0: That's Slapdragon. They're coming up along with one of the latest from The Strokes. All those tunes and more on the way. I'm Raina Duras. This is World Cafe.
1: Live from NPR News in Washington, I'm Janine Herbst. Starting at midnight, a massive bipartisan housing bill is set to become law. That's despite President Trump saying earlier today he wouldn't sign it out of protest. NPR's Stephen Bisaha has more.
2: This housing bill is about bringing housing costs down by making it easier for developers to build more homes. It overhauls regulations, incentivizes banks to invest more in housing, and prohibits investors from buying more than 350 homes. But in a social media post today, Trump said he would not sign the bill because Congress had not first passed a voting overhaul measure. But a bill can become a law without a presidential signature. Once a president receives a bill from Congress, he has 10 days to sign or veto the measure, or becomes law automatically. So long as Trump doesn't veto the bill before midnight, the largest housing bill in decades will become law. Stephen Bisaha, NPR News.
1: Proposed changes to the Office of Management and Budget could give bureaucrats the power to deny or cancel grants that are so-called anti-American or don't align with the president's agenda. Bianca Garcia has more.
3: Here in Massachusetts, research and development is a cornerstone of the economy. Scientists have said without reliable grants, industry, innovation, and the next generation of scientists will suffer. Nancy Krieger is a professor of social epidemiology at the Harvard T.H. Chan School of Public Health. She's been encouraging her community to leave comments on the proposed rule before the deadline on Monday.
4: Once the comments are in, people in Congress can speak up even more about what their concerns are about the rule. So it's really important that people hear from their constituents, that the members of Congress, both Senate and House.
3: The Office of Management and Budget must respond to all substantial comments before finalizing the rule in October. For NPR News, I'm Bianca Garcia in Boston.
1: Government and health workers responding to the Ebola outbreak in eastern Congo say they haven't been paid and they're walking off the job in protest. More than 600 people have died in the outbreak, according to the country's health ministry. NPR's Duri Buscarin has more.
5: The hardest hit area in this outbreak is Bunia in the Ituri province. Onesfor Bengenza is the Ebola response team leader for Mercy Corps there. He says the strike is concentrated among government employees working in disease surveillance and people who handle bodies for burial. But most are still working while they negotiate with Congo's government.
6: Those are people who are in front.
5: If they can't make a deal, Bengenza says, the outbreak could spread out of control. He fears more people would lose their lives as a result.

from her latest album, Ambiguous Desire, Arlo Parks, Beams. In just a minute, live from the archives on World Cafe.

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Fill Me With Your Light, a performance recorded live for World Cafe from Clem Snide, following up Alison Krauss's Forget About It. 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

0: Two songs there about distractions under capitalism. The Strokes back there with Going Shopping. And that one you just heard was Candy Everybody Wants from 10,000 Maniacs. An artist who will be playing for something around 160,000 maniacs at Fenway Park this week after these quick words on World Cafe.
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2: Hey, it's Rana with you on World Cafe. Your next artist kicked off a sold-out four-night stint at Boston's Fenway Park on Tuesday, part of his massive tour this summer. Just for some perspective, Fenway holds almost 40,000 people for a concert. So over four nights, that's almost 160,000 fans who will be seeing Noah Kahan. Tonight is the third of those four shows. It's all part of the Great Divide tour for his new album. From that album, this is Doors. Noah Kahan on World Cafe.

0: Jade Bird, I Get No Joy. And that's it for this edition of World Cafe. I hope these songs gave you some joy, at least. Thanks for letting me spend the time with you to soundtrack part of your day. Thank you for supporting public radio. And thanks to our affiliate public radio stations for bringing this show across the country. We produce it at WXPN at the University of Pennsylvania in Philadelphia. My name is Raina Duras. 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
3: Looks like we're moving into a very active weather pattern now as we're moving on through the next several days.

0: Now, as we're moving on through the next several days, rounds of showers and thunderstorms coming through. Some of the storms may be strong or may pulsate up to severe limits, and we could see some very heavy rain. Horn Lake area through the night, pretty clear. We will, though, see an increase of the rounds of showers and thunderstorms Saturday. The overnight low mid-70s and our high in the low 90s. Clear in Meridian through the night, a low mid-70s. Scattered thunderstorms Saturday afternoon, the high mid-90s. Elevated chances for rain on Sunday. For the Macomb area, clear through the night, a low mid-70s. We've got those scattered thunderstorms coming in Saturday and rounds of it likely on Sunday. I'm meteorologist Jennifer Naramore. 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
1: The Babylon Fire in southeastern Utah has grown to more than 101,000 acres, making it the largest wildfire in the country.
2: This wildfire season has already burned roughly 500,000 acres across the U.S.
3: It started out 25 miles from us, and now we're 6 miles. Last night, people could see the halo of the fire on the backside of the mountain. You could see the orange glow.
2: Now, firefighters have a new tool to detect blazes early. It's AI, and sometimes it's faster than humans.
4: Fire starting in the middle of the night, no one called 911. We put it out, and we still never received one 911 call. So who knows how big that fire would have gotten?
5: The use of AI in wildfire spans the full wildfire management cycle. Prevention and mitigation and reducing the damage that wildfires cause and managing ecosystems to suppression or putting out fires to also recovery and helping communities rebuild.
2: I'm Meghna Chakrabarty. That's Today on Point. Stay with us.
6: Live from NPR News, I'm Dale Willman. Lawmakers in Houston are calling for an independent investigation into the fatal shooting of a Mexican immigrant by ICE agents. From Houston Public Media, Kyle McLennigan reports.
7: The shooting took place on Tuesday in the district of Congresswoman Sylvia Garcia. She says the acting director of ICE told her officers went after the wrong person.
8: He confirmed that Lorenzo Salgado Aroja was not the target of the operation, nor was his brother, who was a passenger in the vehicle.
7: An ICE spokesman says officers opened fire after the driver attempted to run them over. Attorney Hugo Balderas represents two of the men who were in the van at the time of the incident.
9: They confirmed that at no point was there ever an ICE agent directly in front of the vehicle. They also confirmed that the shots came from the sides, not from the front, which is inconsistent, you know, with the ICE agent statement.
7: The local district attorney is also launching his own investigation. For NPR News, I'm Kyle McLennigan in Houston.
6: Graham Plattner is formally withdrawn from Maine's U.S. Senate race less than a week after a former romantic partner accused him of rape. Kevin Miller with Maine Public Radio has more.
10: Plattner said Wednesday night that he planned to drop out, but the progressive Democrat waited 2 days to file the official paperwork. His withdrawal letter doesn't mention the accusations against him, which he has repeatedly denied. Instead, Plattner wrote that his overwhelming primary victory shows Maine voters support the ideals at the center of his populist campaign, such as Medicare for all, ending so-called forever wars, and stopping billionaires from buying elections. And he said by withdrawing, he was seeking to, quote, further the movement we have built. Maine's Democratic Party now has about 2 weeks to select a new nominee to challenge Republican Senator Susan Collins this fall. For NPR News, I'm Kevin Miller.
6: From the east to the south and west, much of the nation is under a scorching heat dome this weekend. That includes parts of Colorado. John Daly of Colorado Public Radio has more on our story.
11: The National Weather Service in Grand Junction issued a heat advisory for areas in the western part of the state, forecasting near-record triple-digit temperatures. It warns heat-related illnesses increase significantly during extreme heat events. Stefania Vescones is executive director of Mutual Aid Partners, which works with unhoused residents in Grand Junction.
12: We're definitely worried about this weekend. Folks are scrambling to figure out where can they go during those hottest part of the day? Where can they access water?
11: A coalition of groups plans to distribute water, emergency food, and sunscreen. Doctors and public health officials urge people to stay hydrated. For NPR News, I'm John Daly.
6: In a social media post, President Trump said today he will not sign the bipartisan housing affordability bill. If he does not veto the measure, it will become law at midnight. Trump is protesting Congress not passing a stricter voter ID bill. That controversial measure does not have enough support to pass. You're listening to NPR News. Police in London have arrested a suspect in the killing of Anne Widcombe. The 78-year-old former Conservative British Member of Parliament was found dead in her home in southwest England on Thursday. Local police say a 26-year-old British man is now in custody.

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1: This is Matt Brown, and I'm talking with Jim Brown, my father, about his time as a Peace Corps physical education teacher and coach in Colombia, South America, from 1962 to 1964. You were assigned to a university in Bucaramanga, Colombia, near the border of Venezuela. What were those first few days like when you arrived in country?
2: I remember that first day very clearly. Bob Bergstrom and I, we had been in Bogota with the rest of the group. So we got on a plane, Avianca, and we flew to Bucaramanga. We get off this plane and there's a welcoming committee there. City officials, people from the university where we're going to work. And at the same time, there were several hundred people behind the fences, waving, cheering, like we were celebrities. And I asked one of the people, I said, how did you get all these people out to visit, to see us like this? He said, oh, they come every Sunday afternoon to watch the planes take off and land. And then later that week, they had a reception for us at a hotel. And it was for Dan Friedman, an English teacher, and Tom Tolman, another English teacher, and for Bob Bergstrom and I from the PE part of the group. So we're talking to these people, small talk kind of stuff. And one of them commented, I don't know how he knew this, that three of us were left-handed. And I nodded and wanted to use my new Spanish, and I agreed with him. And whatever I said didn't come out quite right. The host smiled and changed the subject. And a few minutes later, Dan pulled me aside and said, Jim, I'm pretty sure that you just told these guys we were leftists. So it probably wasn't the message that the Peace Corps had in mind when they sent us to South America to offset the spread of communism, but I had already announced who we were.
1: To that end, is it fair to say that it took a while for all of you to get comfortable speaking Spanish?
2: Taking a while is a little bit of an understatement. There were several in our group who could speak Spanish, who were very fluent, but for most of us, it was a work in progress. But even when we made mistakes, and we all made mistakes, Colombians were so nice and understanding and wanted to help, and it helped us get better every day. There were still bumps and speed bumps along the way. Kevin Dixon was in our group. He was a 6'7 guy from Boston who played basketball and baseball at the University of Denver. And he turned out to be a great coach, but Spanish wasn't good, and he would be the first one to tell you that. They sent Kevin to Tunja, which is a city north of Bogota, to conduct a basketball clinic, and a couple hundred people showed up, students, teachers, coaches. And at the end of the clinic, they asked Kevin to come forward and accept a gift and say a few words. He tried to thank them and say that he was embarrassed to be given such a nice gift, but he used a word that sounds in English a lot like embarrassed. It meant something else. Kevin had just announced to the group that he was pregnant.
1: Did that take a second to sink in, or do you think he realized that only years later?
2: Months later, maybe years later, but once the story got out, it spread around the country and it's brought up at every reunion we've ever had.
1: Where'd you live while you were there?
2: For the first couple of months, we lived in a dorm at the university, and then we moved to an apartment. Actually, our boss, our Colombian boss, said they were building this new apartment over a theater not far from the university, and would we be interested in it? So we went and looked. It was $75 a month, split four ways. We had to get permission from the Peace Corps in Bogota because there was a rule that no more than two volunteers could live together in the same place. So we got the okay. We moved in. It had four bedrooms, two baths, hot water on good days, had a kitchen, had a living room,

0: and living over a theater, I saw more, went to more movies, saw more movies in 2 years that I lived in Bucaramanga than I've seen the rest of my life. The theater was air conditioned, which was important. So that was one reason. I just would go downstairs to cool off. And they also had subtitles, so it helped me with my Spanish. That's my excuse.
1: What did other volunteers think when they visited your palatial apartment?
0: Unbelieving. I mean, a lot of these people were living in pretty dismal places out in the countryside, and they would come into Bucaramanga to get supplies and come by the apartment, and they were just dumbfounded. First, they would say, did you check this out with the Peace Corps? Do they know about this? But they liked it, and they ended up staying with us often when they would come into town. So they were jealous, but it worked out okay. And it turned out that all of our people around the country, the PE people and English teachers, were living in similar apartments or hotels or whatever. We were expected to live at the level of whoever we were working with, and that apartment was consistent with that.
1: I grew up in Louisiana. You grew up in Louisiana, and food is a huge part of life and culture in that state. What was it like going from Louisiana to this completely different culture with a completely different kind of food?
0: Well, I knew we weren't in Louisiana anymore. We ate breakfast in the apartment. We ate lunch at the cafeteria at the university, but it was every day. This didn't change. Rice, yuca, a little meat, beans, and a Coca-Cola. 2 or 3 pesos, but we just got tired of that, and we made a deal with this Thai restaurant in a hotel to eat one meal a day. I mean, who knew? Bucaramanga, Colombia, 60 years ago, there was a great Thai restaurant. It was like living in New York or Atlanta, someplace like that. So it was great. We kept enough food in the apartment to keep us going. There was a bakery 2 doors down. Fruits were easy to find and very cheap. You could get papayas, pineapples, bananas. Pineapple cost 10 cents, a dime in U.S. money. So one day we bought a whole stalk of bananas for a buck and change. Thought we were getting a great deal. It didn't occur to us at the time that whole stalk of yellow bananas might get ripe at the same time. So we were against the clock. We were up against the clock from the minute we got out of that market. 7 days, tops, eat a whole stalk of bananas. The numbers just didn't work for us. That was the last time we made that mistake.
1: This is Matt Brown. You've been listening to an interview with Jim Brown, a physical education teacher and coach in Colombia during the Peace Corps' earliest years.
2: My name is Erin Earle, and I grew up in Garden Grove, California. I'll never forget it. We were in the mall, and we were going up the escalator, and I said, Mom, do you think that when I get married someday, if I let my husband be right all the time, that we'll never have any fights and we'll always stay married?
3: My name is Paul Dennis Calcaterra. I joined the Army May 9th, 1965.
4: My name is Silvana Jimenez. I'm 10 years old, and I was born in Chía, Colombia.
5: My name is Nancy Paddock, and I grew up in Washington, Missouri. My parents were perfectionists, and so there was always that high expectation and also then, of course, the high failure rate.
6: Welcome to the Wheelhouse Radio Program. Today we share with you the lives of 4 very different people. In many ways, life is like a game of chance. You can't control when, where, or whom you're born to. However, the one thing we all share is the burden of choice.
2: Being a pastor's wife is like living in a fishbowl magnified 3 million times. The course that our marriage was taking was one that was slowly killing me. I married him at 18. I had kids right away. By the time my kids went to school for a full day, I went back to school. When I got to the college level, it was inspiring, but it was also probably a fatal move for our relationship because it exposed me to the outside world.
3: April of 66, I got sent to Vietnam. The biggest shock the living conditions. Just living out in the bush for 80, 90 days at a time, in the mud, in the dirt. You had a rash basically from your toes to your armpits. I had missed a battle. 12 guys got killed, my company, and I had lost some good friends. And I was just felt so guilty because I had missed it by a day. And I just said, hey, man, you know, I'd like to go in the cave.
4: I was 9 years old when I moved to United States, and it was my first time being in a public school, so I didn't know there was going to be those many kids in one whole classroom. So that was one of my problems, and at the same time, I didn't know how to speak English. So that was pretty hard and different from Chia.
5: It was 1991, got married, and my mom started making comments to me that were derogatory and critical. You know, I had tried many times to get help for my mom. I told my dad, you know, mom is depressed, and dad would always play dumb. Well, there's nothing wrong with mom. She's fine. She cleans the house. She cooks the meals. There's nothing wrong with her. And, you know, the whole while this was going on, my mom's just getting worse and screaming at me, I just want to die. And in front of my kids, when I finally got up the courage to write my parents a letter and tell them why I didn't want to have anything to do with them anymore, I felt really good because I was honest with them for the first time in 47 years. And my mom started screaming at me, I've always hated you. You ruined my entire life. And I went into a shock. I just lost the sense of being in my body. I couldn't feel anything anymore. I went out of my body. I was up above all the treetops, and I felt this complete sense of peace and oneness with everything around me.
4: I think my 5-year-old me would have been pretty excited. And at the same time, I don't think the 5-year-old me wouldn't, like, believe it.
7: One of the big things that he went around telling everyone as part of his cover-up to why I left was that I had lost my mind. And so when people would tell me that, I would laugh and say, well, yeah, I did lose my mind and I came to my senses.
3: And finally, a pickup truck came, and it was a woman, and she says, why are you hitchhiking in your uniform? I said, well, it's the only clothes I got, you know. I just got back from Vietnam, and then she said, well, don't you know what's going on? You can't, nobody wants to pick up guys that are Army guys because everybody's against the war.
5: I had spent 47 years doing what the Catholic Church told me to do, and that wasn't working too well. But now that I've had the experience of being on the other side, as mean as this sounds, whatever you want to say, was like whenever we had a decision to make, it was kind of like, what would my parents do? Then I'm going to do the opposite thing because I want my kids to know that I love them.
7: Now that I'm free, I realize that my power is in my decision and in my thought and in my freedom to choose. The worst thing is the pain of letting some of your dreams die. I never wanted to get divorced. I never did. But I wasn't born to be married. I was born to be free.
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8: Brian Weir turns trees into bowls. But if it wasn't for his wife, Lynn, he might not be working with wood at all.
9: She was like, do it. Just go do it.
10: Well, he's always concerned about the cost of things, and I'm not.
9: That's always been her attitude with me. She's just like, go and try it. If I was alone, I don't think I ever would have done it.
8: You see, Brian is 43, and in the 90s, he was working at a job that he hated.
10: Working for Johnson & Johnson up in Taunton.
8: Brian says it was the kind of job where you were set. One you retire with. But there was a problem.
10: That was kind of a miserable job.
9: I was just miserable.
8: He was making artificial hips and knees.
9: pays well, but it was just very, very unfulfilling. You know, it was indoors all day long.
10: So I just said, if you hate it, stop doing it.
8: So he did. And his wife pointed him back to his passion.
9: You know, my wife said, you know, you love carpentry. Why don't you try getting back into that? It's like, all right, I can get some books from the library and the bookstore and learn how to do boat carpentry and just try to fool around it. And, you know, so I did that.
8: Brian began working in a boatyard building his skills. After several years, he applied to a woodworking school in Maine. It was Lynn who got the paperwork for the school, and it was Lynn who encouraged him to fill it out.
9: You know, she's the catalyst behind the whole, you know, woodworking thing that I've done.
8: First, Brian learned the ins and outs of making furniture. Then after he finished school, he opened up shop in his own backyard. His passion now, bowls.
9: I mean, for some of this, the more intricate work, you know, the Beethoven comes on.
8: Brian is standing in front of a giant cast iron lathe. It has a motor that turns a piece of wood.
9: It's kind of like a pottery on its side. This is the fun part, you know? I mean, this is where you just, there's pieces of wood that are just flying around and, you know, and you get to see some shavings.
8: Brian works with green wood, wood that still has a lot of moisture inside, like a freshly cut log. He uses sharp chisels to cut the wood as it spins. It's a delicate process. One bad cut and a chisel could go through the sides or bottom. But when the bowl comes off the lathe,
9: You lose control of the process.
8: When Brian's done on the lathe, the bowl is perfectly round. Then he puts the bowl into a low-temperature kiln. As it dries, it warps. Almost like it grew that way.
9: People look at it and they're like, wow, you know, I mean, how does that happen? But it's all in the tree. That's got nothing to do with me. I'm making some of the choices on how to use the tree, but the colors are, they're all there.
8: And Brian knows his skills were there all along too.
9: It takes months to, sometimes like years of me thinking about things before I actually do it.
8: He just needed an extra push, and he knows it.
9: Maybe like every good artist out there has got someone behind them, you know, just backing them up and pushing them forward.
10: I do like art, too. I like to collect stuff. I got that at a yacht sale.
11: Oh, nice.
8: I asked Lynn to show me her favorite piece of Brian's work. She pulls out a chair, turns it over, and reads the inscription on the bottom.
10: It says, Number 1, Brian Weir, 41302, for Lynn, my love.

0: So there we go. There's the bottom of the bowl. It's got my name in it and the wood type, which is cherry. And that's a little oiling, and it's ready to go to someone's house.
1: For WCAI's Creative Life, I'm Jacob Lewis.
2: It's to the best of our knowledge. I'm Ann Strangchamps. Remember the little house books? Ma and Pa Ingalls, Laura and Mary, their dog Jack, growing up in the big woods, on the prairies. I loved those books growing up. Oh my God, no, not the TV show. I hated that show. There's Michael Landon and Ma looking so happy, and here come the girls looking cleaner than any prairie girls would ever have looked.
3: Maybe your mother would let you wear your Sunday dress.
2: The wagon pulling into that immaculate town, and everybody's all happy and smiling.
3: Pa gave us so much already. We can't ask for more.
2: Oh, my God. Talk about cheesecake.
4: Sometimes people say things they don't mean.
2: That's not the frontier. That's Hallmark.
5: Well, if we weren't so doggone civilized, I'd suggest a public horsewhipping.
2: No, the real Little House stories go like this.
6: Little House in the Big Woods.
2: This is the true Little House.
6: Once upon a time, many years ago, a little girl lived in the Big Woods of Wisconsin in a little gray house made of logs. The great dark trees of the Big Woods stood all around the house, and beyond them were other trees, and beyond them were more trees. There was nothing but woods.
2: This is what I loved. The tiny house. The little girl. The big dark forest primeval.
6: There were no houses. There were no roads. There were no people.
2: Except there were people. The Ho-Chunk, the Menominee, the Ojibwe, people who were there long before the Ingalls family or any other white settlers moved into those woods and prairies. That's the reason these books have been at the center of a storm of controversy this year.
7: As a Native person, I didn't see myself represented in those words. I think that it's important to provide the education needed to explain why those words were used and what was happening at that time in history.
2: By now, millions of American children have grown up with these books.
8: I read them first as a 8 or 9, 10 years old.
2: Caroline Fraser is one of them.
8: You know, read them over and over again and couldn't really get enough of them. And I do remember talking to my grandmother who grew up on a farm in Minnesota.
2: Did she say, oh yeah, it was just like that?
8: You know, it was interesting because she had a little bit of a withering response. Her reaction was that, no, it was much worse than that. <You know? laughs> And I think it kind of planted this idea that maybe there was more to the story.
2: This hour, writing the truth, the whole truth about anything, is difficult and complicated. Caroline Fraser wrote a biography of Laura Ingalls Wilder to try to get closer to the truth, the real truth. It won the Pulitzer Prize this year. It's called Prairie Fires. And let me just pause here to say that this is kind of embarrassing to admit, but I always thought those books were true. I don't know why, since they were shelved in the fiction section, but somehow I just assumed everything in those books really happened. Caroline Fraser says in the case of the Little House books, what Laura left out is just as important as what she put in.
8: So many of the little details that kind of defined their poverty, I don't think she always thought of them as poor and struggling. You know, she thought of the family as remarkably cohesive and warm and judged them by values other than material ones. But that said, she did leave out a lot of her father's struggles, his inability to put together a secure, stable life in one place.
2: Is that why they kept moving?
9: Yeah, I mean, I read the books and I always felt like they were just off on another adventure.
8: Yeah, I mean, I think that is the impression that you get from the books. But when you read them as an adult, you can see quite clearly that they're so much better off in the first book in Wisconsin. Mm-hmm. But when they go off to these other places, to Kansas or Indian Territory, as she called it, circumstances really throw them back on their heels.
9: She wrote, "All I've told is true, but it's not the whole truth," suggesting that there were darker things, memories that she didn't care to return to. It also resonates so strangely today when we're talking a lot about truth and fake news and what's not true. How do these books resonate and those questions resonate for you today?
8: Yeah, that's a fascinating statement that she made in that speech, which she gave in 1937 when she was about halfway through writing the books. And it's so tantalizing because she constantly emphasizes her parents' values, what they taught her and her sisters, one of which is honesty and integrity. And she knew she was writing fiction, and yet she clung to the idea that everything in the books was all true in every detail. And her daughter, Rose, really doubled down on that idea and actually accused people who noted the fictional aspects of the books of being liars and of saying that her mother was a liar. So it introduced this very strange contradiction in the whole story, because there was nothing wrong with what Wilder was doing in fictionalizing her life. But what was so odd was her later denial.
9: Her insistence that she was not fictionalizing.
8: That's right.
9: What was really true and what wasn't?
8: One of the great examples of this is the grasshopper episode.
9: Yeah, I remember the grasshoppers arrive, right? And they just eat everything. And
8: right.
9: The prairie is kind of leveled and their crop. That's all I remember.
8: Right. And she describes it very accurately. In fact, historians have used that description kind of as an eyewitness account of the experience that farmers were having in 1875. But what she left out was really the consequences of this for the family. The whole episode left the family virtually homeless for a time and sent them on this journey back east, first to stay with family, then to work in a squalid hotel. She and Mary waited on tables and, you know, it's a part of the story she never told.
9: This is not the romantic story of self-reliant farmers lighting out for the territory and making a success of it, dependent on no one but themselves. Was she ashamed of their poverty?
8: I think that she was ashamed of certain aspects of what they had gone through, particularly the failures after she married Almanzo. Their early married life was just one thing after another. They lost crops. They were heavily in debt. They fell ill. He was left with a disability, really, for the rest of his life. And they lost a child. And then their house burned down. I think that really was a watershed moment for her.
9: You talked about how influential these books have been, not just to generations of children, but in shaping a lot of our ideas about that period of American history and even about the American character. What do you think the consequences are, the larger consequences? You know, how has that shaped attitudes and beliefs we have about that period of American history?
8: I think one of the things that has happened as a result of, you know, generations of children reading these stories is that we have accepted them as true, and we haven't asked some of the hard questions about the real history behind the Little House books, including the ways in which white settlers interacted with Indians, what they did in terms of appropriating land and resources.
9: Are the books racist? I mean, I remember, for instance, I think it's been a long time since I read them, but Isn't it Mr. Edwards, one of Pa's friends, who says the only good Indian is a dead Indian?
8: That comes up three times in Little House on the Prairie. I think it's Mrs. Scott, the neighbor, who introduces that phrase. And Pa, Charles Ingalls, criticizes the phrase in the book. So to be sure, you know, there are these stereotypes in the books and racist language. Pa at one point says of an Indian, he's no common trash. Of course, implying that other Indians are.
9: Right.
8: So the book presents a lot of issues that have to be dealt with.
9: Do you think we should, as a culture, still read the books? Do you think they still matter?
8: I do. I think that they make us question some of the assumptions that we've always had about why people came here. Did they succeed? Was it a good idea to farm in certain places? And the whole issue of how we develop an identity as Americans is really sharply brought into focus by these books and Wilder's own life. So that, I think, is a real reason why people keep coming back to them.
9: Yeah, but that question of how we develop an identity, I mean, they purport to tell a life story truthfully, but they don't. And there are surely huge consequences for us as a people, given that these books have been so influential. They're part of the myth of the self-reliant American homesteader.
8: Yeah, I think that they are incredibly important in shining a light on that very concept of self-reliance. What do we mean by that? Why is that so central to our conception of the American character? It's really fascinating to look at the origins of that because, of course, Wilder and her daughter later in life become dedicated to libertarian principles, you know, the idea that everybody is radically responsible for their own lives and should never rely on the government or anybody else.
9: Didn't a descendant of hers run for U.S. president as a libertarian?
8: Yes and no. When Rose died, she had no children. She had what she called an adopted grandson, who was the son of her editor, Reader's Digest, a fellow named Roger McBride. He was no relation, but he inherited the estate. Shortly thereafter, he sells the rights to the Little House books to a Hollywood producer, becomes the TV show, and he runs for president as a libertarian.
9: That's just so fascinating. the Little House books fortune fuels a libertarian presidential candidate. I just don't even know what to make of that.
8: It's extraordinary. You can trace the line from the original Ingalls family founders on the soil, the people who came over with the Pilgrims and the Puritans, these people who are the embodiment of that whole idea of self-reliance. And you can just trace that down through the centuries all the way to Roger McBride. So it's extraordinary to see how that idea kind of loses its original religious trappings somewhere along the way. And yet people like Laura and her daughter still cling to it as if it is a religious principle.
9: Caroline Fraser's biography of Laura Ingalls Wilder is called Prairie Fires. In 2018, it won a Pulitzer. That's a story from To the Best of Our Knowledge, where curiosity is a passion and a way of life. Check out our podcast at ttbook.org.
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0: I am 50 feet underwater, alone, a quarter mile offshore from the Kohala coast of Hawaii Island. The fish on my stringer are bleeding into the current.
1: I can see the faint copper trace dissolve into blue.
0: Something in the water around me is reading the signal. Then the shadow comes. 15 feet of tiger shark, striped and deliberate, materializing from the haze the way large things do underwater. Not approaching so much as arriving. She circles once. Her eyes find mine. She stops. I do not turn away. I hold position, eye to eye, and I wait. People who haven't spent years in the ocean read this as confrontation, a near-death experience to recount at dinner parties. But I see a shark almost every dive. The shark is not a metaphor. She is a Tuesday. Hanging there in the blue while she decides what I am, I think about my father. Dr. Moges Bizuna, born in Harar, Ethiopia in 1944, the son of a wealthy man who refused to acknowledge him, raised in a shack by his mother. At 10 years old, he left home and traveled 50 miles to find a school because the town he came from had no school past the third grade, and he had already decided that the ceiling above him was not his ceiling. He's 81 years old now. He's losing his vision. The man who chased light across continents can no longer read his phone. There's a story my father told at every party, every family gathering, every holiday table throughout my childhood in Indianapolis. He told it the way people tell stories that contain them. Not to inform, but to return. He was 10 years old, sharing a single rented room with four other boys at the school 50 miles from home. They paid $2 a month, pennies, for injera and sherbet twice a day, and a place to sleep. When winter came and the days grew shorter, they were offered candles for 25 cents each. One boy refused to pay his share. The other four children, including my father, each paid extra and bought the candles themselves. They were 10 years old. They had already learned that the agreement, everyone contributes, everyone benefits, was the only structure that worked. You did not wait for perfect conditions. You filled the gap and moved forward. But the boy who refused to pay used the light the most. He sat closest to the candle. He read the longest. He seemed to believe he was clever. So they took their blankets and built a wall around him. If he would not pay for the light, he would not receive it. But the enclosure had a flaw. They couldn't seal the ceiling. Light leaked through the top and pooled inside his fort. While they shivered in open air, he was warm and illuminated. And because he was 10 years old and hadn't yet learned the cost of certain kinds of cleverness, he began to read aloud, just to let them know. So they sat in the dark, together, and refused to buy light at all. The boy had fashioned his own candle from fat and cloth. The smell spread through the neighborhood until neighbors arrived with sticks and taught him a lesson that reason could not. After that, he paid his share. They lit the candle. They all had light. My father told this story laughing, not as a lesson. He never said, "And so you see, the moral is," he told it as a memory that delighted him, that contained something true about how the world works. He laughed at the rancid candle. He laughed at the neighbors. He laughed at the image of 5 10-year-old boys negotiating the economics of shared light. I retold it at his 70th birthday party in Indianapolis. He had forgotten the story entirely. He listened to me tell it and laughed with his whole body, as if though hearing it for the first time. By then, it had already passed from him to me so completely that he no longer needed to carry it. My parents fled Ethiopia in 1978. The Derg, the military junta, had marked my father for arrest. He had one night. He left immediately, going into hiding in the countryside.
1: My mother stayed behind with their toddler, Amsalu, hoping the danger would pass. It didn't. By April of that year, staying meant dying. They walked to Sudan, on foot. They reached a camp, and it was there, in the space between one life and the next, that I was conceived. Not planned, not an accident, but the natural consequence of two people who had survived something together and were still choosing to believe in the future. They did not know if they would make it to Frankfurt. They conceived me anyway. They moved forward anyway. They released the outcome anyway.

0: They reach Frankfurt, where I would be born a few months later. My father's brother, Alemayo, was painting a hunger cloth for a German church. That commission financed my parents' flight from Sudan. In 1981, after my first birthday, the White Harvest Church in Indianapolis sponsored our immigration to the United States. My brother rejoined us a year later, after 4 years of separation, held whole by his grandmother, while my parents rebuilt a life on the other side of the world. My father completed his PhD. He taught anatomy and physiology for 30 years. The architecture of the human body, how systems connect, how structure supports function, how every visible action depends on invisible preparation. He was teaching the same thing in the classroom he had learned in horror. He just had a different language for it by then. Last week, my children's mother called and asked me to take the kids. My daughter, Mary Coco, 12. My son, Mogus Mackay, 10, named for his grandfather. Later that night, she sent me a message. Thank the kids. I didn't know what she meant. I asked them about it in the morning. Mary has been making sea creatures from beads and elastic cord, squids, octopuses, starfish, and selling them to her classmates. Mogus learned to make them too and sells the same item for $20 that his sister sells for $10. He has always understood leverage. When they arrived at their mother's house and found her upset, they didn't ask for an explanation. They came up with a plan. Mary gave Mogus $50, money they had made themselves, at school, with their hands, and sent him out into the rain to find something to ease her mother's pain. He walked to 4 stores. He selected a necklace, her favorite lemonade, and a small jade cat, because their mother loves cats. Mary stayed home and watched her baby half-sibling until the boyfriend came back from work. They left the gifts and a note on the bed and said nothing about it afterward. I did not teach them to do this. I recognized it. I have seen it before. In a cold room in horror. In a refugee camp in Sudan, in a retirement community in Charlotte where my father can no longer see his grandchildren's faces. My father traveled 50 miles. I descend 50 feet. My children spent $50, not because they were told, but because darkness asked and they answered with what light they had. My father's losing his vision. A window once open is now closing. I cannot fix this. What I can do is keep diving, keep teaching, keep raising Mogus and Mary Coco in the light of what was passed to me. Now it passes forward again, in small, unremarkable acts. A necklace, a lemonade, a jade cat left silently on a bed.
1: You don't have to be very far away from the shore to be removed.
2: Rusty Strange lived on a sailboat year-round for nearly 3 decades. His boat is called the Sunseeker. In upscale Quissett Harbor, it's the duck among the swans.
1: Practically everybody that came into the inner harbor went by, so you could say I attracted quite a bit of attention. And the kids always like it. You know, they think it's a pirate ship kind of thing.
2: The Sunseeker is not a pirate ship. It's a Chinese junk, a type of ancient sailing vessel. The hull is painted red, and the sails look like an elegant handheld fan. Rusty built it to fit his needs.
1: I'd been a carpenter, construction work, most of my life, so it was not a far stretch to think about building something that was going to move. Instead of a house, build it with different types of wood, oak, plenty of bolts, big fastenings, and expect it to float.
2: It took him nearly 3 years to build the boat. Rusty's 72 now. He launched the Sunseeker in 1974 on his 30th birthday.
1: A lot of it for me came with not wanting much. Didn't want a big place. That looked like too much encumbrance to me.
2: Rusty sailed around and lived in different places on the Cape. He's built houses on Martha's Vineyard and fixed boats at Barlow's Boatyard in Pocasset. He remembers one chilly winter in Woods Hole when the Sunseeker was anchored in Eel Pond.
1: As we were looking at the reflection of the bell tower, it was very, very clear. And then it began to get a little crackly looking. The lines were no longer perfectly straight or well-defined. And what was happening was the water was freezing, little at a time, and you could just see it barely changing.
2: There were times when Rusty wondered if living on the boat was more effort than it was really worth.
1: I can remember one particular night. When I got within 50 feet of the boat, in quite a good blow, and that last 50 feet, I didn't think I was going to get to the boat. I did, but there was a while, and it was more than a minute, when I thought, this is going to really be a trial just to get there.
2: Did you ever think about moving to land and buying a house?
1: No. No, actually, I never did. It's such a nice feeling of having everything right there with you and being able to take it 100 feet, 5 miles, 10 miles, and have it all there. My tools, you know, my instruments, books.
2: Rusty liked to move his boat around, but eventually he wanted a headquarters, a main office. In 1987, he landed a mooring in Quissett Harbor. Life was good. He got a job working at Bill Cooper's boatyard, and he met someone.
1: I met Laurie when a little group I was playing music with went to one of her birthday parties.
2: Even though Laurie also had a sailboat, she started spending a lot of time on the Sunseeker.
3: Well, I think it was such a big part of him. I mean, Rusty and the Sunseeker were sort of inseparable. So to know Rusty and to spend time with Rusty was to feel comfortable on that boat and to like that boat.
2: Rusty kept living on his boat, and Laurie lived in her home in Falmouth. As they grew closer, Rusty spent less and less time on the Sunseeker and more time at her place. At his core, though, Rusty was still a boat guy.
1: For the first winter that Laurie and I were together, and I kept the fire going on the Seeker all winter. It took about 2 or 3 visits a day to keep the fire going.
2: That went on for 2 winters, but it gave him the time he needed. He was still getting used to his land legs.
1: And then I decided, well, this is kind of silly to just be keeping it warm. I mean, I'm happy. She's happy. I should not be trying to keep this thing going. But eventually I just said, no, I'm not going to heat it.
2: Rusty stopped staying the night alone on the boat. He stayed at Laurie's place, and on weekends they'd go to visit the boat.
1: It became a different place very slowly. Spent less time there. It ended up or became messy, and the boat kind of felt unloved. Pretty soon it begins to pile up, and you think, I'm way behind in the work. At one point, I considered the unlikely possibility of having to actually have it junked, wrecked, taken away.
2: But rather than having it junked, Rusty decided to sell the Sunseeker.
4: Hello.
1: Good morning.
4: Good morning.
2: Rusty sold the boat to Willie Hatfield earlier this year.
5: Welcome aboard.
2: Rusty and I paid Willie a visit on the Sunseeker.
5: Did you see the front half of the hull is painted?
2: It was the first time that Rusty had seen the boat up close since he sold it back in January.
1: Well, it's nice to see things happening around here.
5: Yeah. Radio still works.
2: Willie says that Rusty doesn't seem to be bothered by the changes that he's made.
5: I've taken off and moved a lot of his stuff, and he hasn't been upset by it because even though I don't use this shelf in the exact same place, he knows that I'm actually going for the same feeling that he went for.
1: It seems that the boat is continuing with its intended purpose. Stuff.
2: Back home in Falmouth, Rusty's sun porch is filled with boxes.
6: Anything else?
2: Things he's needed to live aboard the Sunseeker and things he stored there.
6: This was what came out of the head, the medicine cabinet. Also.
2: Rusty's still getting used to being back on land.
1: Well, I must say that I've been watching more television. And I enjoy the nature shows. Too much British accent for me in general. I just can't understand it most of the time. But that's something I have noticed, yep, that I'm definitely watching more television. There's an ear candle in there.
2: Getting rid of some of these items might be the next step in Rusty's transition. His land legs, he says, are feeling a bit steadier.
1: I keep wondering if it's going to hit me that I no longer own the boat. And I think it probably has as strongly as it's going to. The feeling has sunken in.
2: For WCAI in Falmouth, I'm Olivia Wheats.
7: I'm in a long-distance relationship. She's as physically far away from me as possible on the continent of the United States. Cross coast, our love manages to live on. For 2 years now, we've kept it together. Good times. And bad. Tiring, the travel, the phone calls, the video chat. But we continue. Can't help it. There's no one like her. Our situation may not be unique, but it requires a lot of effort and support from all of our friends and family. Across the country, she's still with me. I always wonder if we'll make it. I cry at night when I miss her so much. We have a lot to fight against badly. Distance is not the only fight. We have equality, the ability to marry legally. They're up there, too. But for now, I focus on the distance. The distance I cross in my dreams, where she's always there. And the distance helps me cross in real life, be with her forever.

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1: I saw this roller skater, Fred Blood. I saw him in Cherry Hill, New Jersey, and he was just like spinning around on his roller skates.
2: And you're looking at Freddie Blood, the guy that wrote the book on bull riding.
1: Roller skaters were pretty nerdy too, and I seen him do like little 540 spins.
3: A 540, look at the height on that one.
2: He's cooking.
1: But I was kind of bummed out. Like, I'm like, man, why can't we do that, you know, with our skateboard? I was like, man, I got to figure this out. This would be cool to do, you know? Of course, I knew, you know, something like that was just, it wasn't like any other trick. So I know it would be definitely a game changer.
4: Come on in.
1: What would you call myself? I'm a skateboard shop proprietor. I'm a family man. I'm Mike McGill.
5: Mike McGill was a professional skateboarder, and he was a key figure on one of the most influential teams, which was the Pal Peralta team, aka the Bones Brigade. I'm Michael Burnett, and I'm a skateboard photographer. I work for Thrasher magazine. You gotta understand too, these guys had these fantastic names. Like, I remember people thinking that these were made up names. Mike McGill, Tony Hawk, these sounded fantastic.
6: He was definitely the more clean-cut Beaver Cleaver who turned into a pro skateboarder. I'm Sean Mortimer, and I write about skateboarding. Mike was just this unassuming, really kind of a blue-collar, hardworking skate guy. Not the most technically gifted, talented skater, but somebody who really was going to do whatever he needed to do to become a good skater. But it didn't come as naturally, say, as inventing tricks as Tony Hawk. Nobody expected him to sort of push the limits, especially in a way that other people couldn't keep up. I mean, you know what the McTwist is? It's the one skateboard trick that people who don't know anything about skating, when you see someone do it, they're like, oh.
5: It's almost like a front flip, but it's actually a 540 degree rotation.
6: You're going into this sort of great unknown where you go up, you have to flip, you're totally blind, you don't know if you're going to hang up, if you're going to slide, you don't even know if you can fall correctly. That's, I think, the scariest part. Just to put yourself in that position, like, you can get destroyed like few things in skating can destroy you. It was just like, okay, he went on the ramp, and then when he landed that trick, it was a whole different era. And everyone freaked out. And Transworld, for instance, just took a picture from that shot and on their magazine just simply put the trick. It brought a different sort of aggressive level to skating, and it opened up a lot of possibilities.
5: It was the ultimate trick you could do. Like, just let me do a McTwist. Did you do the McTwist? Are you in the club, the McTwist club? And that's how it was.
7: When McTwist was first invented, my whole focus on skateboarding was to learn new tricks. And that was it. That was what I prided myself on. And then suddenly there's this trick, you know, this glaring omission in my arsenal that was like, I've never even tried that. And Mike McGill has mastered it already. I want to learn how to do it. My name is Tony Hawk, and I'm a professional skateboarder.
6: He said he literally would be in class, and he would look down and notice that he'd written like McTwist or some, like, it was so burned into his head subliminally. And he would go to the park after school and just try.
7: I would obsess over it, probably for about 3 or 4 months. When I finally made it, it was super ugly. I barely landed it. I was like, my butt was touching my skateboard on the way down, on the way through the flat, but I finally figured it out. The most difficult part about learning the trick is trusting in your instincts. And, you know, I hate to use the cheesy expression, but it is like using the force.
6: The last Pro Tech pool contest, there was a masters division, which is all old guys. I mean, it's a skate contest. People have favorites. People don't like certain people. But there was such a feeling of sort of warmth. Like, people were so happy for Mike. And he rolled in, and you could just see it was like 1984 again. And when he did that McTwist, guys who do it all the time were on their feet. Tony, I was sitting beside it. I mean, they were all jumping up and down, so.
7: He didn't have the funny personality or the flair or, you know, the flamboyant style. He definitely found his special moment was doing a McTwist. You know, I mean, McTwist, people still identify with Mike McGill.
1: what gave me a good feeling recently is when Shaun White was interviewed by NBC, and they said, one of the reporters, you know, they don't know what they're talking about or whatever. Oh, what's this double corkscrew you're doing and whatever? And he corrected them and said, it actually is a double McTwist. And I was just very stoked to hear that, you know, like, you know, what? How dare they, you know, try to say something that's not what it is, you know, whatever, you know. But I was stoked that Sean was that had my back for that. And it makes you feel good when people remember what you do.
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2: Looks like we're moving into a very active weather pattern now as we're moving on through the next several days. Rounds of showers and thunderstorms coming through. Some of the storms may be strong or may pulsate up to severe limits, and we could see some very heavy rain. Horn Lake area through the night, pretty clear. We will, though, see an increase of the rounds of showers and thunderstorms Saturday. The overnight low mid-70s and our high in the low 90s. Clear in Meridian through the night, a low mid-70s. Scattered thunderstorms Saturday afternoon, the high mid-90s. Elevated chances for rain on Sunday. For the Macomb area, clear through the night, a low mid-70s. We've got those scattered thunderstorms coming in Saturday and rounds of it likely on Sunday. I'm meteorologist Jennifer Naramore. 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
1: Hi.
2: Hi, how are you?
1: Good, how are you?
3: I'm meeting Matt Phillips. We're at Matt's grandparents' house in Pocasset.
4: This is my grandfather.
5: I'm Dick.
1: Dick.
5: Bridget. Doesn't matter. Grampy sometimes.
1: Grampy, yeah. Like that.
3: I'm here because I heard about this story that's become sort of like Phillips' family lore. But before we get there, the first thing you should know is Matt loves the Bruins. In fact, right now, he's wearing a Bruins hat and sweatshirt. He doesn't watch any other Boston sports teams, just the Bruins. He's gone to 5 or 6 games a year since he was a little kid.
6: So probably 120 games over the past 20 years, give or take.
1: Wow.
6: Yeah.
1: Dedicated fan.
6: Yes, definitely.
3: So the story starts 8 years ago in 2011.
7: For the first time in 39 years, the Boston Bruins have won the Stanley Cup.
3: This was a huge deal for Matt. And Matt's girlfriend, Katie, they'd been dating for a few months. She wanted to get him something special to commemorate it.
8: He's like obsessed with penguins, and I got him a jewelry box that was shaped like a penguin. And he was like, what's this? And then I gave him a penguin and he opened it and the ring was inside.
3: It was a tungsten ring. Simple, nothing flashy. It had block lettering inset, the team name, Bruins, and the word Stanley Cup champions. On the inside, Matt's name was engraved in script. Katie totally nailed it.
6: Blushing is the big tell that, you know, if I don't have any words to say or if I just like something so much, like, I just blush, like, I don't know what to do.
3: Once the ring went on Matt's right ring finger, it never came off. Until it did. It happened toward the end of that summer. Matt was digging for quahogs down in the sand by the water behind his grandparents' house. When he was done, he walked back up to the house with a full basket of clams.
6: So I was carrying it in my right hand, came up. As soon as I, like, kind of flipped the handle over and put it up on the deck, it's when I noticed that the ring was missing.
3: Matt runs back down to the water. He searches for a solid 45 minutes, but the ring was gone.
6: I didn't even want to tell her because I was just heartbroken. I think maybe it was a couple days later when I finally, you know, got up the courage to tell her. I was nervous, and it's one of those things that you can't really replace.
8: Well, when he called, I thought that he was going to tell me someone died or something the way he was asking and strumming around the subject.
6: She was obviously upset, stuff like that, but she took it very well because, you know, it was a gift for me, so I was more upset because you never know if they're going to love the Bruins, but you never know if they're going to win another championship. Not to put them down because, of course, I want them to win every year, but you never know.
3: Nearly 8 years passed. Matt and Katie bought a house. They got engaged. Matt tried wearing different rings, but nothing felt the same. Nothing felt quite right. And every time they visited Grampy and Grammy, they searched for it, just keeping an eye out for something shiny in the water.
6: And we just, it wasn't, nobody ever found it.
3: And then a few days after New Year's, Grampy is watching the news, and the story comes on.
9: Finding a needle in a haystack, or in this case, a ring in the ocean. A man pulls off a holiday miracle for a couple in...
10: They were talking about this young man that found this ring, and then it showed on TV his .com, his website, and his name. And I had nothing to write on, so I took my phone, and I took a picture of it. And he was Luke Berube.
11: Pick it up with that.
3: This is Luke Berube.
11: So you'll have that when you're swinging along. You'll have the constant hum.
3: We're at Stony Beach in Falmouth, and he's showing me one of his favorite metal detectors, the Excalibur 2.
11: And you hit a target, it'll make a different sound. So when you're right over top of the target, it just starts screaming.
3: Luke lives in Orleans, and he's been detecting for about 12 years. You've probably seen these people on the beach, walking along, big headphones on, holding what looks like a big clunky golf club with a little wheel at the bottom, scoping the sand and the sea for whatever might turn up.
1: So you've got, all right, what do you got here? Some wood?
11: We've got silver up here, gold. That one's a platinum. You do have to put the time
12: 1700
11: in.
12: 1700 shoe buckle.
11: My whole year last year, I ended up with 8 or 9 gold.

0: gold rings.
1: An old skeleton key.
0: And we're only into May now.
1: Quarters.
0: And I'm up to 8 gold rings.
1: Mercury.
0: I'm happy with that.
1: Buffalo nickels.
0: A day like today,
1: FBI,
0: you might not find anything.
1: Senior executive,
0: you could come down tomorrow and go to the exact same spot and hit a gold
1: 50
0: ring.
1: Centavos.
0: You just never know.
1: Lots of different stuff.
2: What Luke really loves, though, is recovering people's lost items. Luke is a member of the Ring Finders. It's an online directory of metal detectorists. Yes, detectorists. They're listed in the directory by location all over the world. If you lose something metal, a watch, a piece of jewelry, a cell phone, even a hearing aid, you can reach out to a Ring Finder to help you track it down. Most of them, including Luke, work on a kind of reward what you want basis.
3: I've made as little as a homemade loaf of banana bread, and I've made as much as $2,000 for recovery.
2: That's Chris Turner. Chris started the Ring Finders in Vancouver with a few other metal detectorists back in the mid-90s. They now have more than 400 finders in 25 countries, and Chris says they've made more than 5,000 recoveries. He talks about the Ring Finders like they're his kids, just beaming with pride, even through the phone. And when he talks about returning a lost ring to its owner, it's like he's trying to convert you to his religion.
3: Everyone's jewelry has an amazing story attached to it. And when they lose those rings, those stories end. And to be able to find these and return them and continue the story, wow. Ask any of my members, they'll tell you the same thing. As soon as you put that in someone's hand and see what it means to them, you're hooked. You want to do this every day.
2: Chris says to be a ring finder, you have to be a detective. You have to ask a ton of questions or you might miss an important clue. If you lost your ring in the water, was it waist deep, shoulder deep, high or low tide? Did it slip off? Did something knock into it? Was it flung into the air?
3: A lot of people get mad at their spouse and throw rings. It makes a huge difference. I mean, the distance a ring can travel when somebody's mad and they throw it. And, you know, the next question would be, were you drinking? And if drinking is part of the equation, then maybe not as far, maybe even thrown 3 or 4 feet straight in front of them, thrown down opposed to thrown up on the out, you know. So it helps a lot when, you know, people are honest with this.
4: After months of searching in the sands of Cape Cod, there it was.
2: Grampy got in touch with Luke soon after he saw him on the news, and they set up a time for him to come down to the house in Pocasset. But Matt and Katie had this moment of hesitation about what it would actually mean to bring in the big guns.
5: We always just said that there was still hope, but if this Luke couldn't find it, then there was no more hope.
6: What happens if he doesn't find it? Like, that's it. It's gone.
5: So I was like, it's worth a try. And we like talked about how it don't be too negative. Don't think like so negative and just have hope and let's see what happens.
7: Luke got here at 2 o'clock in the afternoon for low tide at 4.
5: And it was freezing. So I was like, good luck. I'm staying in here.
6: I'm like, I know I was in like this general area because this is where I always co-hug.
0: And I told him I was going to start at a kind of the outer edge of it and work in towards it.
7: We were sitting at that table because we thought this might be going on for hours, you know, right?
0: And probably a few minutes in, maybe 5 minutes in, I had the only signal that I got the whole time I was there.
6: He goes, this is a ring. He goes, I can hear it.
0: It was a very low tone.
5: And we watched from a distance and I was like, what does it mean when they show the net?
0: And then I looked in my scoop and went, I think I found it.
7: We're sitting up here. It doesn't mean nothing. Probably a nail or something, right?
6: So when he pulled it out, he goes, oh, it's a Bruins ring. I'm like, there's no way. No way. It's impossible.
0: I started laughing.
7: And all of a sudden, they both turned and they walked this way.
5: I was like, I think they're getting closer because you saw the silhouettes getting bigger and bigger from the distance.
7: And then she got really like, this is crazy. They got the ring. They got the ring. I said, no, maybe they don't have nothing.
0: Well, we walked up to the house and his grandparents and his fiance were outside. They couldn't figure out why we had come up. They'd figured that we kind of gave up on it. And he goes, he found it.
6: I kind of forgot like exactly what it looked like the way my name was written on the inside because it's been, you know, 8 years.
5: He literally just kept rotating it in his fingers and going, I can't believe it. Put it back on.
6: And then I put it right back on and hasn't left my finger since.
5: You don't realize how strong of a hold the ring had in our relationship since the beginning. But yeah, it really did.
7: Took 8 years, and Grampy came through for him. It's a great little story to have.
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8: Ralph Aubrey is a producer and engineer at Wisconsin Public Radio. He works on shows with names like What Do You Know and Wisconsin Life, good old public radio fare. But this time, he's using sound to take us somewhere new, into the swirling hurricane of his own mind.

0: When you hear someone say bipolar disorder, what comes to mind? What do you think of? Those comedy, tragedy, drama masks, or eccentric musicians who famously fell? Manic depression is a frustrating myth. Maybe you've heard the term but don't really know what it means. Unlike Jimi Hendrix, most people with bipolar disorder are not open about it, and there are a lot of us. It's been estimated that 5.7 million Americans are bipolar. That's 2% of the population, including myself, living mostly in the dark. Unlike a disease of the body, a sickness of the mind fundamentally changes who you are. It messes with your programming like a virus in a computer. Bipolar disorder is especially devastating because of the way it tears you back and forth between invincibility and hopelessness. Even when you find the courage to seek help, doctors can't see the problem the way they can see bacteria or a broken bone. There are classic symptoms, but they're not always present, and to be properly treated, you have to be able to explain what's going on in your head, and at times, that can be impossible. Sometimes I imagine how much easier my life would be if I could just send my doctor into my head like in Fantastic Voyage. He could see what it's like firsthand and know how best to help me. If that was a new experimental program, I'd be the first to volunteer. Command, this is ProScion.
1: Roger.
0: The neural transmitter is online. We are green and go in 5, 4, 3, 2, 1.

0: Looks like I made it. Time to get plugged in and see what's really going on here.
1: Okay, hold on. I'm gonna write a book about a
2: cardinal.
1: I'm gonna write a book about a cardinal. It's gonna be a red cardinal. No. A green cardinal. It's like a superhero.
3: He should live in a city because he's
1: green cardinal.
3: Are they looking at you? Are they looking?
1: I don't know.
3: Nobody likes you.
1: Everyone hates you. You're pathetic.
3: You're nothing.
1: I'm worthless.
3: Worthless.
1: Oh, he should live in a city because
0: I had no idea. I had no idea.
4: More than altering your mood, bipolar disorder alters your story. It fundamentally changes who you think you are, which takes us into the realm of philosophy. Some might argue that who we are is a myth, in the original Greek sense of the word. Perhaps all we are is a combination of the stories we tell ourselves. If you're funny or charming or talented, it might be because that's written into your story. You are you because that's what you've told yourself over and over again. Since we are here in my mind, we're looking at my experiences, and these are different for everyone, but there are some major things we all share. As the name suggests, bipolar disorder has two main phases. One with ultra highs called mania, and then the depression that is complete and crushing. These can be separated by long periods of a kind of gray emotional limbo. It goes way beyond extremes of mood, though. I am almost two distinct people. Not quite Jekyll and Hyde, but not that far off either. Imagine your atoms are tiny metal spheres held together by an electromagnet. For me, mania is like having that magnet at full power. There is no fear or uncertainty. I'm funny and charming and great at my job because I know I'm amazing at it. Ideas for stories or essays or musical projects flow out of me day and night. I am a rock star. On the reverse, when I start to fall, it's like someone powers that magnet down. Sometimes slowly, sometimes not. Little bits of me start falling away until there's nothing left. All that confidence is gone, but even worse than that, I can't even imagine how I ever had it in the first place. I feel worthless and hopeless and terrified that everyone will find out who I really am. That's what I mean when I say I am two people. As bad as depression is, the mania can actually be much worse. I said before that when I'm there, I feel like anything is possible, but that can be very, very bad because, of course, everything is not possible. Doctors call this symptom extreme optimism, which always makes me think of monster trucks, but in reality, it's more like a race where the finish line is just past the edge of a cliff. Everybody's lined up and we're just waiting on the bell. Oh, they are out of the gate. Unattainable plans is ahead, but reckless spending is closing fast. Inappropriate humor making a move from the outside, but is overtaken by decide to quit your job. Divorced and homeless is way back. Now reckless spending is pushing ahead. Decide to quit your job and unattainable plans are close together. Reckless spending is trying to get through on the inside. This is a very close race, people. Very close. Wait, yes. Yes, it is. Divorced and homeless has found her speed. Unbelievable. Moving past inappropriate humor and now around reckless spending. Finds the hole around decide to quit your job. Divorced and homeless and unattainable plans are out front and neck. Coming up on the finish now. It's, oh my God, it's divorced and homeless by a nose. Oh, nobody saw that coming. No one ever bets on divorced and homeless. If you're bipolar, it doesn't just affect you. It affects the lives of everyone around you. It can ruin relationships with family and friends, destroy marriages and careers. In the end, you can find yourself estranged from everyone who once loved you. Broke and alone and hopeless, wondering how everything went so terribly wrong. For me, it's a solar system with different symptoms and outcomes orbiting in different amounts of time. My longest revolution takes about 3 years. I'll go to a new place and right away fall into opportunity and friendships and everything is amazing, but After a year or so, things start to go downhill. Like I said before, most people are not open about being mentally ill, so after a while, those around me draw their own conclusions, mostly pretty negative. New places and adventures tend to make me manic, so that's how people first meet me, when I'm full of life and ambition and possibility. But after a while, those around me see my drastic changes in mood and behavior and get tired of it, and me. I don't mean to, but I start burning bridges and pushing people away. By year two, I'm already taking stock of what I've destroyed and what I have left. Usually by the third year, I find myself pretty much friendless and alone, ready to escape to a new place full of new people that I'll inevitably end up disappointing. Sometimes I think Godzilla was bipolar. Maybe he comes into town with all the best intentions, but before long, the city's reduced to a smoking ruin, and the whole population is fighting against him. Somewhere between 25 and 50% of people with bipolar disorder will at least attempt suicide at some point in their life, with about 15% being successful. Even when you're at your highest high, you know it's just a matter of time before you fall all over again. You're trapped in a cold and endless loop. In the end, it's a fight every day, but you just have to keep moving. There is no crew that can beam into your head and fix this. There's medication, but that only goes so far. Mostly, it's a strong and quiet resolve and friends and family who love you and understand and are patient enough to keep you around, to stand by you as you forever dance between darkness

0: This is Matt Brown, and I'm talking with Jim Brown, my father, about his time as a Peace Corps physical education teacher and coach in Colombia, South America, from 1962 to 1964. You were assigned to a university in Bucaramanga, Colombia, near the border of Venezuela. What were those first few days like when you arrived in country?
1: I remember that first day very clearly. Bob Burks and I, we had been in Bogota with the rest of the group. So we got on a plane, Avianca, and we flew to Bucaramanga. We get off this plane, and there's a welcoming committee there. City officials, people from the university where we're going to work. And at the same time, there were several hundred people behind the fences, waving, cheering, like we were celebrities. And I asked one of the people, I said, how did you get all these people out to visit, to see us like this? He said, oh, they come every Sunday afternoon to watch the planes take off and land. And then later that week, they had a reception for us at a hotel. And it was for Dan Friedman, an English teacher, and Tom Tolman, another English teacher, and for Bob Bergstrom and I from the PE part of the group. So we're talking to these people, small talk kind of stuff. And one of them commented, I don't know how he knew this, that three of us were left-handed. And I nodded and wanted to use my new Spanish, and I agreed with him. And whatever I said didn't come out quite right. The host smiled and changed the subject. And a few minutes later, Dan pulled me aside and said, Jim, I'm pretty sure that you just told these guys we were leftists. So it probably wasn't the message that the Peace Corps had in mind when they sent us to South America to offset the spread of communism, but I had already announced who we were.
0: To that end, is it fair to say that it took a while for all of you to get comfortable speaking Spanish?
1: Taking a while is a little bit of an understatement. There were several in our group who could speak Spanish who were very fluent, but for most of us, it was a work in progress. But even when we made mistakes, and we all made mistakes, Colombians were so nice and understanding and wanted to help, and it helped us get better every day. There were still bumps and speed bumps along the way. Kevin Dixon was in our group. He was a 6'7 guy from Boston who played basketball and baseball at the University of Denver. And he turned out to be a great coach, but Spanish wasn't good, and he would be the first one to tell you that. They sent Kevin to Tunja, which is a city north of Bogota, to conduct a basketball clinic, and a couple of hundred people showed up, students, teachers, coaches. And at the end of the clinic, they asked Kevin to come forward and accept a gift and say a few words. He tried to thank them and say that he was embarrassed to be given such a nice gift, but he used a word that sounds in English a lot like embarrassed. It meant something else. Kevin had just announced to the group that he was pregnant.
0: Did that take a second to sink in, or do you think he realized that only years later?
1: Months later, maybe years later, but once the story got out, it spread around the country, and it's brought up at every reunion we've ever had.
0: Where'd you live while you were there?
1: For the first couple of months, we lived in a dorm at the university, and then we moved to an apartment. Actually, our boss, our Colombian boss, said they were building this new apartment over a theater not far from the university, and would we be interested in it? So we went and looked. It was $75 a month, split four ways. We had to get permission from the Peace Corps in Bogota because there was a rule that no more than two volunteers could live together in the same place. So we got the okay. We moved in. It had four bedrooms, two baths, hot water on good days, had a kitchen, had a living room, and living over a theater. I went to more movies in 2 years that I lived in Bucaramanga than I've seen the rest of my life. The theater was air conditioned, which was important. So that was one reason I just would go downstairs to cool off. And they also had subtitles, so it helped me with my Spanish. That's my excuse.
0: What did other volunteers think when they visited your palatial apartment?
1: Unbelieving. I mean, a lot of these people were living in pretty dismal places out in the countryside. And they would come into Bucaramanga to get supplies and come by the apartment, and they were just dumbfounded. First, they would say, did you check this out with the Peace Corps? Do they know about this? But they liked it, and they ended up staying with us often when they would come into town. So they were jealous, but it worked out okay. And it turned out that all of our people around the country, the PE people and English teachers, were living in similar apartments or hotels or whatever. We were expected to live at the level of whoever we were working with, and that apartment was consistent with that.
0: I grew up in Louisiana. You grew up in Louisiana, and food is a huge part of life and culture in that state. What was it like going from Louisiana to this completely different culture with a completely different kind of food?
1: Well, I knew we weren't in Louisiana anymore. We ate breakfast in the apartment. We ate lunch at the cafeteria at the university, but it was every day. This didn't change. Rice, yuca, a little meat, beans, and a Coca-Cola. 2 or 3 pesos, but it was, we just got tired of that, and we made a deal with this Thai restaurant in a hotel to eat one meal a day. I mean, who knew? Bucaramanga, Colombia, 60 years ago, there was a great Thai restaurant. It was like living in New York or Atlanta, someplace like that. So it was great. We kept enough food in the apartment to keep us going. There was a bakery 2 doors down. Yeah, fruits were easy to find and very cheap. You could get papayas, pineapples, bananas. Pineapple cost 10 cents, a dime in U.S. money. So one day we bought a whole stalk of bananas for a buck and change. Thought we were getting a great deal. It didn't occur to us at the time that that whole stalk of yellow bananas might get ripe at the same time. So we were against the clock. We were up against the clock from the minute we got out of that market. 7 days, tops, eat a whole stalk of bananas. The numbers just didn't work for us. That was the last time we made that mistake.
0: This is Matt Brown. You've been listening to an interview with Jim Brown, a physical education teacher and coach in Colombia during the Peace Corps' earliest years.
2: PRX.
3: Perfect. 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

0: What about this? Or is it this? Even if you're wearing headphones right now, you probably still hear something, right? A motor somewhere, air moving through the room, the sound of your clothes rubbing together. So here's a question. Is this silence? According to American composer John Cage, yes.
1: The sound experience, which I prefer to all others, is the experience of silence. And the silence almost everywhere in the world now is traffic.

0: On this episode, we'll find at least one definition of silence and search around for its boundaries. One person that pushed the boundaries of silence was the person you just heard talking about traffic. John Cage lived a lot of his life in New York City with his apartment window open. He considered the traffic silent. That might sound totally counterintuitive, but here is how he got there. Cage had this experience in 1951 where he visited an anechoic chamber, which is a room that is supposed to be perfectly quiet. Anechoic as in without echo. Assuming the definition of silence is the absence of sound, Cage expected to hear nothing. But instead, well, here he is in his own words.
1: Anybody who knows me knows this story. I am constantly telling you. Anyway, in that silent room, I heard two sounds, one high and one low. Afterward, I asked the engineer in charge why, if the room was so silent, I had heard two sounds. He said the high one was your nervous system in operation. The low one was your blood in circulation.
0: So Cage started to think maybe silence is not an absence of sound, but the absence of intended sound. Sounds that just happen. Think of the babble of a creek or the breeze in the grass. Sounds we hear that don't intend to communicate. So there is one possible definition of silence. Even if you haven't heard much of Cage's work, you probably know his most famous piece, 433. It's a composition made entirely of rests, and in this piece, a musician in a concert hall gets on stage, starts a stopwatch, and doesn't play a single note for 4 minutes and 33 seconds. This piece was premiered in 1952 at a concert hall in Woodstock, New York. The crowd's reaction was predictably mixed. People didn't know if it was a political statement, they didn't know if it was supposed to be silent, they didn't know if they liked it, they just didn't know.
2: My name is James Pritchett. I wrote a book about Cage's music, a book called The Music of John Cage, and was a survey of all of his music. And I kind of tiptoed around 433 in that book. I didn't say a whole lot about it because I had problems with it as a piece. It was just, I always had this fundamental issue of, well, if it's supposed to be just getting an idea across, then once you got the idea, the piece isn't really needed anymore. So it seemed kind of lame to me in that way. And that's, of course, the way a lot of people talk about it.
0: The way people talk about it seems to be what keeps this piece in the public ear. Folks still perform 433, and there are a lot of videos online of soloists and full orchestras playing the piece. There is a death metal cover of it, but I think the most revealing video about 433 is a series of audience reactions. This is a group of people that had just seen the piece performed and were asked what they thought about it outside of the auditorium.
3: I really didn't get it.
4: I needed to be warned about this beforehand.
5: Unexpected silence is not welcome.
6: Well, I was wrong when I thought 4 feet 33 inches, and I would say it was a nice experience.
3: And perhaps if there had been a better frame of reference, I would have understood it.
5: That's the feeling of terror came over. And ending in wanting to laugh hysterically.
7: It made my imagination and my stomach and everything go crazy.
8: Actually, I wanted to go on record as saying that I'm a little upset. I did come to the performance knowing something about it. I was prepared to have a very intimate experience. And unfortunately, I was sitting next to some rude person who was drinking from his water bottle most of the whole performance. And unfortunately, I missed most of it. So frankly, I'm a little ticked.
9: I'm the guy with the water bottle and the coughing. But let me tell you, the most important thing to me, this was the first symphony piece that I heard that I could also go immediately home and play. And I'm grateful for that.
10: I thought it was just fantastic. And it still is inside of me, making me happy.
11: Terror, fear, joy, confusion, sarcasm, stomachache.
0: Before 4:33, John Cage talked about making a similar piece called Silent Prayer. He said he wanted to make a recording of silence to sell to the Muzak company. This was partially in response to what he saw as a proliferation of filler music. Both Silent Prayer and 4:33 completely hinge on one idea. They aim to display silence in a place where people don't expect it. And so it is inherently confrontational. Cage avoided talking about 4:33, even though it became a part of the cultural lexicon and synonymous with his own name, and it's impossible to say what he was thinking, but I get this feeling that he made the piece too early. He found this concept of silence, and his first reaction to it became his most famous work. But after that, he kept moving and kept exploring silence, so this early impression didn't quite relay this idea that became so important to him.
2: I think at the heart of Cage and his whole notion of silence is this idea of a emptiness of self, of from a freedom from this ego or from this sense of self driving everything. He will talk about the silent piece, and it's clear he's not talking about that particular 4.5-minute concert work. He's talking about this bigger notion of silence. He checks in with that before every other composition he writes. It's this, you know, that's not a particular piece of music that he's putting out in the concert hall. That, when he talks about the silent piece or the silence, it's that personal sense of turning inwards and emptying of self that I think is what he's talking about there.
0: Cage went on to write three more very different silent pieces. I will link them below. In an early chapter of A Book of Silence by Sarah Maitland, she takes a 40-day silent excursion on the Scottish island of Skye. And she writes, "One evening, I noticed I was suddenly able to separate the different wind noises and follow a bit their relationship to each other, like an orchestra. The wind in the chimney as opposed to outside was quite easy, but there were indefinitely more and subtler differentiations to be made. The wind was changing constantly in volume and strength, so there were almost lyrical moments when it sank down towards silence, brief but intense, and I could rest there. I was not thinking about the wind, but was listening to it."
12: I was just going to say, one of the contradictions in writing a book about silence is, instead of remaining silent, I filled the silence with more words. I'm John Biganay at Loyola University in New Orleans. I'm the author of Silence.
0: You start the book by defining silence or true silence and kind of pointing out that it's something we can't really experience, like, the complete absence of sound?
12: Silence is a measure of human limitation. It is a way we talk about sounds that occur above and below the human auditory range. So it's necessarily something we can never directly experience.
0: Silence is frequently referred to as a lack of something, but when you frame it that way, it sounds like it's something, just something we can't detect.
12: Exactly. In fact, we understand that something is happening where we perceive silence. A dog whistle, for example, makes clear that something is happening within that silence, and dogs can respond to that.
0: Maybe I am blowing a dog whistle right now.
12: The more one ponders what exactly we're talking about when we use a term like silence and what that object does for us, the more we begin to see how complex it is and also how useful it is.
0: What do you think of when you think of silence?
12: My training is in poetry. You might think about the composition of poetry as an arrangement of silences interrupted by words. Even the way in which we print a poem on the page, if that white space indicates silence as a convention, think how much silence inhabits a page of poetry compared to a page of prose.
0: .433 makes an appearance in basically every book I read about silence, including this one. You wrote, Cage argues that 433 is not a performance of silence, but a framing of incidental noises, simply an act of listening.
12: I speak at some length about the representation of silence in literature, in music, and in the visual arts. And I think, as I was suggesting before, in the way that we depict a poem on a white page, and that whiteness is unexpressed, that we set the poem into that silence, I think a musician must conceive of the arrangement of the sounds that she or he is putting together as bordered or framed perhaps by silence, just as the silence after song lingers a moment before the applause begins. But I do think he was posing a fundamental question in 433, which is one reason why everyone talks about it so much.
13: When I hear what we call music, it seems to me that someone is talking, and talking about his feelings or about his ideas of relationships. But when I hear traffic, the sound of traffic, I don't have the feeling that anyone is talking. I have the feeling that sound is acting. And I love the activity of sound. What it does is it gets louder and quieter, and it gets higher and lower, and it gets longer and shorter. It does all those things which I'm completely satisfied with that. I don't need sound to talk to me.
0: Miles outside of the city, away from the trees and creeks and traffic, the desert is quiet. There is a series of borders out here. First, the edge of earshot. We cross that one quick. Then, the line where phone signal ends. We, as individuals, can no longer be reached. But we can still be spoken to. FM radio. .98.1 Katy Pepsi, 93.7 Blake Chevy, 88.1, Jesus Christ himself speaking through the mouth of a man who wants us to renounce sin and send him a check. I am a sinner, he says. I have done wrong, he says. I am alone in the wilderness, he says. I am alone in the wilderness, we say. But he does not respond, because we have crossed the final border. The FM turns entirely to static. It is quiet, and then it is silent. Silence fills the car like water pouring in from the cracked window, and by the side of the road, the door swings open, and the silence is outside, too. From within the silence, things sound different. This is not a retreat, but a clear move forward. There is something in the silence that has no obvious name. There is something in the silence worth chasing.

Van Sounds is produced by me, Phil Corbett, with help on this episode from M. Jang and Joey Lovato. If you like the show, be sure to subscribe, and if you're already subscribed, leave a review on the iTunes store, grab a t-shirt, or share an episode with a friend. 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The music in this episode was our opening song, Roots Connective, by Eclept Insan, Easy Come, Easy Go, by Not Ever Me, Brought to You by A Cluttered Table, by Phantom Power, Gone Fishing, by Eclept Insan, and finally, Beethoven's Third Symphony, which is in the public domain. 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

0: This is Bird Note. Ornithologist and poet J. Drew Lanham often writes about his experience as a black man in the outdoors, both the joy of being in nature and the racism he faces in the field. Sometimes that's led him to bird in places that others might overlook. And one time, looking for sparrows inspired a poem celebrating these little brown birds.
1: Sparrow envy. Were I the sparrow, brown-backed, skittish, and small, I would find haven in thorniest thickets, search far and wide for fields lain fallow, treasure the unkempt, worship the unmown, covet the weed-strewn row. I would slink between sedges, chip unseen from brambles, skulk deep within hedges, and desire the ditches grown wild. I would find great joy in the mist-sodden morning, sing humble pleas from the highest weeds, and plead for the gray days to stay.
0: 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I'm Mark Bramhill.

0: This is Bird Note. Some birds are wonderfully graceful in flight. Swallows spring to mind with their deft swoops and glides. But there's a bird of prey in the American Southeast that takes grace to an utterly new level. The swallow-tailed kite. A swallow-tailed kite, even perched, is a lovely bird. It's a slim, sleek raptor with a pure white head and underside, offset by exceptionally long, slender black wings. True to its name, it sports a long, deeply forked black tail. A swallow-tailed kite in flight almost never flaps its wings. Instead, the kite uses its tail to pivot and twist to guide its movements. The bird can make sudden, tight turns, upside-down moves, and quick backward dives. Its aerial maneuvers hardly seem like flight at all, more like slipping and sliding across the air. Kites catch all their prey on the wing, snatching large flying insects out of the air and taking lizards and snakes off leaves in the trees with their talons. Then, in a magician-quick motion, the kite transfers its prey from its talons to its hooked beak. Spring or summer is the time to see swallow-tailed kites in the Southeast. Then, they're off to South America, covering hundreds or thousands of miles, all with hardly a flap of the wing. For Bird Note, I'm Mary McCann.
1: One, two, three.
2: It's Friday afternoon at the Senior Center in Falmouth. Margaret Rogers leads about half a dozen students in warm-ups at the beginning of tap class.
1: Up claw and step.
3: Now, so we arrived on tap, ballet, jazz, did I say ballroom? No, ballroom.
2: Margaret's been dancing for a long time, since she was 5 years old, and she's been teaching since high school. One of her students at the Senior Center, Jane McLaughlin, can't believe that Margaret's still dancing at her age.
4: Do you know she's 91 years old?
5: I know.
4: Boy, that's not that much older than me, but it's enough.
2: Margaret turns on a cassette player. One after the other, her thin shoulders bob up and down, and her feet tap a little. She can't help it. She says she used to embarrass her daughter at the grocery store by dancing in the aisles.
3: Oh, yeah, my feet won't stop. If you put on music, they go.
2: The class rehearses a number from Cabaret. They walk in a line with canes and form a lopsided circle. Margaret's hoping they'll be ready to perform at the Senior Center or at nursing homes around the Cape in a few months.
1: And I like the way Jane smiles all the way through and heads her up. Good.
2: Until last year, Margaret was still teaching jazz, ballet, and gymnastics to little kids. But then she fell. She was trying to shake a spider off of her notes before class, and she tripped on her dancing bag. Her hip broke. When it happened, she thought the worst.
3: Oh, I'll never be able to dance, and I won't be able to do this or that. I felt like I wanted to die. Yeah. I said, I'll be good for nothing. Just God take me.
2: She had to give up driving and move in with her daughter. She's got a metal hip now that aches when she dances. And maybe hardest of all, she quit teaching children's classes.
3: And I'm grateful that I can do what I do at the Senior Center. But I do miss all my little ones. Oh, I miss them. My life changed with the spider.
2: But there is still a student that she gives private lessons to, Horace. She brags about him like a grandkid. He's 26. Horace is coming for a lesson. It's been a couple of months since his last visit. Before he arrives, Margaret warms up in her daughter's kitchen and encourages her weak leg.
1: Come on, leg. Get going. Horace is coming. Get going. Horace is coming. One, two, three, four. Hello?
6: It's Horace.
1: Hello, Horace. Come on in.
2: Margaret tells Horace he can't put on his tap shoes. They might scuff her daughter's kitchen floor. But as soon as her daughter leaves the house, the taps come out. She's got a new song she wants to teach him, and it's a hard one.
1: Listen to the music.
2: She's never taught this dance to anyone before. She grins at him and raises her eyebrows.
5: Is this an intermediate dance or advanced?
6: Advanced. There's pickups, there's wings.
5: And nobody's ever did this dance?
6: Nobody.
5: Well, I think I'll be your first one.
2: At the end of the lesson, she gives Horace handwritten instructions of exercises he's to practice. He promises to start coming every week again. The kitchen floor is covered in tap marks.
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1: And also, this, so that we know where we're at and what we're doing, this is Christmas 1958 in the Carmen Coppola home at 4 Briarfield Drive, Great Neck, Long Island. And we have had...
2: He went to bed with trousers on. Lunch off, lunch on.
3: Those are the voices of my family, captured on disc, on tape, in time. 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I'm Francis Coppola. 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

0: I'm Francis Coppola. Welcome to NPR's Lost and Found Sound and Beyond, a glimpse of the recorded legacy of this noisy nation. We start with two tales from Memphis, a city that helped shape the soundtrack of 20th century America. For recording pioneer Sam Phillips, sound was it. Before Sun Studios, before he recorded Elvis Presley, Howlin' Wolf, Johnny Cash, B.B. King, came Sam's first sonic enterprise, the Memphis Recording Service. The Kitchen Sisters, Davia Nelson and Mickey Silva, take us back.
1: Memphis Recording Service, we record anything, anywhere, anytime. I wanted it to sound kind of big. My primary intention was to do something that was different, and I wanted to give some opportunity to talent that I knew had never had the opportunity, probably never would have, didn't have enough damn money. A lot of them get gasoline from Clarksdale, Mississippi here, you know. I started to take an old auto repair shop. That was in October of 1949. I just had looked for months to see if I could find a little building that wasn't too high in rent. You couldn't go out and borrow any money for a crazy venture like recording black folks and white folks singing like black folks, starting a record company in Memphis, Tennessee. You knew that you had to do on your own through your faith, your hard work, and your ability to discern the things that are important and cast asunder the things that weren't in order to make that project work. Lo and behold, I was able to open up the studio on January the 2nd of 1950. 1950 is a big year for me. I mean, certainly not financially anyway, but it was a big year to see that come into fruition.
2: Well, this is 1952, isn't it? How's the record coming? Moving fast, isn't it? Just a minute, Noxie. Let me check.
3: I'm Knox Phillips.
4: I'm 6 years old.
3: I was born in 1945.
2: Okay. Same slowpoke, okay.
4: You keep me waiting till it's getting aggravating. You're a slowpoke.
3: Sam and my mother moved to Memphis the year that I was born. They were both in radio, and he was an engineer, kind of kept the transmitters up. He was a disc jockey. And my mother was a ukulele player and a singer on WLAY in Muscle Shoals, Alabama. My dad would take me to the Russwood Park, which is the AA ballpark here in Memphis, and he handled the entire PA system for the ballpark. From there, we'd go to WREC, which was in the basement of the Peabody Hotel.
5: Hello, everybody, from the famous driveway overlooking Old Man River, high atop Hotel Peabody in downtown Memphis, Tennessee.
1: I was taking care of the PA system for the Continental Ballroom, the Phoenician Dining Room, the Louis XVI Room, the Cadet Room, all of the convention rooms there at the Peabody, in addition to the Skyway and the Plantation Room, in addition to what I was doing at the studio and what I was doing at WREC.
5: I'm speaking to you now from the glamorous Skyway atop Hotel Peabody.
6: The silver is my shepherd. He maketh me to lie down in green pasture.
1: To keep my little studio Memphis Recording Service open, I had to record many different things. Now, I went in as a very young man to talk to the manager of National Funeral Home about recording funerals. Most people had never thought of anything like that. He wanted to know how in the world could people be approached at a time like that to make a recording. I told him that, Lord of mercy, I wouldn't under no circumstances interfere with quote-unquote whatever the flavor of the funeral was and the intimacy of it. How much more intimate could you be than to hear the minister or feel the crowd, or if there's somebody that's crying or something like that? The sound made you smell it, taste it, feel it through your bone, your entire body. I mean, your soul. And when I got through talking to this man, I convinced him to let me record funerals. He gave me restrictions. I mean, the mic could not be in sight. I have hid it in little wreaths and sprays.

Marion did one for me. I had to stand in Marion Kiesker. And I had gone out and set it up for her and everything. All she had to do was stay behind the curtain and turn the little recorder on. She said, "Sam, how in the world did you ever think of?" I said, "Well, if you are out of money," and I was looking for sources, frankly, to make money to do what I wanted to do.

0: Peter Guralny.
1: I've written several books on Memphis, Sweet Soul Music, Lost Highway, and a two-volume biography of Elvis. Marion Kiesker, when she was working at the studio at 706, I think that she dedicated herself to Sam's vision. She was out there at the desk meeting the public. Elvis would stop by.
2: My name is Ike Turner. I met Sam. He was a little young white boy. Oh, I know. And then he had this other lady that was there. She was pretty good with spelling and typing and stuff. I walked in there. I'd never seen a recording studio before in my life. We had a band, Kings of Rhythm, that was us. We kept up with the jukebox. Whatever was hot at the time, that's what we played. So we went to play in Greenville, Mississippi one night. And on our way back, we would see all these cars parked down side the highway. So we decided to stop to see who it was. And it was BB. BB King, he let my band get up and play a song. And boy, we rocked the house that night. He said, man, you should be recording. I said, man, we don't know how to record. What do you do? You know, where do you go? He said, well, I know the guy in Memphis, Tennessee, where I'm recording at. His name is Sam Phillips. I'm going to get him to give you a call. And so sure enough, man, Monday, Sam Phillips called me. I remember my phone number then was 914W. because everybody in those days had party lines. And so anyway, Sam Phillips called and he wanted us to come up. It was a Wednesday. I remember that as long as I'm black. It was a Wednesday. We all got into a 1940-something Chrysler. It was six or seven of us inside the car, and we had the big upright bass. We had to wrap in a tarpaulin and put it on top of the car. And on our way to Memphis, man, the highway patrol got us. Everything in the world happened to us on the way to San Francisco. We were so excited about going. And meantime, between Clarksdale, Mississippi to Memphis, we was on 61 Highway. We were betting on who would see the most cars. And I would bet I see more Fords and somebody else would bet they see more Chevrolets. So the Rocket 88 came up. And so we started writing a song. Hey, man, what are we going to record? Because all we know is what's on the jukebox. So we start writing Rocket 88. Yeah, you can picture a bunch of kids in the car, man. They're just passing words, man, you know, like, and then you said, no, that don't rhyme. You heard of jalopies, you know, how you spell jalopy, you know?
3: You heard of jalopy?

0: Rocket 88 is the first rock and roll record. You know, Ike Turner, Jackie Brinson, Rocket 88. It was a big hit.
1: Word got around, and Memphis Recording Service became a place where people learned about being able to go, and I'm talking about black artists then. It's all I recorded for almost the first 3 years. Nobody really looked at the quote-unquote people in the cotton patches and this sort of thing. They just didn't look at them as being commercially feasible. I was recording anything, anywhere. Weddings and conventions. I mean, if it paid me a little something to keep the door open until I could get around to giving my experiment a chance.
2: We took the newspaper and looked in the obituaries and the people that were getting married, and we asked them if they would like a service of recording their event that, you know, we thought that somebody might like. I'm Becky Phillips. He'd just carry his little tape recorder and go out and record it all, and then he'd come back and put it on discs.
1: I went and sold the owner of Forest Hill Dairies on doing the School Days Review, a program that was done with a lot of grammar school children. And I said, man, we need to give the mamas an opportunity. If their kid is tap dancing or singing or whatever they're doing. I was so happy because I knew I was going to do okay on this. This was big. I had my work cut out for me because I had to make a lot of records, dub them off and label them, and then I had to have them come by the dairy and pick this up as a free gratis. I'll never forget that $300 order. I mean, that I was doing a lot of dubbing, but that was a lot of money.

0: One of my great inspirations was a black man that came to live with us during the Depression, and he was blinded by syphilis. But Uncle Silas Payne, he raised chickens, and he knew every chicken that clucked. I mean, he could identify that chicken, and I'm talking about hundreds of chickens. And he would take me, and I was a little old skinny kid, really very, very sickly, and put me on his knee and grab me by my bony shoulder and say, "Samuel, you're going to grow up to be a big man someday. One of these days, you and I are going to Africa, and we're going up to the batter cake trees." That's what they call pancakes, you know. "We're going to pick off all the batter cakes that we want, and we're going down to Molasses River. And we're going to take those batter cakes and sop them in Molasses River. And we're going to sit there on the bank and just eat till we can't hold anymore." And says, "You know what?" Says, "You can do that anytime you want to do it." And I really just knew that we were going to Molasses River in Africa one day. It was just a question of when.
1: "Well, somebody calling me on my telephone."
2: Sam Phillips was recording for Leonard Chess, and he was also recording for Modern RPM and Crown, which is the Beharry Brothers.
3: My name is Ike Turner.
2: Sam was deciding what go where and who get what. In those days, man, contracts meant nothing to us. Yeah, I mean, we signed anything you put in front of us. And we record like Moaning at Midnight for Chess, Leonard Chess. And he would leave and go back to Chicago. So as soon as he leaves, the Hair Brothers come down, and we'd take Wolf and take him to another house somewhere, and we'd record the same song for him, you know. We would get $25 every time we would record. So great, that was a lot of money.
0: I was on the road for 65,000 miles a year, sleeping in YMCAs. It was two-lane highway. I learned every back road from Little Rock to Dallas and through Shreveport. And let me tell you something. At smaller stations, I would stop and take the time to say hello to them, get to know them, get back here, auditioning, recording, mastering.
4: Sam would leave a lot to promote his records, to get Howlin' the Wolf played or get Little Junior Parker played or get Elvis played. He'd be gone, and so if Jerry and I, my brother, and my mother wanted to go somewhere, we would ride the bus. I can remember going to Goldsmith's department store. It was really the first time that I had ever seen a water fountain that said colored only. But you'd go from that 8 or 10 blocks away where Memphis Recording Service was to Sam recording Roscoe Gordon or the Prisoners, who were prisoners at a maximum security prison in Nashville, singing Just Walking in the Rain. I can remember being there, seeing the guards with all their regalia in the back of the studio. I mean, I'm a little boy here. I'm 8 years old or something.

I was as busy as a one-armed paper hanger man with a lot of paste, you know, to put on the wall. It was 20 hours a day sometimes. I got out and weighed 124 pounds and even had a nervous breakdown. And this is truth. And I came back up in the middle of 51 after spending weeks in a psychiatric hospital taking electric shock treatments. I was totally mentally exhausted because I had such an absolute belief in what I was doing. I just thought that was a small price to pay.

0: My name is Glenn Rutherford, and I came in and made this record of Ave Maria. I came in here in 1953 at Memphis Recording Service. I was 12 years old. I recorded a song getting ready for the Apollo Boys Choir. I was going to audition. That was before Elvis came in the studio.
1: Nobody knows the exact date that Elvis walked into the Memphis Recording Service. The likelihood is that it followed an article in the paper about Sam recording The Prisoners on the Sun label. So there was this huge article in the paper about this studio in Memphis, which had done professional recordings of blues singers like B.B. King, Joe Hill Lewis, Howlin' Wolf, James Cotton. I think Elvis saw this article in the paper that Sam Phillips was recording this music. So he went into the studio. The story down the years was it was for his mother's birthday, but it was past his mother's birthday. But the real reason I think he went there was to be discovered. He had friends who went into self-recording booths in department stores downtown, which cost less than the two-sided acetate at the Memphis Recording Service. Elvis, I think, wanted to put himself in the way of discovery. You listen to him sing the two songs he did on that first acetate, and you just hear somebody just exposing this soulfulness.
2: Always thinking how I miss my happiness.
3: There is nothing even close to being as intimate as a person's voice. There's not. I mean, even the picture of a person, now listen to this. Talking about sound, that to me lets you in to the soul world. You get to feel the heartbeat of that person. As we go into the 21st century and get on down the line, it is totally amazing what you can do with sound and how it has changed the face of this earth. That's the only reason I hate to actually exit this planet. I had to take that trip. One of these days, I could take sound and stop these damn wars. It's just got to be God's best creation was sound, in my opinion. Memphis Recording Service, we record anything, anywhere,

0: While in Memphis foraging for Sam Phillips' earliest recordings, the Kitchen Sisters came across a hand-labeled disc, The Wedding of Curly Lee Smith and Charles Patterson Jr., November 1, 1953, R.A. Coleman's Electronic Memories. Mr. Coleman, a black photographer in Memphis, helped support his family recording the rituals and celebrations of his community during the same years Sam was cutting discs in his.
1: I was standing back in the bedroom, and as he started playing the music, I came out.
2: It was a house full of folk. We had a lovely, pretty wedding in my parents' home with us standing before the fireplace. I'm Charles J. Patterson, Jr. Mr. Coleman was the photographer, and he also did a recording.
3: You may have a ring. The very moment you come home and don't see this ring, you ask about it. Where is it? And if she say, well, I'm taking it off, that means that she don't love you no more.
4: I'm Curly Patterson.
1: I have never heard anybody marry anybody like he did us.
3: Submit. That don't mean because he's married that he's your boss, he's your partner, he's your helpmate. He's not to whip you, not to beat you and run you around.
2: We would often listen to the recording. We'd laugh because we'd never seen or heard a wedding done that way.
3: I'm tired some days, nasty and dirty. Sometimes women folk can drive old man from home. When I get there, my wife meets me at the door. Where you been? Sit and pat me on my shoulders and look like daddy's had a hard day at work.
2: Sometimes, maybe if we've had a spat or a little falling out, she'd get that record and say, now I want you to sit down and listen to this and remember what Reverend Stevenson said to us. And I think maybe the mere listening to that record was a healing factor sometimes. You can visualize yourself standing before the minister and you can see him there talking to you. So that's a very powerful medium.
5: 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Keep them together for future history. These memories are precious to you. Photographed and recorded by Coleman's Photo Service, Memphis, Tennessee.

0: We're making another tape January 23rd in the great year 1977, Sophia. And what we're here to do is we're going to let Sophia Coppola, who is standing here, how old are you, Sophia?
1: 5.
0: You're 5 years old?
1: Mm-hmm.
0: And Sophia's going to talk a little bit. Now, Sophia, you know who I want you to talk to? I want you to talk to a make-believe person, can you?
1: Who's the make-believe person?
0: Her name is Sophia, and she's a big lady now. She's a grown-up lady. And so you talk to the grown-up lady. You talk to you when you're a big lady, okay?
1: Okay.
0: Go ahead.
1: Hello. I'm a little fishy, you know, and I swim in the water, and I have two brothers that are fishies. One is named Jim, one is named Roman, and my name is Sophia.
0: What are your favorite things, Sophia?
1: Cream and Disneyland. Maybe I'll marry Disneyland.
0: What do you think you're going to be like when you're a big girl?
1: Well, I can make believe what I want to be like.
0: Tell me what you want to be like.
1: Well, I want...
2: Bye, you guys.
0: One second, we'll wait for Mommy. Say hello. This is a recording for posterity where Sophia is telling herself grown up what she wants to be like.
3: Oh, terrific. Well, I want to hear that tape when you're finished. That's great. Well, you're terrific. At 5 and a half, you're superwoman.
1: When I grow up, I want to be middle size, not fat and not skinny. And I want to be a teacher. Or maybe I might be a nurse. And I like being Sophia because there's a lot of fun things that I know how to do.
0: I want to tell Sophia something. When you recently, when we were making Apocalypse Now, we were in the Philippines, right?
1: Right.
0: And Sophia learned how to do some things. And I want
1: Definitely
0: you to do something for me. Well, first, I want you to sing the Philippine National Anthem. Go.
1: Baya magilu, brunasina malam, alam namposa, sadadi moy buhay. Lupang ilira, yun ang namang magiti, samantulupi, di ka pasisihin.
0: Okay, now Sophia also went to school. And what did you learn in that school, Sophia?
1: Japanese language.
0: No, Chinese.
1: Chinese.
0: And Sophia can say, sing some songs in Chinese. Mandarin Chinese, Sophia?
1: Well, I think Mandarin and Cantonese. I'll count in Cantonese. Chit nang sa si go lak tit pui kao sub sub bait sub sa dup si dup go dup lak. That's all. Today my daddy gave me an Oscar necklace.
0: You're going to try not to lose it so when you're a big, big girl you can keep it? Okay. This Oscar is for, let me see what it says. It says for The Godfather, 1972. So that must have been for the script of The Godfather. Okay, you want to say goodbye to yourself, and you'll say, and you'll talk some more some other time. Say goodbye, Sophia. I'll talk to you again some other time.
1: Goodbye. I'm gonna go to bed now because I'm so sleepy.

0: Walking High Steel. For some 120 years, Mohawk ironworkers have helped shape Manhattan's skyline. Every week, hundreds of Mohawk men commute to New York from their reservations in Canada to help frame the city's skyscrapers and bridges. In September 2001, the sons and nephews of these men returned to the site to dismantle what their elders had helped to build.
1: It's 3 right now outside our studios. That's the way it's going to be for the next couple of days or so. Don't forget Radio Bingo tonight,
2: $10,000. They get in at Twin Towers. The Twin Towers, the twins. That's Mohawk. I'm a Burke clan, huh? We go clan. Bill O'Hara Oaks from Akwesasne. Yeah, when I work on a World Trade Center, that was the year of 69. I was working up in New Jersey. You can see it from there, the tower was going up. They told me it's going to go up to 110 floors, huh? I said, I want to get on that building.
1: Saturday night, 8 o'clock, the Gunawaga Mohawk senior lacrosse team get back in action once again.
3: Walter Bova, you're in the Gunawaga Indian Reserve. 99% of the reservation are ironworkers. My brother was. Yeah, my whole family was at one time. One of the elders takes you under their wing. You know, you got to learn how to crawl before you can walk.
4: My name is Pete LaFleur, and I worked in the World Trade Center in 1969 and 70. I was a connector of steel. My mother's brother was a great ironworker. My grandfather worked on the Empire State Building. He worked in Brazil, he worked in France, San Francisco Bay Bridge. Weekends when they came home, you sat around in the family and that's all they all talked about. That's all you heard, all your life. When you started working yourself, you could almost do the job because you were talking so much about it when you were a kid.
5: My name is Randy Horn. I've been an ironworker for 33 years. The Trade Center was the most time I ever spent with my father, one-on-one. I never really knew him. He was always away, providing for his family. I learned to know him on the job. My father put me in the gang, start bolting up right away.
3: I was on the North Tower. North Tower started first. I was a pusher, a foreman. It's like a band leader. What pieces go where, A, B, C, and so forth. Don't forget, I was on that job, about 10 years, and I came back and put up the antenna. I had my son with me, and it was one of his first jobs. And up about three-quarters of the way up the antenna is a catwalk. So I get my son over there. Everything was all right. Everything was foggy. All of a sudden, a damn fog lift. And now he's looking down. He sees cars about this big. I know one thing, that building on a good windy day, when you come off that thing, you feel like a drunken sailor.
5: The height didn't even bother me at the time. I could go 120 at the time. You think twice now when you're walking on the steel. Walking on the steel with the wind, if you get some gusts, it could throw you right off. And all of a sudden the wind picks up and you just try to balance yourself. You would have to jump from the top of the beam and into the bottom of the beam and grab the top and hold on. They call it coon. You gotta coon it. All of a sudden, the wind gets you, then you jump and you crouch down and you grab the flanges of the beam so you won't fall off. Then when the wind dies down, you get back up and keep going.
3: I was daring, and that's a daring job. Because when you're walking a girder, the wind is blowing, say, from the north. Now you're leaning into it. All of a sudden, the wind stops you, keep on going. Could you imagine?
6: You're in a new space in New York City. You're kind of in this air that nobody has ever been there before.
5: On the B tower, we were losing time, $50 extra a week, just to stay up there. We have to bring our own sandwiches. We used to carry our own tents with us, lean-tos, whatever we needed, and our own heaters in the winter.
6: My name is Brad Bonaparte. I'm an iron worker working in Manhattan. It's just like a ballet. We got these two guys on the bottom. The rig comes down. They put the chokers on. Boom, the piece goes up. They spin it just the right way through the air. One guy catches it. He swings the other end into you, and you spud your end. Me and Andy work together a lot. We know each other's thinking and even living together. We don't see each other on the weekends, thank God. Come Friday afternoon at work, psh, adios. See you Sunday.
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8: My name is Rosie. I have 5 children. And I married into an ironworking family. Out of the 42 years, we lived together as husband and wife for only 10. The rest of the time, he was always gone.
6: Economics drives guys to do it. It's the best paying of all the trades. You know, it's been our culture for 120 some years. During wars, during hunting and trapping, there's always times when men left. The women were the ones taking care of the community. They always have, and they still do.
8: Iron workers are hopeless for doing things around the house, taking care of the bills, taking care of the kids, making the car payments. My husband never didn't even know how to write a check because he was never here to do it. I took care of everything.
9: If there was work here, you take it. My name is Peter Stacy. You don't want to leave your family. Everything that goes with home. You're sleeping in your own bed, getting to cut your grass, your friends, sit on your porch, relax, go up to the quarry, go for a swim. You drive down the road, people smile and say, hello, hello. It's home.
8: In this house on Sunday, I generally cook. I'll make something that the boys will like this week, and I'll make them cornbread and steak. And they'll eat, and then they'll go to sleep around 7 o'clock. I kiss him goodbye when he goes down, and then he'll wake up around midnight. I don't even notice, and he's gone.
10: A lot of times it's really quiet in the car. I know how I am on Sunday afternoon. You get lonesome before you even leave.
6: Sometimes you're home and you just have a fight because it's hard. You're leaving again. These are the same arguments that have been going on for generations. My mother, my father, my grandparents, they all had these same problems. You know, the guys are leaving on Sunday night and they won't be back till Friday night.
4: It's a 5-hour drive. When you travel with other guys, yeah, there's 4 of you in the car. Coming home on a Friday is enjoyable. The stories are good all the way home. But when you're going back Sunday night at midnight, and guys get in the car and they go to sleep, and that's it, and you wake up in Brooklyn.
5: When we get off the subway in Brooklyn on Atlantic Avenue, there's about 4 bars you could go to as you're walking to where you live.
3: You got Harlem, then you got Little Italy, and then you had Brooklyn. State and Nevins, and it was about a 4 to 6 block square area. All of us stayed there. About every 4 door that you walk by is going to be somebody from Kahnawake. Country boys, eh? You're going to get into the big city there, eh?
4: There was 200 iron workers from Kahnawake in New York City working on different jobs. And every night when you finish work, everybody met at different bars for a couple of beers and talked about their job. And everybody wanted to be the best gang in New York City. There's none of the native people here ever want to finish second.
5: Some jobs that were on was all Mohawk, so everybody spoke Mohawk and the gang. It's nice to hear the old timers talk and they're laughing, you know. Myself, I don't speak it too good. Everybody was so worried about the white society, you know, they would talk English all the time after a while, you know. One day the government will come up to you and say, nobody speaks Mohawk no more. You are not Indians no more. That's what my mother told me.
10: My name is Kyle Bove, and I've been an iron worker for 21 years. When I talk to people that aren't iron workers, and you tell them you're Indian or Mohawk, and they say, oh, you're the Mohawks, you're the people that aren't afraid of heights. When I go up, I'm afraid of falling, but it's just that we deal with the height better.
9: If a man falls to his death, you leave the job for the day. More often than not, you go sit in a bar, and everybody's very quiet. You have a couple of beers. Nobody jokes around. There's no laughing. The next day, you go to work, everybody's overcautious. It wasn't your time to go, but brings back a very harsh reality of ironwork.
8: As you come into the eastern side of the community, there's a steel cross there that they put up for the memory of the men that fell on the Quebec Bridge. 1907, the men were all working there when it fell. 33 men from the community lost their lives. The women got together and told the men that they never want a large group of men to work together on the same job in case a disaster happens like that again. But the men do it today anyway.
11: K103, Gahnawake. K103, Gahnawake. It's 8 after 9 o'clock. Dave LaHash is in the news. He's got some very big information for you.
12: Two planes have crashed into the World Trade Towers. We do have some Ganawagirono in New York. We're going to be trying to get in touch with them as soon as possible. Of course, they're working iron up there. 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
13: We got about 10 rigs here, maybe 200 iron workers right now. It's still on fire right now.
6: The first day I walked into Ground Zero, it was such an emotional event for all of us iron workers all going in there together.
13: Fire engines all over the place, all the buildings are all smashed all the way around it.
6: Mountains and mountains of twisted iron and steel everywhere. So unpredictable. You know, you have to get this piece out of the way so the firemen can come underneath and do their job.
14: When I seen that antenna go down on the North Tower, my heart just sank with it. I worked on that building, and I explained to my son that I was down there, and I don't know, there's just an emptiness when he went down.
6: When we found it, we were pulling these other pieces of iron off, and we looked, we're like, wow, what is that? It looks like a rocket. It was the antenna. When I finally did get to go home after working on it, I was, you know, I had a pregnant woman, had a beautiful baby, and her name is Yananawi. Yananawi means she guards the corn, and it's a clan name. She's the only one with it, and she's growing in leaps and bounds. So that's a good thing to see that life. Yo yo, hey, yo yo, hey, ah hey, ah hey, ah hey. Before I went home on a weekend when I got time off, you just wash with like a tobacco water to cleanse yourself. We probably all have parts of, you know, all those people inside of our systems. I think that's part of everybody's responsibility that was there. Is that we all carry some of those people in us.
0: Walking High Steel is a collaboration with producer Jamie York for the Sonic Memorial Project on NPR's All Things Considered.

0: Steel Pan, born in Trinidad in the late 1930s, an outlaw instrument hammered from milk tins, biscuit boxes, brake drums, and the oil barrels scattered across the oil-rich island after World War II. This is the story of the beginning of Pan and the little-known tale of Liberace and the Trinidad Tripoli Steel Band.
1: Expo 67 in Montreal. I was 14 and went there with my parents. One day, I was walking along between the Ontario Pavilion and the Iran Pavilion, and I heard this sound that was like a luminous cloud. And I followed this sound through the pavilions until I got to this sort of balcony on one pavilion overlooking a body of water. And across there on a big open deck, this band was playing. Guys beating on cans, big like garbage cans. I'd never heard anything like it.
2: We played at the Trinidad and Tobago Pavilion, 28 guys in a group. And we played all kind of music, from classics to calypso to polka, jazz, you know, some of everything. And while we were performing there, Liberace saw the band.
3: Liberace! The Trinidad Tripoli Steel Band. That year, we were the best steel band in Trinidad and Tobago.
4: Thank you very, very much. And now, ladies and gentlemen, I'm anxious to have you meet a very exciting musical organization that I discovered at the Expo in Montreal, Canada. They're making their first national television appearance tonight on the Ed Sullivan program. This is Hugh Bordy, their musical director, the exciting Trinidad Tripoli Steel Band.
3: We was always shining. Before we met Liberace, we were shining. We were always a very colorful band, dressed in lamé. We played so many places with Liberace. We have been to 46 states with him. We did every major TV show with Lee. This takes me back years ago when I left there, back home, back home. This is Tripoli Pinehead. When we left and went away, this is where we left from. You can tell we are in a steel barnyard because nearly every steel barnyard have a coconut tree. See, the coconut fell, that's nice.
5: My father, Hugh Bord, leader and founder of the Trinidad Tripoli Steel Band. I'm Emile Bord. My dad came from an upper middle class family. His dad was a pharmacist. It was a disappointment when he turned to the steel drums. The family wondering why would he associate himself with what we called back then vagabonds. Sort of like how Rasta music, reggae music, started in Jamaica with the lower class and worked its way up.
3: The people who really started the steel drums in those days were the poor, underprivileged person. They were considered as hooligans.
6: My name is Abby Ali Bokas. I am 65 years of age. I'm an original member of Tripoli Steel Band. In those days, you know, you couldn't go to high school and be in steel band at the same time. Who went to high school had to discontinue more or less associating with steel band. We had an English society, and anybody who was associated with steel band was stigmatized.
7: Beating Pan or bands in the street, it was a disgrace. They wasn't painted like now, just ordinary steel drums. But they were tuned, they played a note, do re mi fa sol la ti do. They played the music by ear. You see, the poorer class of people could not afford piano music and all this, so the boys just invented sweet Pan music.
8: Welcome back with the magnificent Liberace. I loved you at the Empire Room. It was a fantastic.
4: Thank you.
8: And I saw the Trinidad Tripoli Steel Band. Well, explain to them about it. You discovered them.
4: Yes, this is the Trinidad Steel Band. They've been with me about a year and a half. The music of the Steel Band has only been around since after World War II, when the island of Trinidad was practically swamped with empty oil drums, such as you see here. Those are the big drums. And there's a little smaller type. They become the cellos because they have a little higher pitch.

My name is Eli Manette. People call me the Stradivarius of steel drum. I started playing trash cans around 11 years old. In 1937, 38, throw the garbage out and beat on the bottom. The steel drum was born in a very humble way. African skin drum, with a tambu, with a garbage can, with the paint containers.

0: calypso and steel band. It always go hand in hand, because when the steel band first started, all they used to play was calypso music.
1: The Lord and Vera, ladies and gentlemen.
0: Rum and Coca-Cola. That's one of the first songs to be played on the steel drums. Made here in Trinidad, and then the Andrews sisters made it popular in the United States of America.
2: When the Yankees first came to Trinidad, some of the young girls were more than glad. They said that the Yankees treat them nice, and

0: Due to the fact that the steel drum had such a bad reputation, in the early 40s and 50s, we could not get drums to buy because the Shell Oil Company and the British Petroleum, nobody wanted to sell you a drum. But the Navy, using a lot of oil, thousands of drums pile up on the back of the warehouse a mile high. When the guards are all gone, we will go down there as young boys and steal the drums away from the Navy base and run away with them and try to build them for Carnival.
1: In those days, all the names of the bands came from movie war pictures like Casablanca, To Hell and Back, Desperados, Destination Tokyo, and Tripoli came from the movie with John Payne and Maureen O'Hara, The Shores of Tripoli.
2: It was a very regional thing. You found that the steel bands incorporated the people of their area. Every village, every town had their steel band. And when it came to Carnival times and things, there was such rivalry and such big fights coming out of this thing. It was like musical gang warfare.

Back then, bands from one area, St. James, you couldn't go to Belmont. If you lived in Port of Spain, you don't go to St. Joseph. It would be riots. We had riots among the bands.

0: My name is Michael Kernahan. I started playing band with the Tripoli in 1963. The Tripoli band really came to prominence with our arranger, Junior Pushet. He was one of the most talented steel band arranger in Trinidad. He would just come into the panyard and just stand there silent for a little while, and then he started distributing notes. For his arrangements for Gershwin's The Man I Love, we went to the Independence Festival competition. After the impact we made, Esso approached the band and sponsored the band, you know, and uniforms, and it was no looking back after that.
1: My name is Shannon Dudley, and I'm a professor of ethnomusicology at the University of Washington.
2: Sponsorship of steel bands was a really important development around the time of independence in 1962. When Eric Williams became the prime minister, he really put the screws, especially on a lot of international companies, to sponsor steel bands. And because, of course, the oil companies were all foreign corporations, they really wanted to get in good with the new government. If Eric Williams promotes the steel band as a symbol of Trinidad's new independent culture, many oil companies were eager to get on board with that and to associate themselves with that symbol.
3: Esso wanted to sponsor a steel band. Every steel band leader went into Esso Standard Oil office to be interviewed. And as Fred Lamb, the manager, said, the moment I walked into the room, said he looked at me, he knew this is the person I wanted to be the leader of the Esso steel band.
4: When they won the trip to Expo 67, it was impossible that the whole band was able to go. So what my dad had to do was pick the best of the group, and it turned out to be these 25 that they brought to the U.S. The rest of them committed suicide. It was almost that dramatic. There were guys at the docks in tears, begging to go, because, you know, they knew this was an opportunity to transform their whole life.
3: It was such a difficult task for me to select 28 people out of 150 people. I picked the best looking ones. I always like my band, good looking fellas in the band. Everywhere we go, they were crazy over the members of the band. They were a magnet for women.

0: Hugh Board was one of the legendary guys into the art form. So I give Hugh Board a lot of credit for promotion of the art form in the United States. Liberace is a respected pianist player around the nation, heard by millions of people at times. And for Tripoli to be playing with him, the people who have not heard his theater for the first time, when they hear it, they say, what's that song?
1: You know, David, when I first invited them to join me, they were practically stranded in Canada because the expo was over and they had no promise of work, and they were going to deport them back to Trinidad. And I happened to come along and I said, look, I don't know what I'm getting into, but I want you to come with me. So they got a bus. They call their bus Moby Dick. Yeah, it's wild because it breaks down all the time, but it always gets them there on time.
2: You put a group on the road, 28 guys on a tour with Liberace, with toothbrushes, hotel rooms, and, you know, it's expensive. I'm Van Dyke Parks. I've produced the S.O. Trinidad Tripoli Steel Band. I went on the bus with them at certain times. The difficulties they had in traveling in the South, that was difficult for me to see the attitudes that they had to face.
3: We were touring as 27 black people with the Liberace Show, all in Birmingham. In the South, in those days, Governor Wallace was going up for election, and Lee took a chance.
4: Welcome back with Liberace. What a great discovery that group are, aren't they?
1: The Reverend Father John Sewell introduced the music of the Steel Band to the church, and I'd like to invite him to conduct the boys now in his own stirring arrangement of the Hallelujah Chorus from Handel's Messiah.

0: at a time when the steel ban was still thought of as a dangerous and suspect activity of young men in the urban slums, this was a very important symbolic gesture that an Anglican priest would bring a steel band into the church to play for a service.
1: I'm John Squaga, John Squaga's Nugget, Hotel Casino in Sparks, Nevada. We never question any sporting act the Liberati brought in. It'd be the greatest surprise of the year. Our early showroom was, we called it the circus room at that time because we had two elephants on stage, Bertha and Angel. Here's Liberace in with his, you know, how he had that full-length mink coat. He'd come in on Bertha and more jewelry. He had so many rings he could hardly hold up his hand. But I think one of the outstanding groups was the Trinidad Tripoli Steel Band. All these natives from Trinidad came in and playing music from 55-gallon oil drum. A lot of puffed sleeves, a lot of calypso clothes, you know, like from Trinidad. To see that many people from Trinidad up in Sparks, Nevada was, because we do not have a very many people that color of that skin in this area. People just were just overwhelmed by their music.
2: My name is Pauline LaChance, and I'm the archivist at the Liberace Museum here in Las Vegas. As he announced them, the Trinidad Steel Band, all these men started running down the aisles with these barrels. It was a new thing at the time.
3: Good evening, ladies and gentlemen. This is Ray Arnett, Liberace's producer and stage manager.
4: I always did the offstage announcement, and when I would say the name Liberace, he'd be driven out on stage in an all-mirrored chauffeured Rolls Royce. We always interspersed the show with one or two acts. It gave Lee an opportunity to change into another costume. Whomever we employed in the show, he always told me, he said, now listen, take advantage of this. It's important for your career because you won't be here forever.
5: Love you. 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

0: visit so many places with Liberace. The person, the Ed Sullivan Show, the Tonight Show with Johnny Carson, the Merv Griffin Show, Mike Douglas. And we were the only act that Liberace ever used to tour for 2 consecutive years. It was such a hit. Liberace never did get a chance to come to Trinidad. The band who toured with Liberace, they went on to different countries. The Trinidad Triple A Steel Band right now comprises of my children, my 5 sons and 2 daughters. We still keep part of the Liberace image with us with the shiny clothes. We broke a lot of barriers with Liberace because of the music. As music, we all know, is one of the wonders of the world and could go through any barrier.
1: Lost and Found Sound and Beyond is produced by Nikki Silva and Davia Nelson with Jay Allison, mixed by Jim McKee. 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The executive producer is Mark Thompson. 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
1: There are times in life when I wish I could see into the future, to know whether a choice I make will actually lead to the best outcome. But since, as far as I know, there's still no way to time travel, I try to do the next best thing. I sit down and think it through. Maybe listen for what my gut is telling me. And if I'm really stuck, I'll ask someone I trust for advice. And yet, even then, things don't always turn out the way I'd hoped. Or maybe they do, but my choices end up having unintended consequences. Problems I didn't see coming. For me, or for people I care about. And sometimes, even with the benefit of hindsight, I'm not sure what I could have done differently to find the best path. That's often when I start to wonder, how would things be different if I were wiser? Would I be making better choices? Would I have the answers to life's thorny problems? Well, maybe, sometimes. But University of Waterloo psychologist Igor Grossman says, that's not the best way to think about wisdom.
2: Often, when we bring in the term wise, we bring into those messy domains where there's so much uncertainty that it's almost intractable to figure out what the right solution is.
1: So on today's show, we'll talk to Igor about what makes wisdom so hard to define

0: know than about how you think.
1: In this context of radical uncertainty, what would be the strategies that can help you navigate this uncertainty? What are the psychological approaches that can help you figure out what to do?
0: Helping people develop wiser psychological approaches is something religions have worked on for millennia. So we'll also talk to Father Barton Giger, a Jesuit priest and scholar at Boston College, about the practices his tradition offers to bring more wisdom into our daily lives.
2: You will be amazed at how much you do in a day without realizing it, how many people you encounter. If we become more mindful of what we have been doing throughout the day, then in the moment when it happens, we'll be prepared for it. We'll be mentally present to it.
0: I'm Dave DeSteno, and this is How God Works. I think one question about wisdom that a lot of people have is, being wise the same as being smart?
3: Not really.
0: As a psychology professor and one of the leading researchers on the science of wisdom, Igor Grossman has spent years making sense of questions like this one. And he understands why people might be confused.
3: Sometimes when you see somebody doing something smart, you think, oh, that was really wise. So what's the difference? And there is certainly an overlap, because in order to make any decision, you need some level of cognitive ability. But you can use these cognitive abilities for all sorts of purposes, for very selfish and not necessarily wise things. For instance, just something that would benefit only you and nobody else, something that would excessively punish others, something that would be in many ways immoral or immoral. And things that you would not describe as wise on the surface, but potentially very, very smart. Intelligence is not a cure for being biased and self-delusions. There are findings that if you are very, very smart, you can find 20 different reasons why you're right and convince others in a debate, for instance. And the smarter you are, the easier it will be for you to find those reasons. The problem, of course, is that if you find those reasons, after that, you look at the list you found, it's like, oh, gee, this is a really good argument. This is a fantastic argument that I just have here. And then you start convincing yourself, forgetting that actually you're just still doing it for the sake of intellectual exercise. Basically, you generate many, many reasons, and then you confirm what you believed initially in the first place. Now, what you believed initially may be totally off, but you'll be succumbing to this delusion. And that is, of course, something that you would not describe as wise. Smarter people are, as far as I can see, as subject to this as those who are maybe less intellectually inclined.
0: Being clever isn't enough. Left to its own devices, raw intelligence can go in pretty much any direction. And that's only part of what makes wisdom tricky to study. Another challenge is that you can't really measure the wisdom of any individual decision, because it's not objective. What looks wise to one person might seem foolish to another. Even worse, those opinions can change over time as the consequences of a decision play out or as people's values evolve.
3: So, objectively wise, honestly, I'm not sure we can get there. Because often when we bring in the term wise, we bring into those messy domains where there's so much uncertainty that it's almost intractable to figure out what the right solution is. So I'm trying to shy away from that. I think it's kind of a non-starter altogether. And instead of that, I'm trying to say, okay, in this context of radical uncertainty, what would be the strategies that can help you navigate this uncertainty? What are the approaches, psychological approaches, that can help you figure out what to do?
0: In other words, it's not so much about measuring the wisdom of a decision. It's about studying what wise decision-making looks like. And once you start to do that, Igor says, you do start to see some patterns emerge.
3: So recently, there was a big project that I was fortunate to be involved in under the auspices of so-called geography of philosophy. And they tried to look at the descriptions of wise individuals and their actions in different societies. So we would sample somebody who would be a scientist who is really trying to uncover the mysteries of the universe, or a

0: political leader who tries to improve the conditions, or a teacher who tries to impart knowledge to the next generation. And then it would like describe all sorts of characteristics and compare those scientists and these different characteristics and leaders to each other. And what we are after is, what are the underlying dimensions that people are using to evaluate these wise characteristics? And what we found was that actually, to my surprise, there was quite a bit of convergence where we found a similar type of models in, let's say, India, in South Africa, in South America, as we would find, for instance, in North America and Europe and in East Asia. And specifically, there was this one dimension that people are using to evaluate this kind of wise characteristics that we labeled reflective deliberation. How much is this person thinking and deliberating and carefully weighing different arguments?
1: That habit of reflective deliberation is closely tied to a skill Igor calls perspective taking, which is essential to making wise choices. We'll get more into how perspective taking works soon. But first, it helps to understand why we're often not very good at it. Igor says the problem comes down to a quality we're often missing, and one he sees as foundational to wisdom: intellectual humility.
0: We have a general tendency, as my late friend Lee Ross called it, to assume and walk through life through the lens of naive realism. And what that means is that we basically assume that the world is as we see it. And there's nothing to question about that. And when you start asking those questions, it can get really, really complicated and uncomfortable because you start asking assumptions about your beliefs. So often we don't do that. Instead of that, we have the illusion of objectivity. And you go with that illusion into conversation with somebody you disagree with, as we see so often these days in the political sphere, in North America, Europe, or elsewhere. You go with that in conversations with your friends, with your family. And just to give you an example, imagine you have an argument with somebody. When it's your argument, it's so easy to think, well, you're stupid and I'm smart and I'll tell you why you're stupid. And you would not be focusing necessarily on thinking like, well, why is the other person? Like, no, you're in the moment. You just want to react. And the other person's kind of annoying you in that moment. And you react in kind and so on and so forth. In that heat of the moment, it's very, very challenging for most of us to take a step back. It's like, wait a second, but what if I'm wrong? And of course, that's the root of all the problems that we often have when we have those conflicts. So this notion of the recognition of limits of knowledge, intellectual humility, as some people call it, is very hard to enact in some situations. And in other situations, no problem at all. If a friend were to come to you and were to tell you the story about having an argument with somebody else on exactly the same topic, you would right away ask them, well, what if you were wrong? You have no problems admitting limits of knowledge when it comes to your friends' issues. And that's just like a very simple example, but I think it's something that we have all encountered.
1: Without intellectual humility, we tend to get trapped inside our own perspective. As Igor points out, it's what makes arguments so hard to navigate. But this blind spot can creep into all kinds of other situations where the right choice isn't obvious or the future feels uncertain. From deciding how to spend our money to predicting what will actually make us happy.
0: Because what happens is like when you're thinking about what's going to happen, or you just zero in on what's desirable, what's in front of you, you just ignore everything else. It plays a role in forecasting errors. It plays a role in everyday life. And what you need in that moment, you need to take a step back and consider broad information. You need different perspectives.
1: One person who understood the need for shifting perspectives really clearly was the 16th century soldier turned mystic Ignatius of Loyola. Around the age of 30, a cannonball severely wounded his leg in battle, ending his military career. And during the long recovery that followed, he had a profound religious awakening and decided to dedicate his life to God. But what he originally had in mind was a far cry from what he would eventually become known for, founding Father Bart Giger's order, the Society of Jesus, better known as the Jesuits.
2: He was very inspired by this earlier tradition of the desert hermits, right? So he thought, okay, I want to be a hermit and spend my life in isolation and prayer and extreme asceticism. But what he discovered was that whenever he would get into a conversation with someone, it would always have a very profound, positive spiritual impact on both of them, right? On him and on the other person. And he started to come around to the realization, I think God is calling me to a different kind of holiness, not where I'm a hermit in contemplative prayer, but engaging other people, trying to bring them to God as well. He experienced several profound mystical enlightenments during those early years of his spiritual journey, in which he perceived God as being intimately present and active in all people and places. And so that gave him a profoundly optimistic attitude about working in the world and working with people to bring them to God.
1: Out of these experiences came a desire to share his insights on how to cultivate wisdom and spiritual growth. The result was a small book called The Spiritual Exercises.
2: It's a manual for making a 30-day silent retreat, for going monk for a month, so to speak, in order to experience a conversion and to cultivate a more heartfelt, generous love for God.
1: Today, all Jesuits are expected to take part in the spiritual exercises. In fact, just last episode, we talked to Father Greg Boyle about how making the retreat has helped nourish his ability to do God's work in the world. But Ignatius didn't only intend for monks and priests to do the exercises. He thought anyone could benefit from doing them.
2: Now, today, most people don't have the luxury of taking a month off to be able to do something like the spiritual exercises. But Ignatius anticipated that even 500 years ago. And so he also provided the option for people of continuing to do their ordinary labors, daily work and whatnot, but praying for an hour a day and then just kind of following the exercises over the course of several months, right?
1: And just to make this clear for some of our listeners, Ignatius was doing this with the notion that this would draw you closer to God, and in so doing, you would also become a person of greater virtue. But the strategies themselves can help people live better lives and make better decisions in general.
2: Oh, absolutely. Absolutely. In fact, the people from many different walks of life, not necessarily just Christians, will make the spiritual exercises. We've had Muslims and Jews and Hindus and even agnostics and whatnot making the exercises.
1: Part of the reason people from so many backgrounds have found the exercises valuable is that they're not just about cultivating spirituality. They put lots of emphasis on training habits of mind we can all use more of, like learning to step back and see your life from a different angle.
2: So, for example, St. Ignatius would say, if you're wrestling with a big decision and you don't know what to do, you keep waffling back and forth, he says, imagine yourself on your deathbed and you've only got 5 minutes left. And at that moment, what will you wish that you had chosen? Ignatius also says, imagine your best friend is in the same situation you are and asks your advice. What would you tell him or her? And you would be amazed, well, maybe you wouldn't, you probably know from experience, how often the answer becomes clear, right? Because you're kind of, you're too close to it in a way, but when you project it on someone else, it's much easier to see objectively.
1: This sounds a lot like Igor's earlier example of the advice we'd give a friend versus ourselves in the middle of an argument. And that's not a coincidence. Because according to Igor, practices like these can actually help us build the mental flexibility and intellectual humility to make wiser choices.
0: In many traditions, this notion of perspective taking, specifically considering diverse perspectives instead of your favorite perspective, is considered to be one of the key strategies to get outside of the box. What perspectives do is like they can give you insights that you would otherwise miss. So for instance, when I ask you to take a step back and envision the same situation which you're sort of immersed in as an observer, like for instance, even by using like a third person language, I would talk about myself in a third person, like what would Igor do? How would Igor respond to this? That often has an interesting effect. What it does is it like allows you, you visually recreate the situation a bit differently, and you're more of a fly on the wall, so to say. And by doing that, you're not as reactive to it.
1: Using the strategy in the moment can be helpful, but Igor's research shows that practicing it regularly can actually shift the way you think.
0: We have done some studies where people will be practicing this by writing a diary in the third person. And when you do that, what happens is, like, over time, you seem to be developing a greater habit of intellectual humility. Those people who, for instance, encounter a difficult life events and then reflect on them from this distance, what you find is that even if you track these people over a course of a year, they're more likely than to show intellectual humility, as well as several other features of wisdom.
1: And while the participants who wrote in their diaries in the third person saw the strongest results, Igor's study showed that even people who kept a regular diary saw some of the same benefits of stepping back to review their day. In the spiritual exercises, Ignatius of Loyola offered his own way to do that.
2: Ignatius encourages something called the examination of conscience. And again, this is not something he created. This is even pre-Christian. But it's the idea that at the end of the day, you sit down for about 15 minutes in a quiet spot and you mentally review your day from the moment you got up and you remember, okay, what was I thinking and feeling when I first got up? And you mentally review your day, you know, kind of getting cleaned up and eating breakfast and going to work. And what were the different conversations that I had through the day? Who did I meet? What did I do? You know, that kind of a thing. And just spend about 15 minutes doing that. And even from a secular perspective, if you do something like that, you will be amazed at how much you do in a day without realizing it, how many people you encounter. And the idea is that if we become more mindful of what we have been doing throughout the day, then in the moment when it happens, we'll be prepared for it. We'll be mentally present to it. You know, to give you one little example, years ago, I got a new job. I was working at a university in a city. And at first, everyone there was very glad to see me, all my colleagues. I had my own little office and whatnot. And I had colleagues who were very glad to have me there. And there was a young woman working there in the office who was very friendly to me. But I noticed over the course of several months that she started to become more and more cold, more and more kind of distant to me. And I couldn't figure out what I had said or done to possibly cause this. And I brought it to prayer. I did that Ignatian examination of conscience. And I simply sat down and I mentally reviewed every moment I could remember of when I had interacted with her to look for some kind of a pattern or something like that. And that is when I noticed it. What I noticed was that whenever she came to my office, it was because she was being friendly. She wanted to say hi. Whenever I went to her, it was because I needed something. The very next Monday, I went to work, and the first thing that I did was I made a beeline for her office. And I just started chatting with her about whatever, sports. And she was so tickled, and then we were back to normal.
1: On that occasion, Bart used the examine to shine a light on his own blind spots. But Ignatius taught that the examine could be used more broadly, as a daily practice to help us live more wisely in the present moment.
2: When St. Ignatius talks about the examination of conscience, he talks about it in two different ways. He says one way you can think about it is, let's say that there's a certain vice in your life that you're trying to eliminate, like judgmentalism. You know that you're a judgmental person and you're trying to work on that. Then for 15 minutes every evening before you go to bed, you sit in your favorite chair, you close your eyes and you mentally review your day, as I said earlier, and you mentally recall any moments of the day in which you were tempted to judgmentalism or you actually expressed it in some way, and you mentally review where you might have made a mistake or made false assumptions around someone or something like that. And if you do that consistently every night, then during the course of the day, your normal day, when you're in that moment and you're experiencing a temptation to be judgmental, you're going to be much more aware of it in the moment when it's happening because you've been practicing that examen in the evening. And so you're going to be responding differently as a result of that evening meditation. What Ignatius also said is you can do the examen in a more positive sense of where did I find God throughout the day. Now, of course, listeners can adapt this to whatever it is positive that they might be looking for in their lives, right? But where did I encounter God throughout the day in this person that I spoke with or this experience that I had over here? And if you spend 15 minutes a night doing that, then again, when it's happening in real time, you're going to be much more present to it. So that's the basic idea behind the examination of conscience. Mentally review your day at the end of it so that in real time when it's happening the next day, you're there, you're present.
1: All of these Ignatian practices are excellent ways to cultivate the habits of mind that wisdom depends on. But just as intelligence can be used in any number of ways, intellectual humility and perspective taking don't guarantee wise action. They might nudge us towards empathy, but they could also be used towards selfish ends. That's why both Igor and Bart agree that having some kind of moral compass is another major foundation of wisdom.
0: You need some kind of moral grounding for describing an act wise. So what does that mean? Well, when people talk about wisdom and the domains within which people are thinking about making a wise decision, often they would think like, well, what does the person trying to achieve? What is driving them? And there would be things like, well, have a sense of shared humanity or a common humanity. Try to focus on the common good. Try to go beyond your immediate interests, protecting just your interests, but also consider interests of other people.
2: In the Christian tradition, when we talk about being able to make prudential, discreet decisions in the service of other people, that presupposes, of course, a certain set of values or a certain goal that you think that human beings have. What is the final end of human beings? To what are we headed? What is their ultimate good? And in light of that final goal, that's how we make these prudential decisions.
1: And of course, having a moral compass also means having to figure out how to live by it. A question that Christians have been wrestling with since long before Ignatius and the Jesuits. As early as the 4th century, large numbers of devout Christians started making a pretty extreme life choice. They left their homes behind to move to huts and caves in the Middle Eastern deserts. For many, the intention was to get closer to God through a quiet life of prayer and contemplation. But in the process, they unavoidably came face to face with a full range of their own weaknesses and struggles, and had to figure out how to deal with them. This made them sharp observers of the mind, which is one reason these desert hermits, the same ones Ignatius of Loyola would later try to emulate, are sometimes referred to as precursors of modern psychology. The other reason is that, just like Ignatius, they eventually discovered that wisdom doesn't only come in isolation.
2: So the first generation go out into the deserts to be by themselves. But what happened was, to their amazement, all these other people started to arrive, second and third generations, and they would seek out this first generation and say, I want you to be my spiritual father or spiritual mother. Teach me the wisdom that you know so that I can be a hermit. And that first generation said, hey, this is not what I signed up for. I came out here to be alone. You know, leave me alone. But they kept coming. They kept coming. And so that first generation had to make a hard decision and say, okay, where's God's will in this? What am I being called to do? And that was the very beginning of monasteries. That what happened was, these hermits started to get closer and closer together. They'd start to get together for like Sunday worship, for example, and a shared meal and fellowship and things like that. And they started to realize that total isolation wasn't good. It has its benefits for a while, but they needed that sense of community to kind of sustain them in their faith and their vocation as well.
1: The desert mothers and fathers discovered a lot by engaging in deep contemplative practice, but they also learned by teaching and living in community. It was this combined experience that produced the enormous body of wisdom they contributed to Christian thought and practice. This includes the infamous seven deadly sins, which were originally understood as a list of the biggest dangers to a person's spiritual progress. Check out our episode on this from season 7. It also included the seeds of a practice that would eventually lead to one of the better known rituals in the Catholic tradition.
2: The Abbas and Amas. And again, those are the spiritual masters, the Jedi Knights of the desert tradition. What they would tell their disciples is, okay, if you want me to be your Yoda, if you want me to be giving you spiritual direction and all that, you must be utterly transparent with me about everything that's going on in your mind and heart, your desires, your fears, any mystical experiences you have in prayer, your temptations, no matter how embarrassing they might be. I can't help you unless you're transparent with me.
1: At first glance, this requirement might sound a bit demanding, but these early spiritual teachers weren't just doing this to pry. They had understood something important about what happens in our minds when we keep our thoughts to ourselves.
2: If you're afraid to talk about something, a temptation that you're experiencing or a fear that you're experiencing or something like that, it has power over you. When we keep these things to ourselves, thinking no one is going to understand or I'll be shamed if I say this out loud, that's when we become easily manipulated. And that's when we start to really go downhill in the spiritual life. Because when we're afraid to talk about something, that's when it starts to mutate in our minds and we think, I'm the worst person in the world. And that's why I tell people that Catholic sacrament of confession to a priest is so important, because if you find yourself with the humility and the transparency to share what's really going on in your mind and your heart, it kind of loses its power. I love horror films, right? And when Bram Stoker wrote the novel Dracula back in the late 19th century, Dracula is meant to be a metaphor for sin and temptation. Vampires are very strong and fast and sexy, alluring in the darkness. But if you drag them into the light where everyone can see them, they lose all of their power and you see them for what they really are.
3: I bring you from shadow into light. I cast you out, the prince of darkness, into hell.
2: And so that theme of darkness and light, that evil temptation loves to dwell in the darkness. That's where it has its strength. But if you can drag it into the light by, you know, if not a priest, your best friend, confessing to somebody your deepest, darkest desires or temptations or whatever it is, it loses its power over you.
1: In Catholicism, like in many other spiritual traditions, to know thyself is often the first step on the path to wisdom. Naming your thoughts, your strengths and weaknesses, helps bring them out of the murky waters of your mind and onto solid ground, where you can address them directly. And for the desert mothers and fathers, this wasn't just a metaphor.
2: In Greek, it's called antiretikos, which means talking back, or we might even say in modern parlance, talking trash, talking smack, right? And that is, as I tell my students, the spiritual life is like sports. The best defense is a good offense. If we think simply in terms of resisting temptation, that's playing defense. This is what the spiritual masters of the desert learned. It's not enough to resist temptation, but when you are feeling a temptation to anger, for example, what they would say is name it out loud, call it, you know, something like the spirit of anger. So you're naming it, and then rebuke it. You tell it, spirit of anger, I know you're a temptation, and I command you to leave me, or I command you to be silent, or you know, something like that. And when you name it, articulate it, and attack it, so to speak, by telling it to go away, that has a very powerful psychological and spiritual influence on us, because now we feel like we're being empowered. We're the ones on the attack, so to speak.
1: Modern psychology backs this up. Research shows that the better we are at naming what we're feeling, the better we'll be at regulating our emotions and limiting their impact on our well-being. Calling an emotion anger or envy, rather than just feeling bad, is an important first step toward loosening the hold it has on us and steering our reaction to it more wisely. But according to the Christian tradition, if we truly want to grow past our weaknesses and become wiser people, it's going to take more than just talk.
2: You go back to anger, because our impatience is one that everyone can relate to, right? There's people in our workplace or at home or our next door neighbors that we're tempted to be impatient with. And what the tradition would say is, if you're tempted to snap at your next door neighbor, for example, because he keeps trying to tackle you and get you into a long conversation, and all you want to do is go into the house and have a cup of coffee, If we're simply resisting the temptation, that's not going to be enough. We should go above and beyond, go to the other extreme, what St. Ignatius Loyola called agere contra, and go out of our way to engage him in conversation for 10 or 15 minutes. Do the opposite of what we're inclined to do, and that will actually break the temptation to be express irritation at him, if that makes sense.
1: Perspective taking, transparency, and taking action to resist our weaker impulses. These are all powerful practices that can help us grow wiser. But what if, despite all our efforts, we still fail?
2: Wisdom in the Christian tradition is largely about learning from experience, learning from your mistakes, which we all make, no matter how intelligent or educated we are. This is where I think the Desert Fathers and Mothers are so wise. What they would tell their disciples is, look, you can practice this all your life, but the reality is you're going to have temptations until the day that you die. And you're going to make mistakes with regard to your temptations until the day that you die. And so in that sense, you got to be humble about it and have a sense of humor about it too, right? You're trying to be a good person. You're doing the best that you can. I think holding on to our mistakes and kind of mulling over our mistakes and not letting them go, I would argue is in its own way a certain kind of pride, right? I shouldn't have to experience these kind of mistakes. I'm better than this or something like that. Well, you know what? We're all weak individuals, and we all make decisions that we wish we could take back, you know? So there's the humility that comes with that, I think, and just freedom of acknowledging that.
1: Sometimes our mistakes come from making decisions that fail to live up to our values. And learning from those experiences is key to becoming wiser. But other times, the decisions we have to make aren't really about right and wrong. They're just about choosing one path versus another. Like whether or not to have kids, or whether to spend your 20s traveling the world, or staying home and building community. What's the wisest way to approach a decision when you're worried any choice you make might cut you off from other paths?
2: This is something I love talking to my students about. You know, often I will hear people say, how do I live without regrets, right? And what I will tell them is there is no such thing. Every human being, no matter how well you live your life, you're going to have regret. All regrets mean is that there are so many beautiful things that we could do in the world. And so I tell my students, a life well lived is full of regrets. It doesn't mean you made a mistake. I also tell my students, no matter what we choose, we will suffer if we remain faithful to that commitment, right? Any commitment by its nature entails suffering, which is essential to living that option authentically. And, you know, one of my favorite stories years ago when I was 16 years old, my father was home. He's an industrial mechanic. He was just came home from work. He was having a beer at the kitchen table, and I think mom was out shopping or something. And I walked up to my dad and I said, hey, dad, I'm thinking about being a priest, but I'm scared. I'm scared that I might regret it. And I will never forget what he said to me. He didn't look at me. He continued staring out the window and drinking his beer. But he said, Bart, if you become a priest, you'll regret it. And I thought, wow, I didn't expect him to say that. I was kind of stunned. And then he got this weird smile on his face and he said, if you don't become a priest, you'll regret it. And then he said, if you get married, you'll regret it. And if you don't get married, you'll regret it. And that was the most profound thing my father ever said to me. Because at that moment, what I learned was, it's not a question of whether we're going to suffer. That's a given. The only question is whether we're going to suffer for the right reason.
1: No one wants to suffer, and especially not as a result of their own choices. That's why so many of us reach for advice columns and self-help books that promise to spare us from mistakes. But as Father Bart reminds us, regret isn't proof of failure. It's a fact of life. Every decision costs us something, but it can also teach us something, if we're paying attention. Wisdom isn't about getting it right every time. It's about how we meet the moment when we don't. And the more we practice skills like stepping back to see things from another point of view, or pushing back against our weaker instincts, the likelier we are to do better on our next try.

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Leave PRX Remix a message at 615-26-REMIX and tell us yours.

0: David, great to see you. Welcome back. So last time you said that you couldn't see me because you'd been abducted by aliens. How did that go?
1: I can't say it was everything I expected.
0: It always seems to me, you know, the aliens are very selective. I mean, they never come to NASA in the middle of the day and say, hi, you know, we're from Betelgeuse.
1: Yes, so you haven't seen them in your line of work.
0: We never see any flying saucers.
1: I never said anything about flying saucers.
0: So were you taken up in some sort of craft? Was it a strange cigar-shaped object?
1: My memory is rather dim. The main thing I really remember was this deep, low, throbbing sound.
0: I think you're remembering your visit to my house. Because Cassiopeia is my cat.
1: It's all starting to come together
0: now,
1: isn't it?
0: Yeah, yeah.
1: That's the way some of the best alien abductions begin.
0: I'm Michelle Thaler, and this is Orbital Path from PRX, a show about the cosmos and our place in it. You know, what's happening is we're coming up on the winter season, which is my favorite time to go out and look at the sky. There's actually some of my favorite constellations up. Do you have a favorite constellation?
1: I can't say that I do, although I always love the name Cassiopeia.
0: Yeah, yeah. Well, actually, in fact, Cassiopeia is a winter constellation.
1: Uh-huh.
0: It's very high in the sky in the winter. It's one of my favorites. And it's one you can find really easily because it kind of looks like a big W. It's also a wonderful constellation that goes all the way around the pole star. And so Cassiopeia was this very vain queen in Greece. She's seated on a throne, and as the throne moves around the North Star, sometimes she's seated comfortably in the throne, and sometimes she's upside down having to cling to the throne. And the winter sky is full of stories. By far, my favorite constellation is Orion.
1: Huh.
0: And Orion comes up in the late autumn sky, and for one thing, it's an extremely recognizable constellation. You see the belt of Orion, these three stars, and then there are some bright stars around it, including famously this red star called Betelgeuse, which is one of the largest stars we know of in the universe. Very big. It's actually millions of times larger volume-wise than the sun.
1: Wow.
0: And if you put Betelgeuse in our solar system, it would actually extend all the way out to about the orbit of Jupiter. So,
1: wow.
0: Yeah, that's a big star. And so, Betelgeuse is bright, and it actually does look kind of reddish to my eye. But there are so many reasons I love Orion. Mm. If I were to say to you, right now, I want you to picture the constellation Ophiuchus.
1: I beg your pardon?
0: but everybody knows Orion.
1: Uh-huh.
0: And there's so many things to love about Orion. So we talked about Betelgeuse, this big star. And Betelgeuse is a star very near the end of its life. And in fact, the sun will someday swell up and become very big and red, like Betelgeuse. It won't get quite as big. But Betelgeuse is almost about to explode violently in what we call a supernova explosion. It could literally happen any day.
1: Mm.
0: It could also happen in hundreds of thousands of years. And this is kind of the frustration that a lot of times I'll be standing outside looking at Betelgeuse. And for all we know, Betelgeuse has already blown up. Betelgeuse is actually many hundreds of light years away. So we wouldn't know that for hundreds of years as the shockwave got to us. And when Betelgeuse blows up, it's not going to affect the Earth, but it will light up the night sky.
1: Huh.
0: It'll be really spectacular. You'll probably be able to read by it in the night sky for a while. It could happen tomorrow. And, you know, I'm always standing outside in the cold in the winter looking at Betelgeuse. You're looking at a star that's just about to die. And then also in the belt stars, the lowest of the belt stars, the one farthest to the left, the one lowest down.
1: These are the stars in the belt
0: in
1: of
0: the belt
1: Orion.
0: Itself, in the belt of Orion.
1: Okay.
0: The farthest one down on the left is actually called Delta Orionis. And Delta Orionis is one of the stars I did my doctoral dissertation on. And I've spent hours and hours and hours and hours observing this star through telescopes all over the world. I used telescopes in Arizona. I used telescopes in Australia. I actually used telescopes that were in space. So, I did lots of different observations of this star. It's like
1: so what's so special about this? Why did you pick this star?
0: Well, I mean,
1: there are a lot of other choices.
0: Yeah, that's
1: there.
0: Right. That's right. I did my dissertation on specifically very massive binary stars. So it turns out that this star is actually two stars orbiting each other. Hmm. And they're so close together, the human eye can't separate them. They orbit so close together that the two stars go around about once every 2 days. Hmm. That's amazing. Two stars orbiting each other once every 2 days. And because they're so close, their atmospheres intensely interact. There are shocks. The winds collide. So the particle winds coming off these stars create these giant shock fronts. And that's what I was studying. And so one of the things I see when I look up at Orion is an old friend. And, you know, that's one of the wonderful things about being an astronomer is all of a sudden the sky becomes old friends. And Orion is like that more than anything else in the sky to me. The first time I see Orion every year, I have to, whatever I'm doing, I have to stop.
1: Okay.
0: And I have to do a little dance.
1: Do the Orion dance.
0: Yes, I do. I sing, do the Orion dance. I do a little funny dance.
1: Is it the start of seasonally?
0: It's the start of winter. You know, as we go around the sun appears in front of different stars in the sky, and that means it's daytime, so you can't see those stars. But then as we go around the sun, we see the sun at different angles in the sky. We see it in front of different things. Mm-hmm. And so the constellations come back every year. And, you know, every time I see Orion, I have to greet my old friend. Uh-huh. Otherwise, it's bad luck for the rest of the year. I gotta do it.
1: With all this experience and all this other technology behind the observations that you have done, I also wonder about what it's like just to look at the night sky with your naked eye.
0: Looking up at the night sky is a joyful thing to do. It almost, there's this pleasure of seeing the moon. You know, just watching the crescent moon or moon phases change, watching constellations in the sky, the planets, all of that. It isn't a scientific experience. It's a wonderfully human emotional experience, and it's just about the beauty. You know, I've had some people say that as a scientist, you know, when you understand what causes a sunset, you know why the light looks redder when there's a sunset. Mm-hmm. They say, well, that takes away the beauty of the sunset.
1: Hmm. Knowledge takes away beauty.
0: Yeah. Huh? And to me, it's just the opposite. That, you know, you're looking at this spectacular visual display. And so I'm looking at this beautiful, pleasurable experience of a sunset. And there's this wonderful story about what's going on and why you're seeing the sun change color as it goes down. How could anybody think that knowledge takes beauty away?
1: So what else do you see in the winter sky that is especially exciting to you with your informed eyes?
0: Well, so there's a lot of stories in the winter sky. A lot of the names, you know, the beautiful names like Betelgeuse, which probably would have pronounced more like Betelgeuse, you know, those are Arabic. And the Arabic astronomers really laid out, you know, the best star maps of the time. The Arabic astronomers also saw the figure of a person in Orion, in the constellation. Mm. And they call that person Jauza. And Betelgeuse means the hand of Jauza. So that's where the word Betelgeuse comes from. When you think about the Arabic names, you have things like Mizar and Alcor, Deneb, and you know, Vega, and Zubin al-Ghanoubi is one of my favorites.
1: Zubin al-Ghanoubi.
0: There's a star called Zubin al-Ghanoubi, that's right. Also in Orion, you know where the belt is. Have you ever seen the Sword of Orion?
1: Uh-huh.
0: So there's a little sort of three stars
1: three
0: that hang down.
1: Three stars that dip down?
0: Yeah, exactly. So the middle star in the Sword of Orion, if you look at it closely, is actually kind of fuzzy looking. Mm-hmm. And if you get out a pair of binoculars, it turns into this little sort of greenish cloudy thing.
1: Mm.
0: And that's the Orion Nebula. And this is an area of star formation. It's actually one of the closest parts in our galaxy where there's a cloud forming hundreds of new stars.
1: Hundreds. So this is incomprehensibly larger than Betelgeuse, that enormous star.
0: Oh, yeah. That's right. No, this cloud is actually light years across. So, I mean, Betelgeuse is huge, but it's just like the orbit of Jupiter. I mean, it's a single star. But in
1: so
0: this,
1: that's like, what, 16, 20 minutes across?
0: Yeah, you're probably talking somewhere on the order of less than a light hour, let's say that. But, you know, in the case of the Orion Nebula, it's actually the whole nebula is actually light years across. And inside there are hundreds of new stars and probably presumably thousands of new planets forming right now. Mm. And there's part of the cloud that has kind of broken open because there are some bright young stars that have just turned on, probably in the last million years or so. And the particles and the radiation from these stars have actually broken open the cloud, and you can just glimpse inside. And so the stories, you know, for me, the coming of winter is always a little melancholy. You know, the leaves all die and fall off, you know, the flowers all die. But there's a cycle to it. You know, it's the beginning of the winter cycle. And just Orion has a massive story of life and death and the cycle right there in front of you.

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0: Join us next time as I'll be talking with a NASA scientist who has been keeping close watch on a strange cigar-shaped object that recently came to us from outside our solar system. For real, this is not science fiction.
1: 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This episode of Orbital Path was produced by David Shulman. Our editor is Andrea Mustaine. Special thanks to John Barth and Genevieve Sponsler looking down the wrong end of their telescopes back at BRX. Signing off for now, I'm Michelle Fowler, a little bit of dead stardust.

I hadn't thought of the word nomad until you mentioned it. It's been an interesting word to think about. That wandering spirit is, in a way, carving out a private space for me to be able to change in and be myself and think without all the voices and expectations of the relationships of the people around me. When I'm wandering around, I do feel like a ghost when I'm traveling. It's like a silent witness. You're not really there. And it's a wonderful reconnaissance. And you see so many things, but you are kind of invisible. You're kind of mute. In some ways, it takes a lot of courage to stay. Because if you're a moving target, you're not a subject.

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0: This is Bird Note. As a flock of ducks lift off from a marsh, their wings reveal large patches of powder blue and emerald. These dabbling ducks are called blue-winged teal. They're petite birds, noticeably smaller than mallards. The male's blue-gray head has a bright white crescent at the base of the bill, and his cinnamon sides and underparts are peppered with dark dots. Females are mottled grayish-brown. Blue-winged teal are long-distance migrants, traveling from nesting areas in Canada and the U.S. to South America for the winter. They feed in shallow water, with a preference during the breeding season for snails and fly larvae. In fall and winter, they seek out plant matter, especially seeds. Blue-winged teal pair up during the winter and migrate together in spring to a nesting area, often to where the female was born. There, the female will lay about 10 eggs, which hatch after 3 weeks. Once the eggs hatch, mother and ducklings walk away from the nest area within 24 hours, never to return to their nest again. Within just weeks, the young will be flying and ready to join their parents in their great migration south. For Bird Note, I'm Michael Stein.
1: Before you hear it, I'm going to try my best to help you visualize Carolyn Schuyler's instrument. It's called a glass harmonica. That's harmonica, no H. It's made of glass bowls, turned on their sides and nestled into each other. Like a stack of bowls in a cupboard laid on its side.
2: Dipping my fingers in the ice water.
1: The bowls are mounted on a long horizontal rod, which then spins.
2: I'm splashing a little bit of water all over the bowls so that they're all wet and ready to play.
1: And when Carolyn touches the edges of the spinning bowls with her fingers, the instrument sings. Carolyn's harmonica is the size of a desk. She sits at it, much like you would a piano, in the corner of her study. The instrument has pedals that she pumps to keep the bowls spinning. Her seeing eye dog snoozes in the sunlight next to her. Carolyn has to listen and feel her way through a piece.
2: Being blind made sound and music and anything having to do with sound very important to me. Sound was largely my world. Sound and touch.
1: And here's the science behind the harmonica's unique sound.
2: I have a wine glass here. It has a pitch, and so it will make a nice note. I will touch my finger around the rim, and it makes sound. The friction makes the sides catch, and the side vibrates and makes sound.
1: And it's the same deal for the harmonica, except this time Carolyn's fingers don't move. The 56 bowls do. They rotate, and she just reaches out her fingers to touch their sides, laid out like a keyboard in front of her.
2: I can play a chord with one hand. I can play a chord with two hands. And I can sustain it for as long as I wish.
1: The harmonica was invented by Benjamin Franklin in the mid-18th century and became an instant hit in Europe.
2: By the 1790s, if a lady didn't have an harmonica in her parlor, she was simply not in style and not in current fashion.
1: This heyday was short-lived, though. Unfounded rumors spread that the sound of the harmonica drove people insane.
2: So that by the 1820s, fear had gripped the people and harmonicas were broken and destroyed.
1: No one really used them for over 100 years until a man called Gerhard Finkenbeiner came along. He started building them at his glass factory outside Boston. It's through Gerhard that Carolyn discovered the harmonica nearly 20 years ago.
2: I was in the kitchen in my home, and I heard the sound of glass. Gerhard had put together some tones for his commercial, and the glass music swirled around me. people who have experienced it know love at first sight. Well, this was love at first sound.
1: Soon after hearing it, she tracked down Gerhardt and got an harmonica at home.
2: That's the lower end of the instrument.
1: In fact, Carolyn then commissioned the largest harmonica in the world.
2: Here's the mid-range.
1: She says she wasn't going for a Guinness record, though.
2: I was thinking musically, alone. What notes do I need to play these certain pieces that I want to be playing? That's really what dictated the size and the dimensions. And that's the high range.
1: Any number of things about the harmonica make it feel a little mysterious. The unfamiliar look of it, its strange history, that ethereal sound, even the fact that Carolyn plays without the use of sight. But Carolyn's aim is to make it familiar, understandable. She tours extensively and frequently visits schools.
2: I bring it down to earth as much as I possibly can. I encourage people, pick up a wine glass, see how your finger makes the sound. I want glass playing to be accessible. I want people to love it and have fun doing it.
1: For WCAI's Creative Life, I'm Ben Harden in East Ham.

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1: Where are you guys? 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
11: 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I'll link to all of this on the Song Exploder website and in the episode show notes. Arlo Parks is a singer and songwriter from London. In January 2021, she released her debut album, Collapsed in Sunbeams. It hit number 3 on the UK charts, and she won this year's Brit Award for Breakthrough Artist. Last year, NME called her song Black Dog the year's most devastating song. In this episode, she breaks down Black Dog, which she made with producer Gianluca Buccellati.
12: But I call him Luca.
11: Here's Arlo Parks on Song Exploder.

My name is Arlo Parks. I started working on this song when I was still at school. I was 18 at the time. And I remember coming to this apartment that my manager actually had in central London and working on the song with Luca. At the time, I had been listening to Carrie and Lowell

0: I had been writing all these little demos on guitar, and I wanted to create something that had this minimal guitar-based feel. And I arrived at the apartment and Luca just started working on this very minimal guitar loop with those repeated chords. I was like, oh, this is exactly what I wanted, and I didn't even have to tell you. The way that I like to work is starting from, whether it's a synth or a piano or a guitar, it has to be sparse. There can't be too much going on around it, otherwise I lose the thread. And I immediately felt transported. It seemed like there was this real sense of melancholy, this real sense of nostalgia. And because it was so sparse and so minimal, it felt like it provided the perfect backdrop for going into lyrics that were quite complicated and dark. I was going through a lot at the time, and just all kind of spilled out of me in that moment. The song Surrounds, my best friend, you know, we'd been friends since we were 14. We met in Spanish class, and she was really struggling with deep depression and anxiety, and seeing her struggling was really kind of putting this sense of heaviness in my heart, and I didn't know how to help her. And I wanted this song to kind of speak about what she was living, but through my eyes. I have found this poem that I'd written kind of about her situation, and that formed the foundation, I guess, of the song.
1: Would you be open to reading the poem?
0: Yeah, of course. You promised you'd be there in the morning, and I only half believed you, because last time you said that, you almost weren't. I should have forgotten that by now, but I remember. There has always been a part of you, some little agony, smooth, hot, and painful, something that I could not touch. I hear the smile in your voice today, though, a loose string of dark red silk, so soft, faint, and rare. Where did it come from? For months, it seemed the curtains were always closed. It seemed like you were always angry at me and tired of yourself. It seemed like you wouldn't survive this. Ignoring the jewel of hope behind my right eye, rolling over onto your side to crush a tear with the side of your wrist, like a tiny blue flower. We were all so scared. I think I'd written that poem maybe a week before. For the past month, I think, you know, things had been really bad and I'd been writing about it a lot. But I guess I had this fear surrounding putting it in a song. It was something that felt very private and very painful. But at the time, I was thinking about Alice, and it just felt like the right moment, because I felt like I was really in it, and I wanted to be honest, and I wanted to speak about what I was living. And for some reason that day, there was some kind of alchemy, and I was like, okay, I'm going to try and sing about this. I heard the chords, and I was kind of singing the melodies in my head, and that line, "I'd lick the grief right off your lips," popped into my head.
2: I'd lick the grief right off your lips.
0: It's that idea of I would take that pain onto myself if it would free you in some way, if it would make you feel better. And immediately I was thinking to myself, okay, I'm going to create a verse that feels very dense. You know, I'm going to fill it with imagery, and I want it to feel almost overwhelming. I want to kind of pack it with as much rich content as I can. And then I was trying all these different things, and then I thought to myself, actually, no, maybe it needs space.

and the bass. It was almost like building a body, you know, the bass gave it feet and the drums gave it bones. And then the synth, I mean, it sounds very wishy-washy, but it almost felt like the soul. It almost felt like that thing that you can't quite grasp. And as the elements were added, I found it very exciting because something that I had probably initially envisaged as just guitar and voice gathered this real body to it, and it felt like it really supported the idea and the way that I sang things. And that's why I really love working with Luca, because we both have a very similar sense of when we need to add things and when we don't. So I really trusted the way that he went with it. And then I went into the pre-chorus, I guess building up the picture of that sense of desperation. I would do anything. Let's go here. Let's do this. I want to get you out of this somehow.

Being economical with my language is something that makes me a better writer because I'm forced to go right to the heart of what I mean. For me, it was about going to the core of the friendship and that idea of care. It was like, I would do anything to get you out of your room. And I remember saying those words to her as well. I saw this cartoon that described depression as this dog that you carry around with you, and sometimes it bites and it's a bit feral, and sometimes it sleeps or creeps up on you when you're not expecting it. And then the last frame of the cartoon is all these different people in the park with their different dogs following them around. And I guess there was that notion of, you know, you're not alone. And it gets to this point also where the person has learned to kind of tame their dog and learned that doing meditation or going for walks, the dog ends up sleeping for most of the day. And that kind of gradual progression to this positive message, I don't know, it just spoke to me. And I remember writing down that phrase, black dog, in my notebook. And as I was flicking through the book to find the poem that I knew I wanted to base the lyrics about, then I remember just seeing that briefly. And then when Luca asked me what I wanted it to be called, that just made sense.

when vocals feel like they're intimate, when it feels like they're almost being sung into your ear. I want it to feel like I'm sitting beside you as I sing. I remember recording this with a lump in my throat on the verge of tears. And so it wasn't so much of a performance, it was more just like, I'm in this right now. You know, when I write a song, all the emotions bubble to the surface and come out through my voice.

0: The backing vocals are always the last piece of it. So I added BVs on the chorus to create something that felt very soaring and gooey and free, juxtaposed with that drum beat that felt quite plodding and grounded.
1: It's so cruel.
0: I think, honestly, that higher "it's so" is like one of my favorite backing vocals that I've ever done. And I remember just going high up in my register for that moment, and it just felt right.
1: It's so cruel.
0: Wanting to be somebody's guardian angel and just swoop them out of whatever they're feeling, but kind of knowing deep down that it's not possible. And then we just sat back and played it really, really loud on the speakers. And I felt like this weight had been lifted. I felt this sense of stillness.

0: At the end of the song, there's this distorted guitar lick, and the song slowly fades away into the distance. I'm a big fan of the fade out. It offers whoever's listening a moment to kind of breathe and take in what they've just heard. And I think I wanted it to end in a way that was quiet and gentle, almost, you know, as you listen to the song, you get transported and then you get gently dropped back down where you started. Hopefully those feelings of darkness and depression will also lift. And I guess that was my way of introducing a bit of hope into it.
1: And did you end up sending the song to your friend Alice?
0: Yeah, I sent this song to her as a text. It was something like, I wrote this for you, I wrote this about you. I had been sending her demos since I was 14, and so only felt right that I shared this one with her as well. I think the fact that now as well, she is doing so much better and is healthy and has this lust for life, I think it almost makes the song even more special to me, because it's that pain does change and it does end, and that, you know, you will get through these difficult things.
2: And now, here's Black Dog by Arlo Parks in its entirety.

0: 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And again, if you're having thoughts about suicide, if you're worried about someone, or you'd like emotional support, the National Suicide Prevention Lifeline is available 24/7. 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

0: It's to the best of our knowledge. I'm Anne Strangechamps. What is it about food and cooking that makes memories come to life? Walk into a kitchen, fill a pot with water, and you can practically feel the ghosts hovering in the air. Crystal Wilkinson does.
1: When I string green beans, I spread my legs wide and let my dress dip between my legs like my grandmother did, and use the skirt cloth to place the strings in as I go. Everything was a tool in my grandmother's house, even her clothing, mine too. I snap each green bean three times, once to take off the stem, once to take off the tip, and once to break them in half before I place them in a pan of cold water on the floor in front of me. The rhythm of work like this is cellular, a memory my body carries. Our connections to food are ancestral. Sometimes I hear myself saying, "Law me," or "Lord have mercy." I shake the strings from my dress tail into an old newspaper and reach for more. I scrub the new white potatoes, pour any dark spots from the flesh, and dunk them into the pan of water too. I rinse them for dirt, then run more water and rinse them again. I put a little vegetable oil in a large sauce pot and add a smoked turkey leg or thigh and a chopped onion. I let the onion get soft. Then I put in my green beans and new potatoes. Pour just enough water to cover the vegetables and let it simmer. I'm always motivated to cook when something that smells good is simmering in the pot. The aroma floating through the house lets my children know their hard work will pay off. They come one by one and ask, "Mama, what you cooking?" I shoo them back to their chores, smile, wipe the sweat from my brow, and keep at it. I am always thinking of the big mamas, the aunties, and the grannies who were doing the same thing with similar rhythms in their bodies, their elbows bending, their fingers gripping, their cooking spoons like this, the steam rising to coat their faces. Cooking is meditation. Cooking is communing with the kitchen ghosts long dead. These Sundays are church.
0: In her kitchen, Crystal Wilkinson can feel the presence of five generations of Black women who came before her. She grew up in rural Kentucky, making buttermilk biscuits and blackberry cobbler with her grandmother. And now, the former poet laureate of Kentucky is passing her family's stories and recipes down to her own children and grandchildren. Shannon Henry Kleiber is a big fan of her book, Praise Song for the Kitchen Ghosts.
2: Crystal, I love how you talk about hanging up your grandmother's dress sometimes when you're cooking. How did you think about that? Did you just see it and you thought, I need a little inspiration, I'm going to take her dress and I'm going to actually hang it up in the kitchen and have it be an inspiration to me as I'm cooking?
1: It was just something that I did in a moment of grief. You know, after she died, my cousins who are like siblings and my aunts and uncles, we always gathered down home. And so she had passed and we were all in deep grief and thinking about how we proceed from here. It was Thanksgiving and I was struggling. I mean, I'm a good cook, but I was just sort of struggling against the grief and not sure that I could do it. And I remembered that I had her dress in the closet. And I just went back there and grabbed it. And my intention was just to touch it, but I brought it into the kitchen with me and hung it up on the back door and sort of felt her presence there and could almost hear her voice saying, okay, get it going. Get your pots out. Let's go.
2: Who else are the kitchen ghosts in your family?
1: Well, I imagine, you know, I talk about my mother being a failed cook. She's there, and my grandmother, Christine, and her mother, and most of all, Aggie of color, she was called, that was born in 1795 in Virginia and brought to Kentucky as an enslaved child. She haunted me so greatly, just the idea of being able to go that far back and touching that part of my history in such a deep ancestral way.
2: What do you mean she haunted you? Did you hear her voice?
1: I did hear her voice. I was at a writing retreat in Florida, and I had been given this task by an editor. I was going to do this series of little short lyric essays around my matriarchal lineage. And I just decided, well, let me see how far back I can go. And I found her, and she was listed as Aggie of Color and Charlton Wilkinson, who is my fourth great grandfather, a white man, and Aggie of Color, who is my fourth great grandmother, appeared on a court document where he had deeded her kitchen utensils or household items like a feather bedstead, a table, pots and pans. And the top of my head blew off, and I thought, I had never gotten so close to the period of enslavement in my lineage. You know, as an intellectual, as a professor, as a Black woman in America, I knew the history, but I had never gotten so close to it with my lineage to realize that, you know, that's where the Wilkinson name came from, and the fact that Tarleton was a white man and he had never married a white woman and had 10 children with her. Each little bit of archival research unearthed another wonder to me, and I was really focused on Aggie, and I went to sleep wondering about her life. And I woke up and I heard a voice that said, my mother calls to me, but not in your language. You know, my eyes got popped up, and I just began sobbing, knowing that she was my relative. And it seemed to be a call to me that she was asking me to tell her story.
2: Wow. And so she is a character in this book, and she is a voice in this book, and you've brought her back in so many ways. What is particular or really vibrant about the foodways of her time and her life that came through generations later in your family?
1: I think for me, what happened was when my grandmother passed, I came up with the idea of the kitchen ghost. But I realized that almost nothing we do is sort of isolated in our time. Mm-hmm. You know, everything reaches back. In the bread chapter, I say there has always been bread. And I started thinking about how important it was for my grandmother to have bread. And it was always homemade bread. So it was biscuits and it was cornbread. And I began to trace the lineage of bread. Mm-hmm. What would bread have looked like in Aggie's time with the ration she would have had available to her as an enslaved woman? I started thinking about that and just why we do a certain thing, or why, you know, like soft flour that can only be found in this region to make the perfect Southern biscuit. Mm. It's not that Northerners can't make biscuits. Mm-hmm. They can, but it's in the ingredients too. So sometimes even the ingredients are regional.
2: So tell me about some of the things that you cook if you have a certain emotion. You know, is there some time when you're feeling, I don't know, if you're feeling sad or if you're feeling disconnected, do you turn to a certain thing you want to cook?
1: I think bread making brings it all back, the quickest way to sort of commune with the ancestors, if you will, or to sort of meditate through while cooking. I've got what's been wonderful on social media is to see all of these attempts at the biscuits that people send me. Mm-hmm. And I think biscuits are really simple to make, but they also help me sort of commune with the ancestors when I'm making biscuits or cornbread. And the smell of the cornbread, the sizzle of it going into the skillet.
2: When you were doing the research, is there anything that surprised you?
1: Well, perhaps thinking about my mother and her need for birthday celebration. And thinking about sort of the history of Black people not being able to celebrate during enslavement, not knowing their birthdays. That was a surprise.
2: That was a lovely part. Can you tell a little bit about it? Your mother loved her birthdays. She just, yes. Right? So tell us about what would that be like?
1: Yeah.
2: And it's actually
1: Valentine's Day. My mother is a Valentine's baby. And so was one of my uncles. February 14th was her birthday. And she would start around Thanksgiving. That's when we would all be together. She would start and she'd say, you know what's coming up. Guess what's coming up? And we all knew what she was doing. Or she would call me and say, my birthday's coming up in a few months. I mean, I think it started as early as July. But she was always talking about her birthday. And then when I did the research and I connected the history of birthdays for Black people in America, I was like, well, maybe she sort of innately knew this. And I think it also, I hadn't realized how important I also thought birthdays were, because I always tried to make my children's birthdays special when they were little, even to my own detriment.
2: Well, I think it's worth it. You only have it once a year, right?
1: That's true. It's true.
2: I also really, I like how you talk about recipes as being like poems, and you're a poet also. How does it seem like a poem to you? How do you compare poems and recipes?
1: Well, I think it started with hearing my grandmother. Recipes are both, at least in my family, they're both oral and aural. So there's a storytelling element that I think makes them very poetic. And of course, where we're from, the accent and the cadence of the voice is melodic. And in giving me the recipes, she would say, now, what you're going to need is a bowl about the size of that white one down in the cabinet. Reach down there and you'll see what I'm talking about. And, you know, if I pulled out the wrong one, law me, Crystalline, that is not the right one. The white one, the one with the rim around the top. And then I would grab that up and she'd say, and you're going to feel that about half full. Then you'll need a pinch of this. You'll need a dab of that. And just the rhythm in her voice. And I think all the women of her time from down home sounded that way. I mean, I think it's like in that passage that I read, I mean, I think it's cellular memory, right? Like it soothes me. It's almost like a meditation when I think about them making it. And then I sort of become, I feel like in many ways I've become my grandmother. Not only do I see her doing it, when I look down at my hands are moving in the same way with the same rhythm that she had. You know, I make that sort of a joke of like when she would stir things by hand so hard that her breast would be shaking in her house dress and the meat on her arm would be flapping. And now when I'm beating a cake by hand, I'm like, oh, there she is. Like, there it is. Like that same sort of rhythm, that same motion. You know, not only can you look at old pictures and see the faces of your children or your siblings or your aunts. In this generation, I would like to think that some of the things that they did or how they spoke, things we can't see in a photograph, are also present.
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5: That's the picture. You see it for yourself. There it is.

0: This is The Making of a Moral Leader, the story of Chaplain Colonel Shahbaz, the first Muslim full colonel chaplain in the United States Army. Episode 2.
1: It wasn't that I loved the military. It was like, this is the only thing that I could do, right? I didn't have a trade. I didn't have a skill. At that time, I didn't have an education. So when I'm coming up through the ranks, after I straightened myself out to, right, you know, make E5, make a sergeant, I'm thinking to myself, hey, all that stuff they doing over there, I'm out. I ain't going to no parties. I ain't fussing with no supervisors. This is my last chance.
0: The military is a machine. And for a black Muslim chaplain, that machine has sharp edges.
2: What crucible did they put you through? I know the Army ain't giving away commissions.
1: Sergeant First Class Ritter. He's the guy who actually helped me through the paperwork. I had a bonus for field artillery. I got to wait 3 or 4 years before, you know, I get commissioned. He said, no, it's not true. He said, if you're moving from enlisted to a commissioned officer, they'll let you out of the contract. I said, what? Right, so he helped me with the 4187, sent me to some guy who was working down in, they call it the AG, Adjutant General Officers. This guy also was like a Sergeant First Class. He's walking me through the paperwork. And so I'm saying to myself, my unit don't really like me, so I'm probably not going to get any recommendations. So I don't know if it's still the process, but it got denied at the battalion. It got denied at the brigade, but it had to go through HRC, right? It doesn't matter if it gets denied at the battalion or the brigade. They got to send it up to the top. And at the time, they had just gotten their first Muslim chaplain on active duty. His name was Abdul Rashid Muhammad. And so because he got to be on active duty, they were looking for other Muslim chaplains.
2: All right. So you got it in your mind. This is what you want to do. What's next? OCS? You got to get your credentials.
1: Yeah, I got to get commissioned. So we sent in a SF-86 to do a background check. I'm worried about that because I had Article 15s up in the jail and all that kind of stuff. But what I found out in that process, if you hadn't had a field grade Article 15, which is the next level Article 15, you still can go to OCS. So I got commissioned as a second lieutenant. And then once you get commissioned as a second lieutenant, you got to go to seminary, right? There's no seminary in the United States at this time for Muslims, right? So, you know, the first Islamic seminary was in Virginia, Leesburg, Virginia. I got commissions as a second lieutenant. And, you know, for chaplains, you got to leave active duty to go get this 3-year degree. And then you come back to active duty. So I went to Virginia, worked nights at Walmart, and was going to school during the day. Still had a wife and 2 kids. We had to go to chaplain officer basic school. Within those 3 years, went to chaplain officer basic school, and then came back to active duty as a captain.
0: Education wasn't just an advancement. It was protection.
1: Well, most chaplains are coming from off the street. So they're teaching you how to wear the uniform. They're teaching you how to march. They're teaching you how to get up for formation, teaching you how to go on roll march, PT test. It's a basic training for chaplains. They try to teach you how to be a soldier. So I was enlisted. So it was a gentleman's course for me.
2: Yeah.
1: Right? Yeah. So it takes basically 25 years to become a colonel, right? Mm-hmm. 25 years. You still got to go to war college to be eligible for those stars, right? That's almost like winning the lottery. And for the Muslim chaplain, one commander told me, for me to get to war college, which I went, he said it was like winning the lottery 3 times in the same day because it never happened. So you got to go to war college. You got to pass war college. When you get out of war college, you got to work for general officers, right? So I worked for 1-star, 2-star, 3-star, 4-star. And in those jobs, you got to do well to keep going up.
2: What fields do you have graduate degrees in?
1: Higher education administration, because I want to be a college president when I get out. And then I have a doctorate degree in Christianity because all of my soldiers are Christians, right? So I wanted to be educated in what they particularly believe, even though I grew up Christian. I wanted to be, you know, really confident in what I was saying. And so I have a master's degree in higher education administration. I have a master's degree in ethics and philosophy. I have a master's degree in Islamic studies. And then I have a master's degree in social work and community activism.
2: That's fire right there.
1: Thank you.
2: That's fire right there. Oh, we're talking with you in a foxhole. We just go on, going all out into the universe. But again, right. That builds your understanding of so much of human nature and spirituality. Right. But you academics, yeah, you. I'm so passionate about that myself. Still thinking about going to school again.
1: Yeah.
2: Because there's things I don't feel that confident about. I want some more education. But I found that was a transition for me as well, because most of my academic peers come from a totally different background. Some of them were very anti-military. But I didn't have no conflicts with them, you know, but the respect from being an adjunct to finally getting a doctorate, how that's different, you
1: right.
2: know.
1: Yeah.
2: Didn't know that world existed. But I had to learn the hard way.
1: Right.
2: And I know earning a doctorate ain't no joke.
1: It ain't no joke.
2: You got
1: bro.
2: Two of them. But more significantly, you as a force multiplier, you have created others.
1: Yes. 14 to be exact. I lend out the talents that God has given me, and I do it for free.
3: That you get to know one another, whether they're Christian, whether they're Jewish, whether they're pagan, whether they're Sabians, whether they're Zoroastrians, it does not matter. Our obligation is to other human beings. Why is that important? Allah says, who is more wrong than a person who blocks people from the path of God?
2: What is the difference between preaching lay people and teaching theology, etc., in terms of what you allow people to do in terms of, I don't know, services?
1: Yeah, for the Muslims, it's the same as for the folks in the church. You know, you preach on Friday as opposed mm-hmm. to Sunday. And then we have throughout the week, we might have a Quranic study class, like Christians would have a Bible study class. So preaching is one thing on Friday. That's when we, you know, get everybody together and you give them a word for the week. The weekly Quranic study is just teaching people really about their faith in general instead of them trying to figure it out on their own.
0: Most of the work is listening.
3: I think it's imperative to have somebody to listen and not judge them, to be able to have somebody to just say, I see where you're coming from. I have some of the same issues. Your faith is not going to stop me from coming to help you. Your gender is not going to stop me. I don't care what you call yourself.
2: You have a good foundation in pretty much all the major world religions as part of what you do. How much time do you spend just counseling people from all faiths or no faiths at all?
1: That's probably about 99.9% of what I do. Just counseling people, helping them through life's problems, helping intervene between them and the commander. And then I advise the commanders on, you know, what's going on in the world and the region. Like, I'll be going to Malaysia here soon. And so I'll interact with the Muslim people there, the imams or the mullahs, and serve as a bridge for my commander and my unit.
2: You give things context.
1: Yes. You know,
2: and reasons for why people think the way they do.
1: That's correct.
2: And I remember you, I think I heard you mention something about that you could have grown a beard, but you chose not to.
1: That's right.
2: That's like a doable thing, but like one more rock in the way. That's when you're right. trying to get up to the top, because it's not important enough. It's a thing, but is it that?
1: It's minuscule when you're looking at big pictures, right? Because traditions are important, right? And so you sitting at the table with 50 other men, and you're in there in your religious regalia with a long beard and a kufi on. Yeah, how many of those folks are going to trust you? It ain't happening, right? And so I think a lot of times we don't look big picture. We look at our individual needs. I'm in rooms now, you know, that I never dreamed of being in because I'm a soldier. You know, I do what other soldiers do. I look like other soldiers look, you know, I always got a fresh haircut, always got a starch uniform on, always got a clean face, right? And so soldiers trust soldiers. Even in my times where I was serving in Iraq and they were fighting Muslims, right? You know, it was time for me to do a memorial service. And I was really worried because they could have most easily replaced me. I'm a Muslim and their friends just got killed by Muslims. Mm-hmm. And it was like, absolutely not. Shabazz is our chaplain. He's doing the memorial service. You see what I'm saying? Because they
2: yes.
1: trusted me. Now, had I been walking around base with my beard and my kufi on and my thobe, you know, looking like I wasn't a part of them, that never would have happened.
0: Misconceptions, bias, suspicions. He faced all of it. And he kept showing up.
1: And I remember going to my first duty station as a captain, reach out to shake the commander's hand. He said, hey, he didn't even shake my hand. He said, we got some problems with your religion and how you guys treat women. Have a nice day. And he didn't talk to me for 9 months. So for me, at that time, as I started to develop my leadership philosophy, I said, man, I got to find a way to crack this code because they're not accepting me. And the only way I knew how to do that was to be an exceptional soldier. Right. So when they're having physical tests, I'm out there crushing the physical fitness tests. When they're doing anything, I'm looking like a stellar soldier. And so that attracted soldiers to me. Right. And so if you're not cognizant of what's around you, you're going to always fail. And we had somewhere in between 19 Muslim chaplains over the years. And I tell you, you know, 3/4 of them were bowed out. Yeah. They didn't know how to adjust. But you know, that's a big culture shift, right? And so, and it's basically almost an appointed position. So they have to have a level of trust and comfort with their own selves, right? It's because it really has nothing to do with me. I've done the job. I've done all the jobs. So I'm, you know, just more qualified. But, you know, you're talking about 250 years of either Protestant or Catholic chaplain. Now you got this guy who happens to be Muslim and he's knocking at the door. Probably a lot of fears for them is like, man, is he going to come in and change something? Is, you know, we're going to, yeah, I can only imagine their particular fears, but that's where I am.
2: So how did you get around the haters doing what you did? Cut you from the group and some many. No, nobody want to play with you no more.
1: Yeah, that's right.
2: Who are your new playmates at this point? I mean, who your boys from the field artillery, are they hanging out with you when you get through OCS? Where are you at with those people?
1: Well, you know, ain't nobody hanging out with Shabazz. I'm too radioactive. You know, I'm a Muslim chaplain. 9/11 happened and nobody was playing with me. And so what I had to learn to do is play by myself. Right. So everything really is about connection. So even though, you know, I was the Muslim chaplain, I'm still playing basketball with the guys. I'm still lifting weights with the guys, you know. And so sometimes you're meeting those guys outside of uniform. They say, oh, brother, cool. You know, we sit down, we talk, we laugh, we play cards. And then the next day they see me in uniform. They're not really even thinking about the chaplain thing.
2: Right.
1: And then the second tier comes by. They see this crescent moon on my uniform. They say, oh, hell, he the Muslim chaplain? And he cool like that? So some of those inroads of connection helped me to make friends. Then there's another layer. So I'm a member of Omega Psi Phi, right? I did
2: you that guys, when I was... You just had to take them all. So you definitely got all the black career. We can just put that away.
1: No, right.
2: Let's not even break that up.
1: That's right. That gave me an inroad. So you go into fraternity meetings, you know, you go into different events they had. Oh, the Muslim chaplain is frat, right? So that's knocking down all those barriers. And then just being a Q-dog, people are like, oh, he real, right? He authentic. He a Q? Yeah, so, you know, a lot, all those things helped me, which is amazing, man. Like, honestly, when you're talking about being a chaplain, being a Muslim chaplain, how you gonna connect with people, all those things that happened to me, all those things I did in college, like pledging Q, all those things have served me.
2: So the cultural shift from enlisted to officer, what's happening there?
1: Man, I tell you, I've been masterful in navigating that space. And not all on intention, but it became intentional once I understood the chaplain is not like a regular officer. I can go into spaces regular officers can't go. I could go hang out down at the DFAC with all the Omegas, with all the soldiers, with E1 through E8. And they say, man, the chaplain is doing his job. So I've been able to navigate the officer space by just being a chaplain and still kind of staying connected to the community. Regular officers, they got to be in the office and hang out with other officers because you get the fraternization thing. That's not a thing for the chaplain. That's not a thing for the chaplain. So that's how I've navigated that space and became, as you see on the internet, an internet favorite.
4: Chap it up. Gonna be thousands of people who don't believe in you. You shouldn't be one of them. Don't let that go over your head. 0450. I'm not starting. I'm done, son.
1: Woo! Because I'm a chaplain, but I strictly fight for the soldiers. I'm hanging out with soldiers. I'm taking pictures with soldiers. Because soldiers, even though I'm a chaplain, they focus on this bird. I took a picture with Colonel Shabazz. Oh, I was talking to Colonel Shabazz. He texted me, Colonel.
2: So
1: I've been able to navigate that space because I understood the enlisted side. Ain't no enlisted person just hanging out with colonels.
2: That's right.
1: It ain't happening.
0: He wasn't just an officer. He was a symbol. Race, faith, identity, all of it shaped how he had to move. In episode 3, we explore what Shabazz hopes to leave behind and what his story teaches us about leadership and legacy.
5: And that's it for this mini episode of What's Ray Saying. I'm Tiffany, the one who holds it all together in the background. And our production team for this episode includes Jocelyn Gonzalez of PRX Productions, with music by our very own son, RJ Christian. So how does the source of Black knowledge come to gain this wisdom that he shares? Research, a lot of experience, and some good old-fashioned schooling. So if you like what you hear, tell a friend. Until next time, like, share, download, and keep asking your friends, what's Ray saying?

0: This is Bird Note. As a flock of ducks lift off from a marsh, their wings reveal large patches of powder blue and emerald. These dabbling ducks are called blue-winged teal. They're petite birds, noticeably smaller than mallards. The male's blue-gray head has a bright white crescent at the base of the bill, and his cinnamon sides and underparts are peppered with dark dots. Females are mottled grayish-brown. Blue-winged teal are long-distance migrants, traveling from nesting areas in Canada and the U.S. to South America for the winter. They feed in shallow water, with a preference during the breeding season for snails and fly larvae. In fall and winter, they seek out plant matter, especially seeds. Blue-winged teal pair up during the winter and migrate together in spring to a nesting area, often to where the female was born. There, the female will lay about 10 eggs, which hatch after 3 weeks. Once the eggs hatch, mother and ducklings walk away from the nest area within 24 hours, never to return to their nest again. Within just weeks, the young will be flying and ready to join their parents in their great migration south. For Bird Note, I'm Michael Stein.
1: Up next is a postcard from the wind, an audio dispatch from Phil Corbett.
2: A light summer rain darkens the greenstone walls of the old church, and a three-wheeled moto taxi rounds the corner. Oaxaca, Mexico, and the Sierra Norte are visible through the mist. On the flat bed of the moto taxi is a sound system, advertising the big fight. Tonight, it says, Lucha Libre. The ring is in the center of an old tiled parking garage, and colorful flags flitter above. The men wear extravagant costumes, bright masks, spandex, leather boots, and they fly through the air, launching off the ropes, pulling off incredible acrobatic flips and high kicks. The audience surrounds them, seated at floor level looking up, as a luchador called Endeavor launches himself 15 feet out of the ring directly onto his muscle-bound opponent, crashing into the folding chairs. Over by the sound system, I speak to Manuel Eleon Hernandez, the announcer of tonight's fight.
3: Son personas normales, pero al momento en el que se visten, que se ponen una máscara.
4: These are ordinary people. They are normal people, but in the moment they get dressed, that they wear a multicolored mask, a mask that represents a character, these people change completely. They become they practically become immortal once they're up in the ring.
2: Postcards from the Wind are produced by me, Phil Corbett. A full 40-minute episode about Lucha Libre at thewind.org.

0: little fishes that you see swimming around in here. Have you heard the story of Willy the Whale, the baby blue whale with the curly...
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0: This is PRX Remix. There's been one underlying catalyst in all of our stories this season. Basement apartment tenants dealing with flooding in New York. Maya immigrants planting roots in Nebraska. Black and brown residents in disparaged parts of Chicago fighting to be a part of the energy transition. In each of these episodes, you heard tales of people whose very definition of home had to change somehow. Some might even say it was interrupted. From Feet in Two Worlds, welcome to the final episode of Home Interrupted, a series where we explore the links between immigrants and climate change. I'm Iggy Manda. On this episode, we're going to take a look at an interruption that is a little harder to see, feel, or notice. It's not a major event like a hurricane or wildfire. It rarely makes the news. But like global warming, it's also the result of human activity, decisions we've made. We're talking about the legacy of redlining and government disinvestment in certain neighborhoods across the country, many of them immigrant neighborhoods. Today, this legacy makes it harder for these communities to respond and adapt to environmental hazards and climate change. Isaias Hernandez grew up in Sylmar, California, the northernmost neighborhood of Los Angeles.
1: My parents named me Isaias Hernandez, or also known as Isaias Hernandez in Spanish.
0: More than a third of Sylmar's population is foreign-born, and 78% of residents are Latino. Isaias' own parents were farmers from Mexico. Sylmar is an area once known for being the world's largest olive ranch. But Isaias grew up around the muted gray colors of factories and concrete, as well as the loud horns from cars and rumbling from the Metrolink railway.
1: There was not a single day in my life that I've ever been interrupted. I mean, even right now as we're speaking, the Metrolink is passing by, and you can sense the shaking in my home.
0: Instead of being surrounded by olive trees, Isaias and his family lived in the industrial part of Sylmar. Their apartment was right across the street from the Metrolink, a busy road with heavy traffic and multiple manufacturers like the paint and coating PPG Industries facility.
1: It was a very weird blend of nature meets industry, very paved in concrete. Silver, black were mainly the colors around that region. Maybe a few dandelions and a few weeds pulling out from the cracks of the concrete, trying to reflourish that landscape that was dep-

0: concrete, trying to reflourish that landscape that was deprived of life.
1: Sylmar is far from the city center, but it's vital for LA's infrastructure. It's home to the Sunshine Canyon landfill, where one-third of LA County's garbage is deposited. That's 9,000 tons of trash per day. From 2009 to 2016, over 9,000 complaints were filed against the landfill because of its toxic odors.
0: I remember having an itchy throat at times and having a cough in the mornings and just think, am I sick, or is it because I woke up too early, or is it because I left the window open and I let the cold air get into my lungs? And then you have the chemical smells that are coming from that road, those train tracks, the waste that is thrown there. The smell was this like, almost like a plastic/tire that's burning.
1: Occasionally, Isaias had an escape. His dad worked as a landscape gardener assistant, and on weekends, he would put Isaias and his brother in the family Silver Ford truck and bring them to his job sites in different neighborhoods.
0: Bel Air, Calabasas, Pasadena, Beverly Hills, name it, you can name all the rich cities that you live in LA today. When you'd enter these gated communities, you saw these large trees and bushes that covered everyone's property for their privacy. You entered, they'd have this luscious green garden with flowers of different colors coming out. I remember seeing pink, purple, yellow, orange, and just being fascinated by them. And since I've never seen them, I've only seen dandelions growing up. I remember just seeing rich, fancy cars was the one thing. The second thing I saw is the public infrastructure. I said, wow, they have working lights. Wow, they have a mailbox down the street. Oh my God, they even have like fresh grocery stores, and they don't have any potholes in their streets. Like everything is so nice here. Like that's cool. And I said, this is paradise. This is what it looks like to be rich and to be happy.
1: But at the end of the day, Isaias, his brother, and his dad would return home after work. Back to Sylmar.
0: Poverty really redesigns your brain to think that there's a lot of things that you should feel guilty for and that you do not deserve in this society. And I saw that reflected in the ways that our communities were designed and treated. Is that, yes, we did have nature, but we didn't have what everyone else had, which is the access to clean air and clean water. And I remember as immigrants, my parents were like, we have to work hard in life to get out of here. And that's the mentality. But they've been here still living in this apartment for nearly 3 decades almost.
1: Isaias and his family didn't have the financial capital to move. The only reason they could afford Sylmar was because of Section 8 vouchers. Section 8 is the federal government's program that provides rent assistance for low-income people, the elderly, and those with disabilities. So, the family remained in Sylmar, with all of its noise, lack of trees, increasingly hotter days, potentially contaminated water, and dirty air.
2: Air quality in California is actually the worst in the country. Our state has 11 of the top 25 most polluted cities in the country. People of color are 3 times more likely to live in an area with failing grades for air quality categories.
1: Sylmar's environmental issues are not just being noticed by the local news and people who grew up there. Vivek Chandas is a professor of climate adaptation at Portland State University. His research is at the intersection of climate change, the environment, and social justice. In January 2024, Vivek took part in a neighborhood-wide initiative to help make Los Angeles greener and cleaner. One of the neighborhoods his team highlighted for change was Sylmar.
3: Los Angeles is one of those places that people colloquially know as a concrete jungle, as an incredibly diverse demographic, and as a place that has had such acute racist practices in the policies that have played out in LA. So in many ways, Sylmar represents kind of one of the hardest challenges we have across the country.
1: Vivek worked with the Urban Forest Equity Collective, a partnership between the city of LA and various local organizations to bring more trees to low-income, heat-impacted neighborhoods. In Sylmar, he conducted a community discussion with local residents about heat and air pollution risks, and where in the neighborhood they wanted to see more trees. He says city planning and climate change are not usually tackled together.
3: these fields tend to be

0: in their own entire universes. Like, the housing people rarely talk to the climate people, and the climate people rarely talk to the housing people, and they're just different sectors that haven't really spent much time trying to unpack and learn about each other's work.
1: His work naturally leads him to look at how people of color, including immigrants, are impacted.
0: Immigrant communities largely live in urban areas in the United States. And urban areas have a long history of policies that have impacted the quality of life for every zip code differently.
1: This brings us back to zip code 91342, Sylmar.
0: Sylmar essentially is this concretized space that is very difficult now to even get a tree into the ground, because you'll have to cut up a bunch of concrete to just get a small tree in that space.
1: For Vivek, Sylmar today is a classic example of what happens when no one invests resources in a neighborhood. The value of land goes down.
0: What that depressed land value does is it essentially attracts these hungry land uses. So this is like the big box stores, the manufacturing facilities, the things that require lots of land relatively cheap. And if you're investing in a neighborhood, those land hungry uses are not going to go to those more expensive neighborhoods. They're going to go to the less expensive neighborhoods because they just cover a lot of acreage.
1: So places like Sylmar end up attracting not only factories and warehouses, but also massive roadway infrastructures, like freight rail lines, interchange passes, and freeways. All of this ends up crowding out green space, and it brings down the value of this land even more. But in the U.S., this often didn't happen by accident.
0: When we disinvest in a neighborhood over time, like what redlining essentially had the effect of, decision makers deciding that this particular area is not, in their mind, worthy of investment, in large part due to the communities that live there and plans that decision makers have for the place, you know, we are going to draw out these red lines, and we're not going to bring homes, and we're not going to put parks in or trees in, schools, medical services, etc., into a neighborhood.
1: Vivek mentioned redlining. Before we continue, let's unpack that word with all of its history. What exactly is redlining, and where does it come from?
2: This story actually goes all the way back to the 1930s.
1: This is Kate Mingoya LaFortune. She's the Chief Officer of Climate Resilience and Land Use with the Groundwork USA Network. They help make neighborhoods greener and more environmentally resilient.
2: Sometimes folks go, gosh, how is something that happened in the 1930s relevant to today? But back in the 30s, it's the Great Depression.
3: 1929 found the bottom falling out of the New York Stock Exchange, and the panic was on. Overnight, men of wealth were reduced to selling apples on street corners. The prosperity boom of the 20s had exploded like a giant soap bubble, and the United States tumbled down into a bottomless abyss of depression.
2: People are out of work, they're struggling, and by 1933, about 50% of mortgages were in default, which meant there was a huge eviction crisis that was looming.
1: Fewer people buying homes meant less construction of residential buildings and fewer jobs in a country that already was in crisis.
2: And the federal government says, we got to do something about this. We got to solve this problem. So they created what is called the federally backed mortgage, which basically says that the federal government will vouch for you, the lender, to the bank, and says to the bank, hey, if this person defaults on their loan, we, the federal government, will pick up the tab.
1: This was all part of President Franklin D. Roosevelt's famous New Deal, the deal that created over 20 million jobs during the Great Depression. It was the rebound Americans needed. But those federally backed mortgages, they came with one caveat.
2: The federal government had to figure out which mortgages were going to be risky and which ones were going to be safe. So they created something called the Homeowners Loan Commission, which went to cities that had populations of about 10,000 and above to figure out which neighborhoods were a safe investment for the federal government and which ones were risky.
1: The group Kate is talking about is the Homeowners Loan Corporation. It decided which neighborhoods were safe investments by drawing up maps.
2: Oh, these maps are wild. Those neighborhoods that had the right kind of white people, had nice housing quality stock, those were outlined in green and given the grade of A. The areas with black and brown people and poor housing quality and low income populations, they would outline it in red and label it a D neighborhood. That's the lowest grade you can get. Those areas are not eligible for mortgages.
1: That's where the term redlining came from. The corporation would literally draw red lines around immigrant and black neighborhoods that were considered risky. There were also areas that were colored in blue and yellow, depending on the risk level. The corporation never hid their efforts to racially discriminate. Kate remembers reading one specific note about a town in Virginia.
2: A rationale for labeling in a yellow-lined neighborhood is respectable people, but homes too near the Negro neighborhood in section D2. That means that the very proximity to blackness was enough to rob an entire neighborhood of people to access to the predominant wealth-generating mechanism in our culture, which is property ownership. So those are nuts. They talk about immigrant populations destroying local culture. They're really explicit. There's no quiet part to these maps. It's all loud, bold text.
1: So immigrants and people of color in redlined neighborhoods were ineligible for these financial resources and didn't get invested in.
2: So the government doesn't plant trees there. They don't site parks there. They don't upgrade the sewage infrastructure in the same ways that they would in these white neighborhoods that had been greenlined.
1: Residents in many of these areas are still living under similar conditions, even though redlining has been outlawed since the late 60s. And as our climate crisis gets worse, immigrants and people of color in these neighborhoods are often disproportionately affected by environmental and climate issues.
2: It's too hot, it's too wet, and the air quality is too bad. As you walk from a red-lined neighborhood over into a yellow-lined neighborhood over into a green-lined neighborhood, your sweat is going to cool. The sun's going to be a little bit less glaring on your eyes. It's going to be a little bit drier when it rains.
1: And we know this because of the work of researchers like Vivek. In 2020, Vivek co-published a never-before-seen heat and redlining study.
0: We found unequivocally across 108 cities, 94%, I should say, that the redlined areas were consistently hotter than the greenlined areas. So we drew a direct connection between what was historically a federal and locally codified policy and what we are seeing on the landscape today. We need to be really bringing this topic of heat, bringing this topic of climate change across all the different sectors, really thinking about how does transportation deal with this? How does housing deal with this? How does public health deal with this? How do immigrant communities deal with this?
1: But heat is not the only place where Vivek noticed a pattern.
0: We did a study looking at flooding in historically redlined communities, and we found that urban flooding occurs more in redlined communities than in greenlined communities, and that was a very clear pattern. We've done this with heat. There's other people who have done it with air quality and found that air quality is far worse in areas that were historically disinvested.
1: And these connections have major health consequences, as Kate points out.
2: A lot more instances of things like asthma and high rates of cancer, maternal mortality, a lot of things related to air quality and a poor environment. Pretty much anything you would be disappointed by happens more frequently in those formerly redlined neighborhoods.
1: To be clear, we're talking about all sorts of neighborhoods impacted by disinvestment and municipal neglect, including but not limited to areas officially redlined by the Homeowners Loan Corporation back in the 30s. Redlining was outlawed in April 1968 when the Fair Housing Act was passed. And yet the legacy of this discriminatory practice endures.
2: If our neighborhoods don't look the way they do by accident, that means they're not going to change by accident. And we're going to actually have to push to further change. So if we choose to be hopeful for ourselves, if we choose to be hopeful for our community members, I think those maps are going to look a lot better. If we choose to give up, I think they're going to look a lot worse.
1: After the break, we'll hear from people who not only have hope, but who have found ways to help their disinvested communities in the present day.
4: Really, it's about collective action and participation, right? Like, we need to actually push the system to be different.
1: Stay tuned for more Home Interrupted from Feeding Two Worlds.

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1: Good morning.
2: Good morning.
1: My name is Rose. I am the Community Forestry Coordinator for the San Fernando Valley. How's everyone doing?
3: Excellent.
4: So everyone, this is our planting demonstration. We want to make sure you all feel well equipped to plant our trees today.
1: We've already put in 1,000 trees in San Fernando alone, which is just amazing. Yes, thank you.
0: A day after Arbor Day, in other words, Tree Day, several volunteers gather to plant new trees on a busy residential street in San Fernando. San Fernando borders Sylmar, and in 1939, it was split between blue-lined, yellow-lined, and red-lined neighborhoods.
1: Trees support everything that we do. They support our air. They support our heat islands, which San Fernando is a heat island. They support our stormwater capture. So trees are a very tangible thing that we can do to support the earth.
0: Back in the day, the Red Line area in San Fernando was made up of mostly Mexican-born residents, many of whom still live there. Today, about 38% of San Fernando is foreign-born.
4: Thank you for joining us, you wonderful groups.
1: Yeah, so sweet.
4: All right, let's head to the truck.
0: Alyssa Cardillo leads a planting demonstration for the volunteers. She's a community organizer for a Southern California nonprofit appropriately named Tree People. The group teaches locals how to plant trees and support urban ecosystems. Tree People also collaborates with researchers like Vivek.
4: Today, we're planting trees in San Fernando in order to help mitigate the effects of climate change and extreme climate changes that happen with urban heat, with stormwater that we experience in San Fernando particularly. There's a ton of flooding that we experience in this region, you know, adding shade to our streets.
0: It might seem simple, but trees are being used all across the country to combat inequity. If you remember from before the break, immigrants and people of color who lived in communities that were redlined didn't get trees or many parks. And that has consequences, especially when it comes to the worsening climate.
4: Trees are able to complete what we call evapotranspiration as well, where it's kind of like we like to use the analogy of the misters that you see at theme parks, where you feel that mist and it cools you off. Trees, through their leaves, are able to release water into the atmosphere, and it provides that same cooling effect. So the shade of a tree will make an area anywhere from 20 to 40 degrees cooler than the shade of a building or than just being out in the sun. And so we're here to fill that gap. We're here to create that, you know, equitable access to green spaces that everyone deserves.
0: Alyssa and Tree People call these low-income, climate-susceptible areas bright spots. According to one environmental project manager we spoke to, about a fifth of Los Angeles is covered by tree canopy. But almost all of that is concentrated in LA's wealthiest zip codes. So the trees are not really where the people are. And that's why Tree People and the Urban Forest Equity Collective stepped in.
4: All right, what do you think of our tree? Beautiful. We do need a name for our tree. Every tree we plant gets a name. So who wants to shout out a name?
5: Abigail.
4: Okay. We're a little bit of a hippie organization, so we like to include this beautiful ritual every time we plant a tree. So you're going to repeat after me, okay?
5: Abigail.
4: Trees need people.
6: Trees need people.
4: People need trees.
6: Welcome, Abigail.
4: Woo! All right.
0: Tree People planted 20 new trees that day in San Fernando. In 2017, the Census Bureau found that nearly 11 million people nationwide currently live in neighborhoods that were redlined. 7.5 million are people of color, and of those, Hispanic people make up the biggest representative group. That's a lot more trees you gotta plant. Trees can improve immigrant neighborhoods, but they aren't gonna solve the full problem. So what else are people trying? In California, some neighborhoods, like Sylmar, are repainting their streets, hoping the new coating will reflect the sun's beams and keep the pavement cool. In Rhode Island, people are setting up rain barrels to prevent flooding. In Detroit and Portland, folks are throwing to paving parties. People from the block get together with sledgehammers or picks and break apart the pavement because asphalt and concrete trap heat and don't absorb stormwater. These are all positive steps at the individual grassroots level, but they're stopgap solutions, band-aids to cover up large wounds. When thinking about how we're navigating the climate crisis, we're not just figuring out how to cope with environmental disasters. We have to deal with the infrastructure we have put in place around us. This means that to help make neighborhoods more climate resilient, the legacy of redlining and disinvestment needs to be top of mind. This goes for grassroots efforts like people planting trees and major policy changes. We're going to leave LA and California altogether for the East Coast to visit a community in New Jersey that is taking steps in the right direction. On a sunny Friday afternoon in late April, Maria Lopez Nunez is in a small conference room in Newark, New Jersey. She's on a Zoom call, trying to get the Port Authority to adopt more environmentally friendly practices.
2: So I don't know if you have any thoughts on any of that.
6: We need to get the tenants at the port thinking with an environmental justice lens, because I don't think your tenants think about the community implications of their operations necessarily.
0: Maria is an environmental advisor to the White House and is a deputy director of organizing and advocacy at the Ironbound Community Corporation in the Ironbound neighborhood of Newark, or as some people call it,
6: the armpit of New Jersey, because it smells so bad. But it smells so bad because of the toxic pollution.
0: The Ironbound is a 4-square-mile formerly redlined neighborhood. It's near the notoriously polluted Passaic River, and it's sometimes known as Little Portugal because of the many Portuguese immigrants who arrived there in the 60s and the 70s. Today, the community looks a bit different.
6: Our demographic is mostly immigrants, mostly undocumented folks, actually, in our neighborhood, mostly from Central and South America. And in public housing, you have mostly Black folks. And I would say mostly everyone in the neighborhood is low income. Our neighborhood is 78% renters, so it's not like people own their homes, but there's still a lot of pride to be part of the Ironbound and to be part of Newark.
0: Maria has been proud to be a member of the Ironbound since she moved there from Brooklyn, by way of Honduras when she was 3. But even from an early age, Maria could tell that her neighborhood was different from many others in New Jersey.
6: I used to go to a school in the suburbs around here in Summit, New Jersey. If you take the train from Newark, you can see how it gets greener and greener as the income bracket goes up. And the people who live there get whiter and whiter.
0: I printed out a memo about Ironbound written on an old redlining map back in 1939. Back then, the neighborhood was 20% Black and 80% immigrant. Specifically, it says Italians followed by an etc. Everyone lived in poverty. The memo called Ironbound, quote, primarily industrial and a, quote, slum area, and noted it's where poor employees from local plants lived in tenements and shacks.
6: They made it a slum through redlining and disinvestment. You know, they've made all of Newark that. All of this, redlining makes it so that industry finds our neighborhood cheap to develop in. Also, redlining made it so that only certain neighborhoods are even designated as neighborhoods where you're allowed to build power plants and warehouses and toxic facilities. We're on a river. It should be riverfront property, but it wasn't. It instead went to the lowest, all this toxic industry.
0: The Ironbound is still primarily an industrial neighborhood, just as it was when it was originally redlined. There's an incinerator, 3 power plants, Newark Airport, semi-trucks that pass through the neighborhood, and a polluted river.
6: We have a fat rendering plant. That's where they boil animal carcasses. You can smell, obviously, the human waste, because our sewage treatment facility, they claim to be too broke to cover up their pits of sewage, but they're like many, many Olympic-sized swimming pools full of human waste. And you can imagine what that smells like, especially in the summer.
0: As we learned from Vivek and Kate, neighborhoods that are disinvested in or are redlined are now more exposed to pollution and impacts of climate change. And that includes Ironbound's immigrant community. They deal with heat.
6: On hot days, our neighborhood's incredibly hot. It'll be 15 degrees hotter than it is in the suburbs in the summer. And I know that that translates to people dying in their homes because they don't have AC. I think about the deep impact that's going to have on seniors, on vulnerable people, on pregnant women walking around, like on kids who just don't want to go to the park because it's just concrete heating up, you know, making it feel like you're sitting in a cast iron pot.
0: Ironbound also deals with increased rainfall and therefore floods.
6: When it rains, there's nowhere for the water to go. And our neighborhood floods after 10 minutes of rain. Sometimes it's hard for emergency services to get to us. When we flood, it's not just flooding. It's like toxic flooding. Kids can't play in a puddle in this neighborhood. If they do, they're exposing themselves to who knows. Like, it could just be human waste at the most benign, or it could be very toxic chemicals on the other end.
0: For Maria, all of this is extremely frustrating.
6: I think about it all the time and I get stressed out because I get worried that Ironbound and communities like ours, we might not exist. Honestly, Ironbound might not exist. It might just go underwater. That's when folks say climate change affects us all. It does, but not the same way. It's going to kill some of us first if we don't fight back, you know? And that's why we fight back, because we know that we might be the first to go.
0: To counter the impact of redlining, Maria and the Ironbound Community Corporation have found ways to invest in the neighborhood. They helped establish 100 affordable housing units, cultivated a 15-acre park on the river, and they built a community garden. They've even taken on big polluters. New Jersey has 4 incinerators in the entire state. 3 of them were built in neighborhoods that were redlined. Newark's incinerator is run by a company called ReWorld, but it used to be known as Covanta. From 2004 to 2021, Covanta racked up over 800 air permit violations. The incinerator was burning and spewing purple and pink pesticide and iodine fumes into the air.
6: When you burn trash, you're releasing arsenic, mercury, dioxin. Dioxin is one of the worst cancer-causing chemicals known to humans. And the people that work at these companies, they don't live in this neighborhood. If they love incineration so bad, they should set one up in their neighborhood.
0: In 2009, the Ironbound Community Corporation filed a lawsuit against Covanta. As a result, the company agreed to upgrade its facility with pollution control equipment. But that didn't stop Covanta from violating permit limits. And the pollution continued. What followed was the Ironbound Community Corporation meeting with state representatives. Members urged the state attorney general to investigate Covanta. They even met with Covanta representatives. And they took to the streets, organizing many public protests, including one in less than ideal conditions.
6: It was supposed to be an inch of snow that day, you know, very light sprinkle. But we didn't realize it was a blizzard till we were, you know, more than halfway through the march. We were all in a blizzard together telling Covanta, you know, don't you dare increase the admissions because they need to just do better and not think about how to increase their profit margin.
0: In 2020, following their effort, the state of New Jersey enacted environmental justice legislation. It mandates stricter permit evaluation for companies that could pose potential public health problems through pollution. But it wasn't until 2023, after more nudging from community advocates, that legislation was officially enforced. It was a giant local victory.
6: The big moment's awesome, but it's really the little moment of just watching people hang out at like a cookout at a farm and make connections that way. Whether it be like a kid presenting to their class because they want to about the incinerator. Yeah, it's the little moments that make me the most proud of the work, and it's watching our community members feel like, yeah, we can do this.
0: Maria and other community activists are currently fighting a 4th power plant being added to the neighborhood. Remember, they already have 3.
6: I mean, we just had a march last Saturday, a march for clean air, if you will, and over 300 people came out to that, so that was amazing.
0: She understands the realities of capitalism and how neighborhoods like hers, like Isaiah's in Sylmar, are usually picked first for industrialization. So they march.
6: Well, really, it's about collective action and participation, right? Like, we need to actually push the system to be different. We have to struggle a lot more to get political power. It takes a lot of organizing and a lot of our neighbors sticking together and sticking around for a long fight because, you know, we win for the time being, but people always come back and try to, you know, put their toxic facility in our neighborhood just because it's cheap to build. It's important that those most affected are the ones speaking about it because everybody else, they don't have the same skin in the game.
0: Maria emphasizes the importance of getting those most affected by climate change and the legacy of redlining to advocate for themselves. The question is, then, how will they be supported in doing so? Here's Vivek again.
7: We're going to really need to figure out, like, how do you build capacity with immigrant communities in such a way that they can be directly involved in the systems that are continuing to perpetuate the inequities and at the same time taking care of themselves and their own.
0: This June will mark the 90-year anniversary of the National Housing Act and the genesis of redlining. When we hit the 100-year anniversary in June 2034, climate scientists estimate the world could also be reaching a point of no return in terms of global warming. This could mean a world with bigger storms, larger wildfires, and longer heat waves. When we reach 2034, what will our neighborhoods and our immigrant communities look like then? This episode was written and produced for Feeding Two Worlds by me, Iggy Manda. Managing Director Mia Warren and Managing Editor Quincy Surasmith were the editors and also contributed to our field reporting. Virginia Lora was also an editor on this episode. There was additional reporting by our intern, Shreya Agarwal. This episode was mixed and mastered by our technical director, Jocelyn Gonzalez. Alejandro Salazar-Dyer is our director of marketing, and Julie Schweitzer-Colazo was our fact checker.

0: John Rudolph is Feeding Two Worlds founder and is executive producer of this series. Our theme music and original score for Home Interrupted, Red Lines and Zip Codes are by Fareed Sajan. 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Special thanks to Siona Petros, Mariana Balboni, Rose Liston, Xu Jim Huang, Jonathan Phillips, Lucille Rose Tremonti, the Urban Forest Equity Collective, and Tree People. Home Interrupted comes to you from Feeding Two Worlds. 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I'm Iggy Manda, editorial fellow with Feet in Two Worlds. 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
1: 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I'm Phil Corbett.

0: So, the City Without Limits theme song project, it's a collaborative song recording, writing, arranging project, that I've sort of, for simplicity's sakes, dubbed an open source songwriting project, where I just provided the bones of a song and let people do whatever they wanted with it. It sort of started out as a joke. This is a complicated story, so okay.
1: That is friend of the show, Billy Mack.
0: Allentown, Pennsylvania is the city where I live, and it's in the process of rebranding itself, and they've come up with the motto, City Without Limits. And they run a very active Facebook page that's just called Allentown City Without Limits. And I've grown very fond of tagging that page all the time. And I've got some of my friends to start doing it.

every now and then I challenge myself to write an album in a weekend, and usually it doesn't turn into anything, but they're just usually sort of diary entries of songs, and I wrote one called The City Without Limits theme song, just sort of as an homage to how strange it is to be in this city.

0: I told one of my friends they should cover it, and they're like, I can't do that. I've never heard it. And I was like, no, that's perfect. Here are the chords and lyrics. Just do it. And then I decided to see if anyone would do it, and ended up with 95 versions of the song before anyone ever heard my version.
1: I'm worried about the water. I like being near my family.
2: And so you posted all 95 up on Bandcamp.
0: Yep, 96 counting my own.
1: I moved to Allentown.
0: There are certain genres that were favored, but for the most part, it was an extremely varied set of songs, and it was really kind of inspiring. And, you know, I'm trying to think of ways in which this could become a non-repetitive but reusable type of project. Like, I like the idea of open source songwriting where people can just present songs. It's, like an open source computer program. The data's all there and anyone can use it and alter it.
3: I moved to Allentown.
0: No one was spending any money on the project. No one was, like, there was just nothing to lose, really. I let a couple people, like, submit it, and I only put information they wanted me to. So some people, if you click on the track on the compilation, there's no way of knowing who played on it because they wanted to be anonymous. But they just wanted the recording experience, or they just wanted to do it for whatever reason they wanted to do it.
4: I moved to Allentown, Eastern Pennsylvania. It's a little different this time. It's a little different every time.
0: Anonymity can be empowering, I think.
2: Not only can you comment or do whatever, but you can also be creative anonymously.
0: Yeah. And I think that that's an under developed part of internet anonymity. because people are really good at, like, being terrible to each other without attaching their name to it. But being creative without attaching your name to it is something that is, I don't know, for some people it might work and some people it might not. But I think it's cool to have it as a valid option.
2: Do you think that that changes the sound of the music? Do you think that changes the approach when your name isn't attached to it?
0: I mean, at least a lot of the way that I've grown as an artist has been to do a lot of things that I don't like and learn from them. And if your name's not stuck to something, you don't have to feel as bad about it if you don't like it or if other people don't like it.

0: Do you read the newspaper? Sometimes I do.
1: I'd love to, like, send people a song and then get someone to send me their own take on the vocal track, get someone to send me their own take on the guitar, the bass, the drums, add things, and then delete all of my data and just leave a song that's just done all by people who've never met each other. I think that would be kind of fun. A lot of things that I've unintentionally done with music is to invite people who don't feel like musicians to be musicians. And one of the neat things about the City Without Limits theme song project is a lot of people said it was their first recording that they've ever done, or their first recording that's ever been released. There are certain things I write that I think I can play well, and there are certain things I write that I don't think I can play well.

And that doesn't mean that it's something bad that was written. It just means that I wrote something that I think would be really good for other people to do. And I think that that's sort of a valuable thing that doesn't get a lot of play in the underground circuit or gets shunned in the popular circuit as, well, they didn't write their own song. But I think that there's something to playing other people's music. Even traditional songs, they're, you know, old songs that people play again and again and reinterpret. And I don't know, I think there's something magic to that.

So my name is Billy Mack. I play music either by myself or with friends as Billy Mack Collector, and I live in Allentown, Pennsylvania, the city without limits.

The music in this episode was Band Sound's opening song Church by Porter and 15 versions of the City Without Limits theme song performed by In Order, Inspector 34, Zeke Bird, Transatlantic Range, Jake McKelvey, Freddy Fudpucker, Empty Disco, Bleeding Gums, Ben Ryman and Antoine Levy, Liam O'Brien's Faithless Followers, Blacker Face, Corey Freemth Thornburg featuring Frankie Diamond Jr., Loserville Mass, Rob from Amersfoort, Dreams of the Dead, and finally this version performed by Billy Matt Collector. You can find the show on PRX, Twitter, SoundCloud, and at the oh-so-minimal website, vansounds.org.

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5: That voice, poet Allen Ginsberg.
4: Volume control you have for playback.
5: He defined the beat movement.
6: I saw the best minds of my generation destroyed by madness. Starving, hysterical, naked.
7: Yes.
5: And what we're listening to, it's a rare recording from the summer of 1984. Only a few people have ever gotten to hear it. It was actually found in a box in New York City just a few years ago. And on tape, we hear an intimate audio glimpse inside a decades-old friendship that cancer will soon cut short. Here's the story. Allen Ginsberg loved to record things for posterity, whether it was his poems or his photographs. And he had decided to bring a tape recorder to his old friend, Julian Beck. Beck was back in the hospital, Mount Sinai in Manhattan. His stomach cancer had returned. And the next time the recording begins, we hear Allen Ginsberg at Beck's bedside.
4: Well, in case you want to write a book.
8: Yes.
4: Here's a machine to write it on.
8: Oh, very good.
4: And,
8: how wonderful.
4: It plugs in, so I put fresh batteries in. I'll show you how to work it.
5: Now, I won't say much more as we listen in. The tape stops and starts as the two friends catch up. We hear bursts of hope and resilience. It's just regular conversation about upcoming plans, film, politics, what old friends are up to. It's banter, with barely a whiff of mortality in the air. So for this episode of Blank on Blank, it's on the theater of living, and we're dividing it into three acts in honor of Julian Beck, who literally lived a life of drama. He was co-founder of the Living Theater in New York City. Now this was an avant-garde group that brought social issues, politics, and an audience literally to the stage.
9: I name you someone who would free us.
5: So here's Act One. Really, I'm fine. Julian Beck begins the scene.
8: And I said, gee, this morning I'm not going to use that electric shaver. I'm going to make a nice, clean shave.
4: Uh-huh.
8: And the cold water and the feeling. And in 10 minutes, I said, I don't want that tube back in.
4: Mm-hmm.
8: I feel good. I feel wonderful. I couldn't believe it. And then all day long yesterday, I became livelier and livelier and livelier and livelier. The swelling has gone down about a third already of what it was.
4: Well, the swelling was in the peritoneum or something.
8: It was in the whole abdominal area here. It was like a basketball.
4: Mm-hmm.
8: They don't know what to do. They don't know whether to do surgery. They don't know whether to do chemotherapy. Feed me and keep me happy and see how it goes for a while. And then, of course, they also keep saying to me, if you don't want to do anything, you don't have to do anything. And I just feel myself getting better by the hour. And they've gone through tests after test after test after test, and they've been saying, as you know, this is an invasion or a spreading of cancer, and yet the tests don't seriously confirm what they believe. So I'm the mystery man.
4: That's good.
8: Yeah.
7: I got a view of Central Park with it, too.
8: And I got a great view of Central Park with it, yes.
5: This brings us to Act Two, back to the movement. Ginsberg picks up a copy of what I can only assume to be the famed Village Voice.
8: This is the voice, yes.
5: Now, Ginsberg's voice, it gets a little muffled here, but he's taking issue with a recent review of one of Beck's plays that the Living Theater has put on.
4: I just think this was correct. A great failed experiment of the centuries attempt to make theater quality of life continuous one way or the other. That's what Nixon and Reagan is doing.
8: That's exactly what they're all saying, right? It's a perfect conservative position.
4: Reagan is the actor, and he's making theater and politics continuous.
8: That's true.
4: It's just a whose theater you want to go to. It's, you know, whose theater do you like? It's not a question of whether or not, because everybody's acting.
8: Yes, surely.
4: Something I think that...
8: And certainly,
4: that was what Abby Hoffman said years ago. We have a right to shout theater at a crowded fire. Remember?
8: Yes.
5: And now the final act, Act Three, getting it on tape. And here, Ginsberg returns to the meaning of his gift of this tape recorder.
4: Well, anyway, this...
8: Yes?
4: ...is the microphone. This stuffs it. You got the structure.
8: Oh, yeah. Now I have started it.
4: And it's recording.
8: And now it is recording. Now I have nothing more to say, so I press this gray button.
4: Yeah. The other thing is with that is it's tricky in the sense that I used those till about 1969. And one day I went into the field and wrote this great epic about stars and crickets at night.
8: Yes.
4: And I came in the house to transcribe it, and I hadn't pressed the right button. And that was the last time I depended on one of those.
8: I understand that very, very, very well.
4: It's so funny.
8: Two or three of the very best talks I ever gave just didn't come out on the tape.
4: Mm-hmm.
8: Some of the worst ones where I fumbled and couldn't follow my own thoughts, and I recorded as distinctly as...
5: Ginsberg and Beck are together on tape here for another 23 minutes. The phone rings. The stream of visitors continues. Ginsberg talks about an upcoming adventure.
8: Uh-huh.
4: And he and I are going to do a thing on peace and meditation and or Dharma politics up there.
8: Mm-hmm.

0: And the next time the recording begins, it's Beck, alone.
1: Sunday morning, June 24th.
0: Awake at dawn.
1: It's 5:30 a.m., and I'm just finding my voice.
0: He's chasing his thoughts on theater, his art, his life.
1: The objective must be a returning to, a facing again of, an embracing again of, our own humanness.
0: He continues freeform for almost an hour, and then, the very last line, we hear him speak.
1: Attaching us always more firmly to the mistakes, the mistakes, the mistakes.
0: After that, it's just a tape hissing.

0: Now, as we were putting this piece together, we came across something fitting that Allen Ginsberg once said, quote, "Poetry is not an expression of the party line. It's that time of night, lying in bed, thinking what you really think, making the private world public. That's what the poet does." Remarkably, Beck did bounce back from this latest stay in the hospital, and for close to a year, he was back working again, after decades focusing on the theater and avoiding overtures from television and from Hollywood. He hit the screen. He played a ghostly character in Poltergeist 2, and he was a kingpin of sorts.
1: Tommy Crockett and Ricardo Tubbs.
0: On an episode of Miami Vice.
1: Miami Vice.
0: But on September 17th, 1985, Julian Beck lost the fight. He died at age 60. Many, many thanks to the Living Theater in New York City for allowing us to bring you this very intimate lost recording. Be sure to check out livingtheater.org to learn all about their new productions. And a huge thanks as well to Libby Walker and Amy Drozdowska. Both of them helped me produce this Blank on Blank. It was one big puzzle putting this together. Well done, everybody. And for more lost interviews and conversations that you can hear nowhere else, head over to blankonblank.org. That's all for now. I'm David Gerlach. Keep listening.
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3: This is Bird Note. When waterfowl are in decline, hunters are some of the first people to sound the alarm and fund the recovery. Jared Hinson is a project manager with Ducks Unlimited, a nonprofit hunting and conservation group.
4: The North American model of conservation puts the bulk of the responsibility to fund conservation on hunters, because hunters in general are the consumptive users of those habitats, and they're just more willing to give money to that cause.
3: That money not only comes from hunting license sales, but also taxes on gear.
4: So guns, ammo, binoculars, all those sporting goods that you would use for hunting, a portion of that tax goes to the states, and they can then allocate that into conservation funding.
3: Financial support is just one way that hunters contribute to habitat management.
4: Waterfowl biologists and scientists have been leveraging hunters for data for almost 100 years now. The big thing now is avian influenza. Hunters are some of the first to see the impacts of that in the field, especially since the main vector for it is waterfowl. And so hunters really play a big role in disease monitoring.
3: Learn more about how hunters support wildlife conservation in Season 8 of Bring Birds Back. 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I'm Jazzy Johnson.

0: is Bird Note. When Mark Twain visited Hawaii in 1866, his timing was perfect to inspect a live volcano. He ventured out at night on horseback to watch molten lava vividly red against the dark sky. From an overlook above the half-mile-wide crater named Halemaumau, Twain described the eruption as a crimson cauldron with streams of liquid and gorgeously brilliant fire, and circles and serpents and streaks of lightning all twined and wreathed and tied together. The place below looked like the infernal regions. Never at a loss for an ironic twist, Twain concluded his impressions of the hellish scene by writing, "The smell of sulfur is strong, but not unpleasant to a sinner." The eruption Twain witnessed came to an end in 1924. Life awakened in the crater in a different form. White-tailed tropic birds began to nest there, laying eggs on ledges along the crater's 300-foot cliffs. Then, in March 2008, the crater's volcanic spark rekindled. Vast clouds of gas belched forth, as they do today. But perhaps echoing the spirit of Mark Twain, the tropic birds seem undaunted by the smell of sulfur. They continue to fly across the crater, their shimmering white forms appearing and disappearing through the crater's ghostly cloud. For Bird Note, I'm Michael Stein.
1: The whale attempted to swallow a pin. He went to the doctor wasn't in. He went to the nurse had a curse, and that was the whale attempted.
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8: Sound is so important. But here in our modern world, we've kind of forgotten that. But if we were to go to a quiet place and simply be alone in the silence of nature, that deep ability to listen occurs. And what do we hear? Yeah, what do we hear?
7: 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You're just listening.

0: String theory remains a leading candidate for the long-sought theory of everything, one that unites classical and quantum physics in a tidy, elegant mathematical package. But nearly six decades after it was first proposed, it's still about as controversial as theoretical physics gets, with vocal proponents and critics and a whole bunch of physicists just trying to navigate the swampland in between. As a theory, though, it hasn't been stagnant, and in fact, a few recent papers continue this tradition it has of having surprising, almost miraculous mathematical powers to make things make sense. But does it make any sense, that is? Welcome to the Quanta Podcast, where we explore the frontiers of fundamental science and math. I'm Samir Patel, editor-in-chief of Quanta Magazine. Our regular columnist Natalie Walchover has been covering physics, including string theory, for us for more than a decade. So it's natural that she'd be our guide for navigating this quagmire. She's here with us today to talk about her latest essay, "Are Strings Still Our Best Hope for a Theory of Everything?" Welcome back to the show, Natalie.
1: Nice to be here, Samir.
0: Okay, so Natalie, what's the big idea?
1: The big idea is really this disconnect that I think exists between the way string theory is talked about for the general public and the voices that are loudest. The message people get is that this is kind of a dead theory, and maybe even that people who are still studying it have this false hope, but that actually it's this dead end. So a disconnect between that and what I hear from theorists I talk to, which is that basically people think, yeah, it could be right. And not only that, but there is a huge community that's still pursuing it and thinks it really is still the most promising kind of theory of everything that we have as a candidate. So I wanted to try to understand why that is the view you come to when you know more about this. And then, you know, in the course of reporting on this, I also am aware of this new approach to the subject that's developed over the past few years that's actually adding more life and more excitement to this possibility, string theory.
0: So in order for us to get into this, like, why

0: So in order for us to get into this, like why there's a disconnect between the critics and general public perception of it and the way that it's seen within the physics world, I think it'll help to have a little string theory 101. And I wonder if it's not useful to start at the beginning with where this theory came from, because I think a lot of people don't even understand that part. So can you start us at where string theory was first initiated? Then we could talk a little bit about how it's evolved over the last few decades.
1: So it didn't originate as an idea for a theory of everything, which is to say a theory of where all four of the fundamental forces come from. It actually initially started as an explanation of what these particles called hadrons are that were popping up in experiments in the 50s and 60s. So people would bash together particles and then they would form momentarily this huge variety of different kind of composite particles called hadrons. And physicists were trying to figure out what was going on. It was a force called the strong force, kind of glues these particles together into composite hadrons. And so what were the rules there and what was really going on? Gabriele Veneziano was a theorist from Italy who was working in Israel. And he had this idea of it, basically this equation that seemed to match a lot of the data that was coming out about hadron. So Veneziano came up with this equation and he actually had like an epiphany and thought of this equation. So it did describe this hadron data. So then for a couple of years, everyone was really excited about this equation. It's called the Veneziano amplitude. And very quickly, some other researchers realized that what it was describing is two strings ricocheting off each other and moving apart. And sometimes two strings colliding, forming an intermediate state, and then those move apart. So this Veneziano amplitude was actually describing the hadrons as being like little strings.
0: When we say they're like strings, I think this actually might be part of where kind of the public misunderstanding of string theory comes from. What do we mean by the word string in this context?
1: Basically, it's a band of energy, and it's a one-dimensional kind of line that's oscillating. So the original idea is this open-ended line oscillating, basically vibrating in these different patterns. And then you can also close the ends of the string and have a loop that's vibrating. And those are, right, the string can just do that, attached to itself or be freely moving as an open string.
0: And this is in contrast to the way that we usually think of particles as like a point, like, yeah, an infinitesimally small point is the way we tend to treat particles mathematically. And so Veneziano had this epiphany that if you didn't treat it as a point, but as a vibrating one-dimensional string, something interesting happens with the math.
1: Yeah. And okay, I'll clarify that he actually did not himself think of these as strings. He came up with the equation and other people realized, oh, the things being described by that equation are little strings. And there's always a question of, well, what's really going on with the point? What is a point really? How can a point have properties? So, you know, that mystery goes back decades before Veneziano came along and it's still an ongoing question. So strings actually get around a lot of problems that come up through the infinitesimal nature of points.
0: And this is, for context, this is in the mathematical descriptions we're using to describe ultimately the way stuff behaves.
1: Exactly.
0: Okay.
1: Yeah.
0: Okay.
1: But Veneziano's amplitude, it really didn't describe hadrons. What happened was, within a few years, maybe 5 years, an alternative theory of hadrons was discovered, invented, and that treated hadrons as composites of quarks and gluons, which are more fundamental particles that are fluctuations in this quantum field. And so that picture was correct and that became established. But string theory, this idea that there might be these little wiggling lines of energy, that stuck around and it became a theory about those fundamental quarks and gluons themselves, as well as all the other fundamental particles. Yet basically, people realized, actually, okay, so hadrons are actually composites of smaller things. And that's actually why they behave like strings, because you can imagine two things stuck together and wiggling around each other as the

0: two ends of strings. But those smaller things themselves could be strings. And in fact, when you have an open string wiggling around, that can give rise to all three of the forces that we now know to be quantum forces. We have equations for. And then when the string connects its ends and wiggles around, that closed string can underlie the properties of gravity. So in the early 70s, some people who would continue to study string theory, even though it was fell out of fashion, realized actually this is potentially a theory of everything.
1: Prior to this, and in other contexts, we don't have a mathematical framework where you can, in this relatively elegant way, connect the other three forces with gravity. Like, gravity is always kind of the problem here in developing a theory of everything. But people look at it and say, okay, this actually, if we think about this as a vibrating string instead of a point, and we are able to do things like connect the ends of it, mathematically, it does describe everything that we want it to describe. So what's the problem?
0: Well, there's a couple of problems. One is the strings themselves would be so small that we just have no hope of ever seeing them. We're talking basically if an atom was made of atoms that were equivalently small as atoms are to us, and those atoms had atoms, that would be the size of strings.
1: Okay.
0: We're never going to see them.
1: That's a big problem.
0: It's a big problem.
1: That stops us from making predictions and then testing them on the basis of this theory.
0: Yeah.
1: Right.
0: Yeah.
1: Okay.
0: Another problem is, very early on, again, it was realized that in order for the math of string theory to really make sense, there have to be, initially it was 26 dimensions of space-time, and then later it changed to 10 because of an extra symmetry. It wasn't recognized originally. So there have to be 10 space-time dimensions, which means that we have to swallow the idea that there are six hidden dimensions of space. That was a bitter pill. You know, it's still probably one of the main criticisms of string theory is that's just, a lot of people would say, well, it's a 10-dimensional theory, therefore it's not the theory of our world. String theory,
1: because our world is
0: four dimensions.
1: That we can perceive. We don't know that there aren't six other dimensions.
0: Yeah.
1: But it is a complicated thing to say that in order for this to work, there has to be six other dimensions that are too small or in some direction that we can't ever possibly see them.
0: Yeah, yeah. So it's a really big stumbling block for people. And then another problem was realized based on how those dimensions are organized, what configuration they're in. The idea is they're all bundled up together on small scales. So if you could zoom in really small, you would suddenly see that in every position in our big four dimensions, you can actually move a short way in some additional dimensions, six additional ones. But the way those six dimensions are all curled up affects the pattern of how the strings vibrate in the dimension. So it's almost like a flute changing size will change the sound of the sound waves inside the flute. So the states you get in the universe, the fields, the set of particles depends on the configuration of those small dimensions. And no one has found the configuration of those small dimensions that could underlie the exact set of quantum fields and particles in our world. And the hope of finding the exact configuration is kind of hopeless because there's so many possibilities.
1: Right.
0: So it's like looking through the biggest haystack you can ever imagine.
1: So we see here some of the criticisms and why they would resonate with people, right? Which is that mathematically, this theory does a lot, but it asks a lot of us, which is to say, it's very complicated. It needs six other dimensions. It is hard to visualize. And then on top of that, it's impossible to test. And the actual specifics of how it would literally describe our universe are lost in an infinite, seemingly infinite number of haystacks.
0: Right, yeah. Right.
1: I guess so then the next question is, what's gone right with string theory that has it persisting as a potential component of a theory of everything?
0: The thing that goes right always with string theory is the math. It's just very elegant and self-consistent. So the more it's studied, the more things work out. And there were two kind of big revolutions in string theory when everyone was super excited about it. The first one was in the mid-80s. These two guys, they were studying string theory when no one cared. No one thought it was interesting because of these issues we talked about. And it was just kind of on the fringes. So they realized it has this beautiful, almost self-healing property to it, where these anomalies that could be a problem in the theory kind of all cancel each other out, and then it's consistent. And that's exactly what happens also with the standard model of particle physics, our current kind of best quantum field theory of the world. So people pay attention to this. And when that happened, it was like, okay, this is a unified theory of the four forces. It's self-consistent. Amazing. That's probably the theory of everything.
1: When they're in these theories, when we're in these mathematical frameworks and you use a word like elegance, what we're talking about is it's almost like the smoke to the fire, right? If the math is working out this beautifully, if things are canceling each other out in ways that solve problems, if surprising connections come out of the math, it's an indication that something about the theory that you're working with holds water. Because otherwise, why would these things just start happening? Like, it's an indication that there's something right about it, right?
0: Yeah, that's right. And the other revolution was of this nature. It was in the mid-90s when Edward Witten, famous, important physicist, realized that, so at that point, there were five different versions of string theory, like these anomaly cancellations I was talking about. And these five versions, you know, that was kind of annoying. It's like, well, why are there five? It would be nicer if we just only had one that everything led to. And people were realizing there's dualities connecting all of these five. One is actually the other one in disguise, where you're making one of the variables really big and it turns into one of the other string theories with that variable small, they're equivalent. So these equivalences between the five all suggested they're really one thing. And that's an 11-dimensional theory, and the variables you can change about the five different string theories are all like almost different positions in this 11th dimension that unites them all. So once that happened, once again, it was like, okay, there's one theory here and that's got to be it. And, you know, it's really the draw is these mathematical kind of qualities it has.
1: To keep up though with the theme of the PR problem is that these kinds of advances that to theoretical physicists and mathematical physicists make a lot of sense and indicate something deeper and more profound and potentially more universal are not easy to translate into something tangible that people can hold on to. And now, and I think this is part of the impetus for you writing this essay, is that we're sort of at another place recently where string theory is getting another moment or getting some more smoke, as I put it. So tell me a little bit about what's been happening the last few years here.
0: There's this ascendant technique in physics theory called the bootstrap that's being applied to the question of, is string theory true? That has really kind of revitalized that question. So this way of doing it is basically you assume things that you think might be true about the world or are true based on what you know. And then you use those assumptions, you kind of put them in mathematical terms and pose equations that you want. And then you try to bootstrap what the only possible outcome could be. And what these amplitudeologists, people who focus on scattering amplitudes, have started applying the bootstrap to try to understand when particles collide and they get to be more and more energetic. And what these bootstrappers find is that based on various assumptions about scattering, about particles, about the world, you can arrive at that Veneziano amplitude as the only possibility for particle scattering at high energies. Another paper is more striking to a lot of people in a lot of experts. And that's a paper that assumes the maximal level of supersymmetry, which basically means there are these families of particles that have different amounts of spin. It's an intrinsic property, but they all share the same set of interactions. Like they all slot into the same equations. And so this supersymmetry really simplifies calculations. And so that's why it's so useful as an assumption. And by assuming this, you can again show that the Veneziano amplitude is the only high energy form of the scattering equation you can get.
1: But our universe is not maximally supersymmetric.
0: Yeah, our universe is not. The other way to read this is if maximally supersymmetric quantum field theory is actually string theory in disguise, you know, if actually those particles of that theory, when you zoom in, they're really strings, then some physicists would assume that other quantum field theories, like the ones we know describe the particles of our world, also are string theory in disguise. That conclusion is a matter of opinion. So we're never going to resolve, again, this like controversy around string theory because of this, but it adds more fuel to the debate.
1: It's such an interesting negative space in science, in as much as you mentioned, it has this beautiful mathematical structure, yet it's untestable. We're not running against a brick wall. Like, we can make more and more progress in understanding that mathematical structure, and yet we still can't find out what the particular aspects of the six hidden dimensions are.
0: Yeah.
1: So it's not stuck, but it's also never going to be what we want it to be. I don't know if that's even a fair way to put it.
0: Yeah. And I think that's where so much of the sociology comes in.
1: Yeah. It's psychological, it's sociological.
0: Yeah. And it's partly because of this being just different than what happened in the past. Like now physicists are asking these questions about realms of the universe that they can't possibly probe. And so the tools we have are just the kind of the logic and the math and seeing how they work. And some people just don't think that that's real physics and that it's a waste of time. It's something that kind of riles people up a lot.
1: Yeah.
0: So I think the critics have taken on this role of reminding everyone that this is not a proven idea, that other ideas should be welcome into the fold. And I think that, of course, is important to do, but it is, I think, they have set themselves up as the adversaries of string theory, when really they're not saying it's wrong. They're just saying it's stagnated or can never be proven right, or we should be going back to the drawing boards more than we are. Or
1: yeah, and everyone is entitled to their opinion on what like the arc of big B, big science should be, right? That's fine. Mm-hmm. But I mean, like I noticed in your essay that one of the authors of one of the bootstrap papers is like, okay, here's the situation. We don't have to be emotional about it. That's almost, I think it's a direct quote. It's like, we don't have to be emotional about it. And it is a very interesting situation where like you can't avoid needing to state that. Like mm-hmm. we are just like, we're calculating, we're theorizing, we're trying to understand things from the mathematical framework perspective where this all started. And I think that's kind of the bootstrapping ethos in a way. But we do have to say to each other and to people, like people in the physics world, have to say to each other, like, let's talk about the thing. We don't have to get really emotional about it. And I think there may have been reason over the years to be emotional about it, but we might be in like a different place now. And it's probably not fair to say that string theory is stagnating exactly, even if some of the criticisms about it being untestable and unprovable remain valid.
0: Yeah. And I mean, he says we don't have to get emotional, but that advice did not work.
1: It doesn't.
0: You know, in the aftermath,
1: I don't think that advice has ever worked in any context in human history. Let's not get emotional about this. Not. Like, that doesn't work.
0: But yeah, even in the impression I've gotten of the reception of this article, it's like so many people involved have something to be mad about. You know, people who don't like that these critics were even quoted, because why do these critics even have a right to have a say, versus people who think that they can't believe we even covered string theory. It's so dead that why are we even talking about it? You know, everyone is still feeling very, very emotional.
1: It's raw. It's interesting. Yeah. And we want to be fair and understanding and think about the actual science, but it is, especially in this case, just impossible to divorce from its own history, from our history, from what it can and can't do at the end of the day.
0: Yeah.
1: I loved reading this essay. I feel like I understand, if not actual string theory more, at least I understand the scientific / cultural context around it in a way that I think is really useful. And it gives this really great sense of perspective on scientific debate, on what we know and don't know, but also what we can and can't know. I think everyone should check it out. Thank you for coming on the show, Natalie.
0: Oh, thanks so much, Samir. Glad you liked the essay.
1: Before we let you go, we always like to ask our guests for a recommendation. So what's exciting your imagination this week?
0: I got this review copy of this amazing book that just came out. It's called Geology and Illustrated History by David Bainbridge. And it's just got the most incredible images of infographics that kind of give you a sense of Earth's history, illustrations from people kind of trying to understand how canyons or mountains form throughout history. So a visual guide to the understanding of our planet. And it's just an awesome book to look through that I feel like would be the perfect present for a lot of people.
1: Thank you. That sounds awesome. Also on Quanta this week, you can read about the parts of our immune systems that we have inherited from bacteria and a piece about quantum jamming or techniques to interfere with quantum systems or communication. We're going to leave you today with a different kind of strings. This is a clip of Alchemical String Theory, a collective of avant-garde musicians performing a live improvisational piece at the Red Light Cafe in Atlanta in 2024. It's more than just a name. Members of the collective say they're inspired by quantum mechanics and the vibrations of string theory.

0: If you've been enjoying the Quanta podcast, please take a moment to rate the show and leave a review. We'd love to hear from you. 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I'm Quanta's editor-in-chief, Samir Patel. 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The production team is Ali Budner, Deborah J. Balthazar, Genevieve Sponsler, and Tommy Bazarian. The executive producer of PRX Productions is Jocelyn Gonzalez. From Quanta Magazine, Simon France and myself provide editorial guidance with support from Samuel Velasco, Simone Barr, and Michael Kenyon-Golo. 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
1: When waterfowl are in decline, hunters are some of the first people to sound the alarm and fund the recovery. Jared Hinson is a project manager with Ducks Unlimited, a nonprofit hunting and conservation group.
2: The North American model of conservation puts the bulk of the responsibility to fund conservation on hunters, because hunters in general are the consumptive users of those habitats, and they're just more willing to give money to that cause.
1: That money not only comes from hunting license sales, but also taxes on gear.
2: So guns, ammo, binoculars, all those sporting goods that you would use for hunting, a portion of that tax goes to the states, and they can then allocate that into conservation funding.
1: Financial support is just one way that hunters contribute to habitat management.
2: Waterfowl biologists and scientists have been leveraging hunters for data for almost 100 years now. The big thing now is avian influenza. Hunters are some of the first to see the impacts of that in the field, especially since the main vector for it is waterfowl. And so hunters really play a big role in disease monitoring.
1: Learn more about how hunters support wildlife conservation in Season 8 of Bring Birds Back. 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I'm Jazzy Johnson.
3: Modern-day cheerleading has evolved into acrobatic groups providing alternative entertainment to whatever sport you're watching. C-U-S-E-O! But when you think of a cheerleader, what comes to mind? A ponytailed girl in a skirt doing flips and cartwheels?
4: I'm Ariana. I have Team Spirit. I'm into drugs, so check me out.
3: Or do you think of someone like Colin?
5: I'm Colin Scanley, and I'm a Syracuse male cheerleader.
3: Colin has been a cheerleader for Syracuse University for 2 years now, but I bet you a 5'10", 276-pound man is not what most people think when it comes to cheerleaders.
5: No, like, I'm not doing that. I'm not going to be a cheerleader. I played, like, football and I wrestled in high school, so I just had no interest in being a cheerleader after that.
3: And for someone who attended an all-boys high school that didn't even have a cheer squad, Colin's preconceived notions were what some may consider to be, well, fairly outdated.
5: You always thought, like, oh, like, cheerleading's just more of a girl thing. Guys didn't really do that.
3: And his feelings were widespread throughout his hometown. So when Colin announced his big decision, it wasn't immediately met with support. He'd be called
5: fruity. That was definitely thrown out there. Probably some bitches.
3: Well, fruity is not a word you would typically use to describe a former football lineman. And as Colin's teammate Mandakula Monyehu points out, cheerleading is no joke.
6: At 7 p.m. we have practice, so we practice stunting in different formations with baskets and pyramids for about 2 hours, and then we do have fixed routines or fixed workout routines for Tuesdays and Thursdays, and those rotate on a monthly basis. So we have a routine for Tuesdays for 4 weeks and then a routine for Thursdays for 4 weeks.
3: That's a lot of commitment that most people probably wouldn't be able to handle. So are cheerleaders just as much of athletes as those that they cheer for?
6: I do see us as athletes. I guess I would see how some people would say it isn't, but I can say that it is a sport. It does make you an athlete if you cheer.
3: Cheerleading is a varsity sport where you can earn varsity letters, just like football, basketball, baseball, you name it. But no one would say to a linebacker,
7: "What are you, a girl or something?"
3: because of his choice of sport. And like Colin, Madakulam has had to deal with being made fun of. But his response to the ridicule has always been the same.
6: Okay. Just let it roll off your shoulder.
2: Yeah.
3: But Colin Scanley says the best way to combat this stigma is just to advertise what being a male cheerleader really involves.
5: Depending on who it was, I might try to explain to them what the situation was like with my friends. Like when they made fun of me for joining the cheer team, I was like, I broke it down real quick and I was like, it's actually a pretty good setup. But if it was just a random person, I'd probably just shrug it off and let them do them because, you know, they're missing out.
3: Well, clearly there's a long way to go to eliminate the male cheerleader stereotype altogether. But as Colin and Madakulam show, the best way they can prove what male cheerleading is all about is by showing off their talents game after game and doing their best to ignore the comments from people who may never understand what it really takes to be an outstanding cheerleader, female or male. I'm Jonah Carpenter.

her 1979 book of essays, The White Album, Joan Didion wrote, "We tell ourselves stories in order to live." Give PRX Remix a call at 615-26-REMIX and tell us your story.

In April 1670, a ship carrying English colonists sailed up the Ashley River off the coast of Carolina in search of a location for a new settlement. They selected a spot along the river's west bank, came ashore, and christened the new colony Charlestown in honor of their king, Charles II of England. Among the settlers was Dr. Henry Woodward, who soon became an indispensable member of the young community. Woodward, a skilled physician, had also lived with the Cassabo Indians on nearby St. Helena Island, where he learned their language and customs. This knowledge made him well suited to serve as interpreter and Indian agent, a role vital to the fledgling colony's survival. Even before landing in Carolina, Woodward likely knew which Indians the colony needed to befriend. Shortly after arrival, he contacted regional tribes and soon received an important invitation. In the early summer of 1670, just months after the colony's founding, Woodward journeyed inland to meet with one of the most powerful chiefs in the southeast. The emperor, as the chief was called, ruled Kofatachiqui, a 400-year-old Mississippian culture chieftain that encompassed much of present-day South Carolina. Kofatachiqui was a well-organized society with developed agriculture, a centralized governing system that linked its villages, and a large number of well-armed warriors. Woodward's visit went well, resulting in an alliance with Kofatachiqui. Later that year, in September 1670, the emperor made an official visit to Charlestown. This friendship undoubtedly helped ensure the safety and security of the young Carolina colony. Woodward and the colonists were likely aware, through historical accounts, of previous European contact with the region's inhabitants. The first documented contact with Kofatachiqui occurred during the De Soto expedition. In 1539, conquistador Hernando de Soto led a 600-man army through the southeastern region of the present-day United States, searching for gold, plunder, and slaves. Accounts from the expedition describe the visit in detail, including a memorable meeting with the kingdom's ruler, a female chief the Spaniards called the Lady of Kofatachiqui. Although still powerful, Kofatachiqui was in decline when de Soto encountered the chiefdom in 1540. Old world diseases introduced through contact with the previous Spanish expeditions were spreading through the native population. Before Europeans arrived, however, Kofatachiqui was likely among the most powerful and well-established Mississippian culture chieftains in North America. While the lady and her kingdom sound much like an Indian princess myth, the story was well documented by members of the De Soto expedition. Just outside of present-day Camden, South Carolina, as you cross the watery river on Interstate 20, look downstream and imagine the eastern shore as it appeared 500 years ago. The virgin hardwood forest that once lined the banks are long gone, and dams have greatly reduced the river's flow. But imagine, in the distance, on a bluff overlooking the broad river, a Mississippian-style city with over 500 Indian dwellings. In the center, a plaza leads to a large mound upon which sits a temple the size of a football field. Smaller mounds with notable buildings, along with many more dwellings, occupy the surrounding countryside. According to writings from the De Soto expedition, this was Kofatachiqui at the time the conquistador and his army arrived on May 1st, 1540. The journals describe it as a town of great importance. For De Soto, it had been a long journey to reach the fabled kingdom. Nearly a year earlier, the conquistador and his army had landed near Tampa Bay on the Florida Peninsula to search for kingdoms and treasure. The expedition spent the winter in Appalachia, near present-day Tallahassee, Florida. There, they captured a boy in his teens who'd been traveling with Indian traders. The boy, whom they named Perico, told them that he was from a powerful inland empire that was ruled by a queen and was rich with treasure. Intrigued by the boy's description, De Soto was anxious to locate the kingdom. In early March 1540, with Perico as their guide, De Soto's army marched northward through what is now Georgia and eastern South Carolina.
After a difficult month-long journey through dense wilderness and seemingly endless swamps, DeSoto and his men finally reach Cofetachiqui. Apparently aware of the approaching army, members of the chiefdom met the expedition at the edge of a large river, now believed to be the Wateree River, near present-day Lugoff, South Carolina. After several emissaries from Cofetachiqui crossed the river and conferred with DeSoto, the queen appeared on the opposite bank. Attended by servants, she was carried on a litter draped with fine white cloth to the river's edge, then ferried across in a canoe shaded by a decorative awning. One expedition writer compared the scene to Cleopatra crossing the river Cydnus. The queen greeted DeSoto wearing a finely woven white shawl, her upper body draped in pearls. After exchanging warm greetings, she removed a heavy strand of pearls and placed it around DeSoto's neck as he bowed. The lady's entourage then presented the expedition with hides, blankets, meat, corn, and salt. The queen provided canoes for DeSoto and his men to cross the river, and then took them to her capital at Cofetachiqui. This is thought to have been located at the Mulberry Mound site near present-day Camden, South Carolina. The Spaniards were impressed with the queen, writing, "We were very gratified and charmed, both with her discretion and with her great beauty, which she possessed in extreme perfection." They also spoke admirably of the people of Cofetachiqui. "The Indians are very clean and very polite, and more civilized than any who had been seen in the land. They walked covered down to the feet with very excellent hides, in blankets of sable and blankets of mountain lions. All natives were shod and clothed." Expedition writers were especially impressed with the city's huge temple, describing it as a very authoritative temple on a high mound, very large and very tall and broad, all covered high and low with very excellent and beautiful mats. They also noted that the steeply pitched roof was covered in intricately arranged seashells and pearls that sparkled in the sun. The cavernous building was described as the richest and most superb of all those that our Spaniards saw in La Florida, using the Spanish name for the southeast. Another expedition member who had seen similar buildings in Mexico and Peru said the temple was among the grandest and most wonderful of all the things that he had seen in the New World. Inside the temple's two enormous doors, DeSoto's chroniclers described 12 giant figures carved from wood, standing guard, six on each side, their faces carved in a fierce and bold posture. Expedition members noted that these huge wooden warriors, some 11 feet high, held elaborately carved weapons decorated with mica, copper, pearls, antlers, and shells. Life-sized carvings of previous rulers stood before raised wooden burial chambers, each painted with a portrait of the deceased. Within these chambers lay the remains of past chiefs and their families, their mummified bodies adorned with numerous strands of delicate pearls, fine cloths, and pelts. Throughout the inner temple, wooden chests were filled with loose pearls, the chroniclers describing chests filled with so many pearls that 300 horses could not have carried all of them. The queen and her people graciously housed the entire army within the city and shared their food stores with them. DeSoto, however, sought more than just grain and venison. His quest was for gold and silver. Finding no precious metals in the city, he ordered his men to loot the temple, removing over 200 pounds of pearls, even stripping them from the remains of deceased ancestors. Hernando de Soto stayed in Cofetachiqui for 11 days, resting his soldiers and searching for gold in the surrounding area. He was surprised and quite relieved at the warm reception and hospitality his expedition received, especially considering the powerful chiefdom's warlike reputation. He soon discovered the reason for the subdued and friendly response. It was because Cofetachiqui was in a greatly weakened state. Expedition writings mention a recent epidemic, likely caused by disease acquired through contact with the Spanish in 1521 and 1526. The queen stated that a great pestilence had visited them the previous year, and many of her people had died. Food stores were low, and in the surrounding areas, the Spanish noted, large uninhabited towns choked with vegetation, and four long row houses full of bodies from the plague.
Finding no gold or silver in the area, De Soto decided to move his army onward in search of other kingdoms to plunder. However, to ensure a safe passage through hostile lands, the conquistador took the queen hostage, forcing her to accompany them. After a few weeks of travel, she and her servants were fortunately able to escape and likely return to the chiefdom. No further mention of the Lady of Cofetachiqui appears in historical records. Despite the looting of their temple and their queen being taken hostage, the people of Cofetachiqui were fortunate that their encounter with De Soto wasn't more severe. Perhaps due to the intelligence, charm, and canny diplomacy of their queen, the chieftain was able to avoid conflict with De Soto and his powerful army. Other tribes encountered by the expedition were not as fortunate. As De Soto's army continued their march across the southeast, they looted and burned villages and crops and killed many indigenous people. After leaving Cofetachiqui, De Soto's expedition spent the next 2 years searching the southeast in vain for a kingdom of gold to rival the Aztec and Inca empires. Finally, stranded in the swamplands along the lower Mississippi River, with his men starving and depleted, De Soto died of a fever on May 21, 1542. The chronicles from the De Soto expedition, written some 235 years before the founding of the United States, offer an extraordinarily rare glimpse into pre-Columbian America. However, according to anthropologist Charles Hudson, his march across the South caused much more devastation than Sherman's march 325 years later. Although Cofetachiqui was only looted, not sacked and burned, the chiefdom, like many other native societies, was still adversely affected. Though weakened by the Spanish intrusion and exposure to European diseases, Cofetachiqui continued to have a powerful presence in the Carolina region. By 1700, however, for reasons not fully understood, Cofetachiqui had all but vanished. In 1701, English explorer John Lawson journeyed through the watery valley and noted finding only small settlements of Congaree Indians. It is likely that the people of Cofetachiqui were assimilated into the Catawba tribe.

Early colonists in Carolina, observing local tribes gathering acorns and hunting game, likely assumed that these people had always lived a simple hunter-gatherer lifestyle in an untouched wilderness. This common perception, known as the pristine myth, promoted the idea that these were virgin lands, unaffected by their indigenous inhabitants. European settlers believed that colonization and civilization would improve these supposedly untouched lands. The English colonists could not have imagined that a sophisticated and powerful chiefdom, lasting for almost 500 years, had once covered a large part of what would become the Palmetto State. The pristine myth became somewhat of a self-fulfilling prophecy. Well before large numbers of European settlers arrived, aspects of their culture, religion, and especially their diseases preceded them. Encounters with early European settlers weakened indigenous societies, greatly reducing populations in many regions. Consequently, once grand chiefdoms dissolved into scattered tribes living in small villages. The large mound settlements were abandoned, and nature soon reclaimed the land. Within a few generations, the people who had lived in the region for centuries reverted to the basic lifestyle of their distant ancestors. We tend to recognize and celebrate our own tribes, but it's worth remembering that our shared human history on this land that we briefly inhabit may be deeper than we realize.

0: Sporting events bring us together. But nowadays, a trip to the big game is out of reach for many Americans. I'm Robert Reich, and this is a short take from Inequality Media and KALW. Sports are a big business, and most teams are owned by billionaires or investment groups that want to squeeze as much profit out of fans as possible. Ticket prices alone have skyrocketed in recent years, but the price gouging doesn't end there. When you're at the game to watch your favorite team, you're a captive customer. Teams know they can charge you an arm and a leg on concessions. When you add everything up, it costs the average family of four a fortune to attend a single game. But here's the kicker. You've already paid most of these billionaire team owners with your tax dollars. In the last few decades, professional sports teams have raked in over $30 billion in public funds to help build major league arenas. Sports teams and their billionaire owners have taken advantage of all sorts of sweetheart land deals, property tax breaks, and other public funding. It's bad enough that we're subsidizing extremely profitable sports teams with our tax dollars, but we're letting them charge us $17 for a beer? And $11 for a damn hot dog? There's a way to tackle this. States and cities should pass what are known as street pricing laws for any stadium or venue that receives public funding from taxpayers. This would require that stadium food and drink be sold at prices comparable to nearby bars or restaurants outside the stadiums. Street pricing is already being used effectively at some airports across the country. Look, sports teams that are getting big taxpayer subsidies for their stadiums shouldn't be allowed to just rip off the public. Not at the concession stand, and not at the box office either.
1: I'm James Stewart, and this is Timeline from VPR Classical, an exploration into the development of Western music. A written language is a means of writing down thoughts in a way that someone else can read and understand. We take for granted this ability to understand the thoughts of another person without even having to speak to them. Music is also a language and is also expressed through writing. Let's explore the birth of modern musical notation and the history of this elegant practice. In order to do that, though, you will have to use your imagination. Imagine yourself in the halls of St. Stephen's Cathedral, the predecessor to Notre Dame in Paris around the 9th or 10th century. You are surrounded by the music of the priests as they sing a style of song we call plain song or chant. You might know it as Gregorian chant, named for Pope St. Gregory the Great. These chants were monophonic, meaning just a single melodic line sung in unison. There were strict rules about which notes could be sung and which couldn't, and also rules regarding the rhythms the singers were allowed to use. This makes sense when you consider that these chants were sung in great halls reverberating off of stone walls. These plain song chants were extremely successful and spread from one cathedral and congregation to the next. It left the church and composers of these chants with an interesting problem. How do you teach someone who is miles and miles away in a different country a song that they've never heard? The answer to that question was the beginning of modern musical notation. This practice first began with symbols called neumes, little squiggles, pen strokes, if you will, over the sung text that helped the singer remember the contour or the shape of the melody. Go up here and go down there. Later, these neumes evolved into notes written on four-line staves. For the first time, a melody could be written down and read by someone else who had never heard it. Music, like language, now had a way to be written down, preserved, and shared. But unlike language, this notation offered a universal way of representing sound in time that could cross barriers and be adopted by almost every culture on the planet. You can learn more about this and many other topics by visiting our website, vpr.net/classical.

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9: At least as far back as 200 million years ago, cycads grew in abundance. And at the peak of their distribution and diversity, they lived alongside the dinosaurs. These so-called living fossils were a fixture of tropical prehistoric landscapes and have changed little since then. Yet today, they face their greatest threats in poaching, habitat destruction, and climate change. I'm Jennifer Bernstein, CEO and the William C. Steer Senior President at the New York Botanical Garden, and this is Plant People. Today, I'm joined by Dr. Dennis Stevenson, previously our Vice President for Botanical Science here at NYBG and currently the Senior Curator Emeritus Editor at Botanical Review. He is one of the world's top cycad experts, and together we're exploring the storied past and challenging future of these ancient and unique plants. Hi, Dennis. Welcome to Plant People.
10: Hello. I'm glad to be here. Thanks for having me.
9: Well, I'm so glad to talk to you today. It's always fun to speak with you. And we're going to have a great conversation about cycads. And you are the perfect person to have that conversation with. So for listeners who may not be familiar, what exactly are cycads and how do they differ from more common plants like ferns or palms?
10: Well, they're a very ancient lineage, as we pointed out. But it's their growth habit. They tend to be single-stem plants that we don't think of as very branched. And they really look like a cactus with palm leaves.
9: Yeah, that's a good description. So what drew you to focus your research on cycads?
10: Well, that's a very interesting story, actually. My academic grandfather had published on the structure of the growing points of cycads in several papers. And they were always of interest to me. But sometimes things in your career are serendipitous. And after I finished my PhD, I had a postdoc at Harvard University, but I was stationed at Fairchild Tropical Garden in Miami. And they have the best cycad collection in the world. Mm. And I'm going, this is perfect. Yeah. So I think that's what really started it for me.
9: Well, I can see how being at Fairchild, you would be inspired because they have some incredible plants there. And I love that phrase, academic grandfather. Can you explain what that means for our listeners?
10: Yes. My major professor for my PhD, it was his professor, and he was on my PhD committee, my academic grandfather, except he passed. And they were the authors of the primary plant morphology textbook through three or four editions.
9: I've heard other colleagues of ours talk about their forebearers in science in exactly that same way. And I think it's nice because it speaks to the continuity of science and the fact that nothing is ever really fully resolved in one person's career. We're always continuing to broaden our understanding. So it's a nice turn of phrase. So you found them interesting. You found yourself at a place where they were in abundance. What about them has kept you focused for so long?
10: I've gone through various phases in studying them. In the first phase was taking up where my academic grandfather left off in the developmental anatomy or structure of that shoot system. It so happened that simultaneously, a man that I knew as an undergraduate had given a talk at the Ohio Academy of Science meeting, and he was retiring to Fairchild. And he was interested in the reproduction of these plants. And their reproductive cycle is just amazing. They're the few seed plants, actually the only ones, I guess, extant, that have modal male gametes. And they have these sperm cells that are so big, you can see them on the slide with the naked eye. And so then the idea was, well, we have all these living plants there. We could look at them experimentally to see how this system really works. So

0: experimentally to see how this system really works. So once I did the anatomy stuff, I then moved into the reproductive side and the pollination biology, because nobody knew how they got pollinated, yet they have male plants versus female plants. How does the pollen get over there? And how does the system work? So because there's a native one in Florida, and in the wild areas at the Montgomery Botanical Center, I was able to work out the reproductive cycle of them in some detail. Then I went, well, you know, they got these really weird compounds. And one of them is called BMAA, and it's a neurotoxin. It's a non-protein amino acid, to be specific. But the really cool part was we found weevil pollination in these plants and that the weevils were consuming the plant. So we went, whoa, wait a minute. These guys should be dead. But they weren't dead. They were living. So we tried to figure out how did they deal with this BMAA. And it ends up that they actually sequester it in their cocoon cases and make poisonous cocoon cases against their predators.
1: So the pollinators, the weevils, were also eating them?
0: Yep, they eat them and they sequester this BMA, they secrete it out into their cocoon cases. So it doesn't stop them from growing. Any other organism, well, we would just die. There's something called cattle staggers in Australia where the livestock will eat cycad leaves. And it's a neurotoxin. In fact, Oliver Sacks wrote a whole book on them.
1: Right.
0: In Island of the Colorblind.
1: So they sequester it so that the weevils can still pollinate and do what they're doing without dying, but so that they can still procreate.
0: Because the weevils go through their life cycle by copulating on the female cones and then ovipositing on the male cones. So they go through their life cycle inside these plants.
1: It's amazing all of the strategies that plants have developed. So let's talk a little bit about this description that you often hear about cycads as living fossils. What does that mean? And what do we know about their ancient history alongside dinosaurs?
0: The older I get, the more I identify with living fossils, I must say. It's because of the early fossil record in the early Permian. They remain little changed, but yet they survive the vicissitudes of time. So you've got to say, okay, what's the secret? What's going on in this group of organisms that allow that? Well, there are certain things like the neurotoxins have developed would be a good one. That keeps your predators from munching on you.
1: Yeah.
0: But the time frame is that because from what we know in the fossil record, and it's pretty good, and there's some details in there, it allows us to have a plant that resembles a fossil, but it's still alive. So we can look at its life cycle and how it's functioning in a modern context on how they might compare to the conifers, ginkgo, and then, of course, the flowering plants. So there are lessons to be learned by looking at different organisms, just as looking at ferns might help me understand cycads.
1: Interesting. So they have this long persistence, and that allows us to understand what strategies they're using. And from that, what do we learn about biodiversity in general? Have we taken that knowledge and applied it in some particular ways?
0: Yes, in a way, because what we've learned from studying the extants, we do know the foibles they have. So we know that they were widespread and covered everywhere. And now, of course, they're very restricted. So what are their foibles? Well, one of their foibles was in their reproductive system, because it takes too long to get from one generation to the next. I mean, as fast as you could do to raise a plant from seed to making a cone, and that's under optimum greenhouse conditions, is 5 years. Many of these plants at Fairchild had been there 50 years before they made a cone. So not only do you have a long life cycle, which means you can't have a lot of genetic turnover in terms of mutations, but that whole process with the weevils takes almost 2 years. So part of the lesson is gigantism probably doesn't do you any good. Big unbranched plant, giant sperm, huge seeds with all kinds of stored stuff in them, often for naught.
1: Yeah, but they've done okay.
0: They're doing okay. And if we leave them alone, they'll continue to do okay.
1: The pods are so fun to see. They're often there in the conservatory.
0: Yes.
1: And I always point them out when I'm there with a visitor because they're amazing. And now I have more information to share about why they're so amazing.
0: You know, this tree stump thing that's in that house? Well, that plant, that cycas that's next to it,

0: is one of an original plant to the conservatory from 1905.
1: Oh, wow. Wow. That's amazing.
0: They're long lived.
1: Yeah, yeah. So you mentioned a little bit about the range and how it's changed over time. Where in the world today do cycads grow naturally, and why are those environments particularly suitable?
0: One country that does pretty well with them is Australia. And I think it's partially because the Australians haven't destroyed their landscapes, in a sense. So I think these plants just survive there. No known herbivores. And then parts of Africa, tropical Africa into Central Africa, where we still have undeveloped mountainous areas, and the plants seem to do well there. And really, it's the same thing in the New World. The odd man out a little bit is our one species in North America that's not a fossil, the Azamia pumila in Florida. And that seems to do well. And I think it does well because they're ones where if you damage them, they often can make a second branch or two branches. And so they seem to be able to survive that kind of disturbance that goes on. They're underground. That's another secret some of them have used. So fires and desert situations don't damage them.
1: So you said it's not a fossil. Does that mean that this is a later species? It hasn't been around as long?
0: Yeah, they look pretty much the same. But for some reason, we would never put a fossil in a modern genus in the classification. I don't know why, but that's just what we do.
1: Okay. So this is a taxonomical artifact.
0: Yeah, but
1: artifact.
0: They look just like them.
1: Okay.
0: You'll get a kick out of this. I even reconstructed a fossil cone once because when you go to the lab and you see those big jars with the pickled things.
1: Yeah.
0: Well, the liquid all dried out and it looked identical to a fossil.
1: Okay.
0: So I sent a picture to a paleobotanist and said, look what I found.
1: Did it work?
0: It worked. It did.
1: So many people are surprised to learn that cycads do still play very important ecological roles. So what benefits do they bring to their ecosystems, these plants?
0: Okay, well, they have these roots called coralloid roots. And what it is, they're ageotrophic. So they grow up towards the surface of the soil. And so they don't, instead of growing down, they grow up.
1: Okay.
0: And they form little masses around the base of the plant. And they have in them a blue-green alga, or cyanobacterium as they're called, that's a nitrogen fixer.
1: Ah, they come with their own fertilizer.
0: And they also can take a soil and add nitrogen to the area. It's really quite interesting because the other important nitrogen fixers that we know of are the bean family. But they use a different bacterium in a different way. The nitrogen thing was a big thing. Gloria Carusi and I had a couple of grants working on that.
1: Does that mean that they have a role to play in restoration efforts?
0: Partially, but also we want to know how that system works so we can utilize that to our system. So if we can dissect the pathways it uses, et cetera.
1: You can replicate it in other ways.
0: Yes, because there is a nitrogen pathway in the plant, and there's actually a nitrogen pathway in the blue-green algae. When they're living in the cycad, they use a third route. So this obviously tells us something about making a situation where we could utilize these in crop plants, not to expect the normal situation, but to do it in such a way to utilize the known third route.
1: So a new route for nitrogen fixing that could be applied in crop situations.
0: Exactly.
1: That's very interesting. Conservationists warn that cycads are now among the most endangered plant groups on Earth. What are the main threats that they're facing today?
0: One of them is habitat destruction. The other one is the illegal trade. And I was very involved in that with the IUCN and developing an action plan and actually getting legislations passed to get certain things downlisted, and I'll explain that. So we tried to convince the community, you don't need a big plant. You can watch one grow. So we really pushed the downloading seeds. And that's because one person might have a pollen plant in Iowa and someone in England's got the ovulate plant. What are they going to do? So if they can send their pollen over and get seeds, they can then disperse those cultivated seeds and not take from the wild. So
1: is that what you did through the IUCN?
0: We did, yeah, that was one of the things that we did to try to stop. Because there's certain cultures that view a plant in your collection only of value if it's wild collected. So we had to get past that. at the same time.
1: Yeah.
0: Cactus people know this same problem.
1: Yeah, cactus poaching has been a problem for a long time and ramped up actually recently during the pandemic, the demand. Yeah.
0: But the big push we did also, I should mention this one because it's so successful, particularly in Mexico, working with indigenous people. Don't go in the forest if some guy gives you $5 for a $200 plant for him. Go in the forest, harvest the seeds, start a nursery. So we actually got a grant to subsidize the starting of nurseries. They grow the seedlings up and they sell the plants, and there's a continuous renewable income then for the indigenous people.
1: That's a great example of creating a bioeconomy and doing it to a conservation end. So that's terrific. The International Union for the Conservation of Nature, I think it's worth just saying a word about what that organization does. We've talked about it on this podcast before, but this is an organization of conservation practitioners and scientists who identify threatened species, and they will put them on various lists of concern. The red list is a very notable one. And it sounds like your work with them was about creating frameworks for disrupting the poaching that was happening. I'm interested to know who's doing the poaching. Is it like a mass market gardener, or who is it that's the end user?
0: It's the same mentality as the cacti or orchid people.
1: Okay.
0: There are people who want to expand their cycad collection and they'll do anything to go get them. Often someone would just fund a trip because they wanted to go somewhere and they could sneak some plants back. But I would go back to your IUCN comment, because I founded the cycad specialist group. And the first thing we did is make a world list of all the cycads. It's available online now. It's been through several reiterations. But we've listed then the threat to each species and given its distribution. And I think the good thing is some things have been downlisted.
1: Meaning that they've gone from the red list.
0: Put on appendix two.
1: Yeah. That's good. That means that the efforts are working.
0: Exactly.
1: Yeah. It's a great organization, and many of our scientists here at NYBG participate in the process that they undertake. And it's an important input to conservation frameworks and to conservation practices all over the world. I mean, we're a collections-based institution. I understand the impulse to collect. And these things are things of beauty, so I can understand the desire to have them, but not at the risk of the plant going extinct. That's not okay.
0: Well, I think cutting one leaf off to make a herbarium specimen is probably fine.
1: Yeah, okay. So there's a range.
0: Yeah, as opposed to digging it up.
1: Yeah. Well, it sounds like there are better alternatives now for people to get these plants if they want them. And watching them grow, I imagine, can be very satisfying for folks. You said that there are species that are being downlisted. Are there places where that's been particularly successful, where wild populations are regenerating or thriving in a way that at one point seemed unlikely?
0: There's a real focus in Mexico, for example. Another area where there's a focus is in South Africa, Australia, and China. Mm-hmm. China's gotten really good about that kind of thing now.
1: Yeah, it's interesting to think about places that are at different stages of development now in the context of the current science and the biodiversity crisis. So much of the development that was happening in the Industrial Revolution was taking place without the benefit of our current understanding about the way that these systems can and cannot regenerate and what happens when we lose species. But today we have a lot more information, so maybe countries are approaching it differently.
0: And I think getting the amateur community to raise plants and seedlings and stuff has also helped.
1: Yeah. Well, this is a way in which the exchange of information as between the scientific community and the avocational hobbyist has improved a lot with the internet. People who are interested in plants and who want to collect them but don't want to do it in a way that's irresponsible have ready access to a lot more information than they once did. So maybe that's helping.
0: Yeah, I believe that's true.
1: It sort of tracks with the growing interest in native plants. It's the other side of the coin. If you're interested in plants in general, then you're thinking about systems, you're thinking about how to support your local biodiversity, and maybe you also are interested in rare plants, but you don't want to be irresponsible about it. So I think it's a good thing for there to be more global awareness about what are the most pressing conservation issues related to cycads right now. It sounds like there's been a lot of progress on the poaching question. What about habitat destruction? That's harder to deal with, isn't it?
0: Yeah. It is. It definitely is. I mean, there are various kinds of examples. If you're in the Amazon area and you flood an area, these guys are not aquatics.
1: Right.
0: They're gone.
1: Yeah.
0: And once you wipe them out in a place like that, to get it back is going to be very, very difficult. So it's various kinds of habitat destructions, because cycads aren't all desert plants. A lot of them are rainforest plants. In South America, there's one epiphytic one we have in the conservatory that's actually only found in the tops of trees in the mountains of Panama. Hmm. That one is really, really threatened because they keep cutting down for timber and various other usages. Its habitat's going to be gone.
1: You mentioned this idea of you don't know what you're losing when you lose a species because you don't know what you haven't yet understood. Are there potential uses, for example, human uses of these plants that you think we don't fully understand yet, but could be lost? Are there medical applications? I would think with a neurotoxin, there could be.
0: There's been some pursuit of it, but it stopped. But the notion of understanding neurodegeneration, like Oliver wrote about with this BMAA compound as an experimental compound. And we actually, Gloria Carusi and I, actually were using it in that little plant that botanists can grow by the thousands, Arabidopsis or the Thalecrest, the experimental plant, using BMAA on it. And we got some interesting results of what it could do. We passed it off to some neuro people, but they never really picked it up.
1: Mm. Yeah. And so that's a good example, Dennis, because maybe in the moment in time with the available funding, that wasn't something that someone picked up, but that doesn't mean that the inquiry is done. But if the plants are extinct, there's nowhere to go.
0: Nowhere to go.
1: With
0: good
1: it.
0: Point.
1: So an important reason to think about how we protect these plants. So if we have listeners who are interested in cycads, where would you point them to learn more? And where would you point them to help protect these plants?
0: There's a website called the Cycad Pages, which I think is extinct now that Ken Hill died, but it's still available. But there's a new one called the World List of Cycads. There's pictures of every species, where they are, ancillary information, photos of herbarium specimens and field photos, and we're constantly updating them. So there'll be a section on neurotoxicity on those pages. There'll be a section on chromosome numbers. There'll be a section on various topics that deal with them.
1: How many plants do you have at your home, Dennis?
0: Hardly any.
1: Yeah, this is a thing about botanists that is surprising. They don't cultivate plants indoors, really. It's not their thing.
0: Well, Jan goes nuts in our garden.
1: Okay, okay, good.
0: But so yeah, all indoor plants, no, she doesn't want them either, you know?
1: Yeah. Well, Dennis, it's really fun to talk to you always. Thanks for coming to talk to us about cycads here on Plant People.
0: Thank you very much.
1: With hundreds of millions of years of cycad success behind us, it's all the more important that these living fossils survive this difficult time in their history for the benefit of the planet and for future generations. If you'd like to learn more about what you've heard in this episode, check out our show notes at nybg.org.
2: This is Bird Note. As a flock of ducks lift off from a marsh, their wings reveal large patches of powder blue and emerald. These dabbling ducks are called blue-winged teal. They're petite birds, noticeably smaller than mallards. The male's blue-gray head has a bright white crescent at the base of the bill, and his cinnamon sides and underparts are peppered with dark dots. Females are mottled grayish-brown. Blue-winged teal are long-distance migrants, traveling from nesting areas in Canada and the U.S. to South America for the winter. They feed in shallow water, with a preference during the breeding season for snails and fly larvae. In fall and winter, they seek out plant matter, especially seeds. Blue-winged teal pair up during the winter and migrate together in spring to a nesting area, often to where the female was born. There, the female will lay about 10 eggs, which hatch after 3 weeks. Once the eggs hatch, mother and ducklings walk away from the nest area within 24 hours, never to return to their nest again. Within just weeks, the young will be flying and ready to join their parents in their great migration south. For BirdNote, I'm Michael Stein.

0: a huge statue has bitten the dust in Kolkata, and almost no one is shedding any tears. Sports Today describes it.
1: It has stood tall in front of the iconic Salt Lake Stadium in Kolkata for several years. In front of the VIP gate is the sculpture of a headless torso with two balls on its feet and the Biswa Bangla ball on the top of the waist.
0: It is hard to describe. Two muscled, veiny legs in white soccer shorts, and on top of the shorts, instead of a torso, a big ball like a globe. The Bengali letter Bo standing in for Bisho Bangla, or Bengal and the world. And when a new government came to power in the state recently, ousting the old one, which had been here for 15 years, that statue was one of the first things to go. This is Sandeep Roy in Kolkata. The former chief minister of West Bengal, Mamata Banerjee, lamented, "I feel very bad." That's natural. The statue was apparently her brainchild. She had designed the logo on it. She said sports fans loved to take selfies with it. But few sympathized. Her government had removed a long-standing public art project as well, overnight. Poroma, a sculpture showing a tribal woman inspired by folk art. It was by renowned artist Shanu Lahiri, who had died the year before. It had become such a landmark since it was installed in 1987. The area had become known as Poroma Island. But it had to make way for one of the Bisho Bangla globes. Now one might say, what goes around, comes around. At that time, the artist Chitrabhanu Mojumdar had told the Times of India, "In the US, minimalist sculptor Richard Serra's works have often courted controversy and led to public debate. Why can't that happen here?" He was probably referring to the Tilted Ark affair. In 1981, Serra installed a 15-ton rusting steel slab that cut across Federal Plaza in Lower Manhattan. He didn't think public art had to necessarily beautify public space. He wanted to disrupt it instead. Many New Yorkers didn't agree. New York Times art critic Grace Gluck called it an awkward, bullying piece that may conceivably be the ugliest outdoor art in the city. Employees of the government offices around the plaza collected signatures demanding its removal. It led to a hearing and heated debates, as recounted in the documentary Tilted Ark. Some government officials panned it.
2: Abstract art is fine and dandy, but when the public puts its money up for it, I think it ought to have some say in the matter.
0: The jury voted to remove the sculpture. Serra sued, citing his right to free speech, but to no avail. The sculpture belonged to the government, not him.
3: Obviously, I hope the ark is removed and auctioned off if possible. There is no shame in admitting a $175,000 mistake.
0: One night, it was cut up and hauled away to a scrap metal yard. Serra protested, but to no avail.
4: I can't live in a country that commissions my art, invites me to the White House, shakes my hand, and tears my work down.
0: And Serra warned against valuing art via referendum.
4: You know, if you had a referendum between a slot machine and Beethoven, there'd be no Beethoven.
0: It all raises an interesting question about public art, whether in Kolkata or New York. What is the real purpose of public art? In India, most of the time, it's either about beautification or it's just a monument to patriotism. In fact, public art in India these days tends to believe bigger is always better. India has the world's tallest, second tallest, and third tallest sitting statues. Public art in general is not something born out of public discussion, input, and demand. The former government had promised to make Kolkata into London, and as part of that project, it had installed mini Big Ben clock towers all over the city. And as a gift for soccer lovers, a statue of football great Messi when he visited the city. Now the Messi statue is gone as well, as part of the public art change sweeping the city. When the minister says the football statue was ugly, few disagreed. However, when a minister says it will be replaced by something more aesthetically pleasing, many are wary as they brace themselves for more giant statues, just playing a different political ballgame.

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2: Welcome to USC Annenberg's This California Life. I'm Megan Donis. This season, we document Altadena after the fires, following this remarkable community as it recovers and rebuilds. And part of that community were the many animals who went missing during the fires. Reporter Alyssa Martinet follows one woman who returned to her home in Altadena to spearhead efforts to rescue beloved pets and reunite them with their families.
3: Billy cat!
4: It's February 2025, a month after the Eaton Fire burned through Altadena, and Jamie Rosier is standing in the wreckage of a burnt home, calling out for a lost cat. As the fire raced towards town, the owner couldn't get her cat out from under the bed in time. She had to leave.
3: I'm trying right now to see if I can even identify, you know, what might look like a bed. Because that's where she said he was when she evacuated. And she said it would be a miracle if he survived. And she's been convinced that he's dead. I'm not going to let her think that at this point. I don't want her to give up.
4: Choppers fly overhead. Nearly every structure is utterly flattened. All that's left standing in most of the houses are the brick chimneys.
3: If he ran out, he could be anywhere. Yeah. But if he stayed there, his body might be right there. I don't know. But I still call out and talk to them and... you know, make kitty sounds and kissy sounds and all the things. I'll shake treat bags sometimes and I'll pour the kibble.
4: Jamie has worked with animals her whole life. She has her own business as a dog trainer and behavior consultant. She's also worked in animal disaster relief all over the U.S. Her first was Hurricane Katrina in 2005, where she helped rescue animals in the disaster zone.
5: I did not know at that time that there was that realm at all. I had no idea. But, you know, because of my love for animals and my work with animals, my whole career, I was just called to go.
4: 4 years later, Jamie helped animals evacuate from the LA station fires. Then she worked on the 2023 fires in Maui, where she and her husband later moved.
5: And then I was actually working on Hurricane Helene remotely when this disaster hit. So I went straight from Hurricane Helene to the Eden Fire disaster.
4: This is the fifth disaster she's worked on, and it's the most personal. Jamie grew up in Altadena.
6: Hallie, folks here are entering 24 hours of hell in Altadena. We have the smoke behind me. We have smoke on the other side. We are essentially encircled and enshrouded by this Eaton Fire, which was 400 acres, now nearly 10,000 acres. That gives you a glimpse at how quickly it's moved. We were just about a half
5: My phone started ringing off the hook like crazy, and it hasn't stopped, and we're a month in.
6: It is utter heartbreak in every direction you look. It's fire crews having to give up the firefight because they don't have any water, and that is why...
5: Because I was so far away and feeling so helpless, knowing my community was burning up and being deeply affected, I started gathering resources for my loved ones and neighbors and everyone, and also for their animals. Because I've got hundreds of clients up in Altadena, pet-based clients, over the past almost 30 years. And I started seeing missing people posts, missing pets, all of that, and I started logging all that data as well and trying to play matchmaker. I was working almost around the clock, tirelessly answering calls, texts, Facebook messages, Instagram messages, whatever. Like, it was just nonstop. Because I have worked on four other disasters, I know where this typically goes, and, you know, we've got to get resources to people as quick as we can so that they can make it through.
4: Soon, Jamie realized she had to be on the ground in Altadena. After she landed in LA, the first thing she did was head to the burn zone.
5: Seeing all the properties that I used to live in that were burned down, the house that where I like first lived with my husband, for example, like I stood in that driveway and just crying, you know, like I just melted down because I have so many great memories there.
4: Jamie spent most of her adult life, over 20 years, living and working in Altadena.
5: My parents were divorced and my mom was in Pasadena and my dad was in Altadena. And I always gravitated towards Altadena because of the big trees and the nature, being up against the mountains there. I mean, I was, you know, roller skating and riding my bike up Christmas Tree Lane and cruising all over town. I grew up with a mixed family. At my mom's house, I had a half-brother and full brother there. And then growing up at my dad's, I had four foster brothers. Two were white, two were black. But having my foster brothers, you know, in that community and was so much more comfortable because it was such a diverse place. You know, we'd go to other cities and heads would turn and people would look at us funny, but Altadena was very different.
4: It's also where her love of animals began. In college, Jamie started helping trap stray cats, the beginning of her nearly 30-year career with animals. Everything from working as a vet tech to teaching dogs to swim.
5: I grew up with lots of animals. Mom's house, we had 17 cats. So I'm a crazy cat lady. We had reptiles, you know, I had rabbits, dogs at my dad's house. You know, I'd rescue birds. I mean, it's been a lifelong journey. I don't remember life without having an animal, really. Then when I went off to college, I got into a cat rescue. And that turned into collecting 13 cats.
4: The animal rescue work is all volunteer, but people always step up to help make it possible.
5: For every disaster, I've always been, like, you know, basically sponsored. Like, I've said to someone, hey, I really want to go. You know, I'm thinking about this. And somebody says, hey, I'll get you the flyer miles. It's been amazing. Every single disaster that I've done has been that way.
4: A month after the fire, Jamie was on the ground in Altadena in her rented minivan. It's filled to the brim with supplies, bags of cat food, jugs of water, bowls, crates, and flashlights.
7: Your car is so decked out. I'm impressed. Like, oh, for being a rental, I know, but you've got everything you need in here.
5: I've never driven a little minivan. I guess this is the soccer mom life that
7: it's
5: I never
7: working,
5: knew about.
7: Like,
5: no, I mean, it does.
7: You have everything.
5: It's loaded up. Like, yeah, I'm ready for it.
4: As prepared as she is for the rescue work, her hometown looks completely different. And sometimes she loses her way.
5: You know, like, I mean, I know this town like the back of my hand. Like, I can just drive to the people's houses. I don't know the streets necessarily or the number. Or at least I didn't need it before now because it's hard to recognize. Like, I just had to map this, which is, like, wild to think that that's the case, you know?
4: Jamie drives through the burn zone most afternoons, setting out food and water and looking for pets. She's helped coordinate more than 80 volunteers. Some of them connect missing pets and owners online. Others put out food, monitor cameras for pet sightings, and set up traps. She pours food and water into bowls and places them on a brick patio that used to be the entrance to a house.
5: You know, if you're in survival, right, you're going to search for sustenance. And if they can find it in the beginning stages like this, then we can keep them alive. And if they can't, then sadly, they perish.
4: Being right up against the San Gabriel Mountains, Altadena is known for its wildlife. But after the fire, it was a different scene.
5: I wish I could say that I've seen a lot of animals, but the truth is I've actually only seen one deer doing my route. And it's really surreal, you know, like, I mean, I'm used to seeing, like, the squirrels bopping around on the street and the birds flying and, you know, dogs barking, and I'm used to seeing and hearing all that stuff. And, you know, it's disappointing in a way. It's heartbreaking, you know. But I know that what I'm doing is super important and can save lives, and I just have to keep that in mind. That it's not about, like, seeing them right now. It's just making sure that there's food and water so that if they are hiding somewhere, you know, because they're still going through trauma, that they can
8: live. They can sustain themselves. You know, there's sort of this, like, I want to say, like, sexy part of rescue that, like, oh, I got this fire cat and I trapped him and look at me.
4: That part of rescue wasn't happening much in these early stages. But Jamie reminds herself that's okay.
8: Keeping them alive by feeding them is really, truly, like, the most important thing that we can do in the beginning stages of a disaster.
4: By late February, now 6 weeks after the fire, Jamie defines success in the little things. Things only an animal rescuer would notice.
8: This property that we're approaching belongs to a dear friend of mine I've known for probably 25 years, and she has not been back. She had two cats that she couldn't get them into carriers as she was trying to evacuate, and she was running from the flames herself. So she thinks that they're dead, and I'm, again, trying to get her to keep the hope alive. And so I just keep coming every day to feed, you know, add food and water.
4: We walk up to the bowls, and Jamie notices some of the food has been touched.
9: Yeah, so this is actually really exciting discovery, I have to say. Now I don't know who's eating here, but half of the food bowl is gone, and all of the water bowl is gone. So that's very encouraging to see that kind of activity.
4: Wildlife, like raccoons and coyotes, could also be eating here. That's why the next step is setting up a wildlife camera.
8: Probably in the next day or two, I'll have one of the crew, like, put a camera out to see what we got going on. And if we have a sighting of either of her cats, we'll actually try to trap them and get the cat back to her mama or their mama.
4: Back in the van, Jamie pulls up a spreadsheet on her phone. This spreadsheet is essential to the disaster effort. It's her way of making sure no animal is left behind.
8: You know, I just have their name. Oh, yeah, it is monkey.
10: Oh, you're right. And it has the they look like?
8: It has their description and special markings. She's a short-haired dilute tortie, and he's a short-haired brown tabby. And then I also have the status of the pet. So far, we have not found either of them.
4: By early March, after weeks of boots-on-the-ground work, it's time for Jamie to return to her life in Hawaii. She'll keep working on the online side, and other animal rescuers will carry on the work in Altadena. Jamie and her husband plan to be on Maui for at least another 4 years.
8: After that, I don't quite know. Part of me dreamt about coming back to Altadena, and sorry. That's the part that's hard for me, but I don't know what it's going to be like or what's going to happen. It's going to be totally different. And a lot of people have moved away already. They're scattered all over multiple states. Our community's been shattered, you know? So it's, I mean, people are sticking together and trying to help each other. That's the beautiful part. Being here, I'm seeing that. And I'm also seeing the terror, the heartache, and the concerns of, you know, of everyone, of all my loved ones. So it's, yeah, it's hard.
4: In April, I called Jamie to check in.
11: I'm kind of constantly involved in the fire stuff and the search, you know, the disaster relief aspect. So I'm trying to do as much as I can. I feel like it's a gift and it's a privilege and it's an honor. And, you know, I take it very seriously.
4: She's still coordinating on the ground operations. The volunteer team has found over 260 cats in the Eaton Fire burn zone. They've reunited over 60 pets with their families. And separately, the Pasadena Humane Society has reunited another 25 cats.
11: Yeah, reunifications are still happening, absolutely. And the best thing about those is that they help keep the hope alive for everybody. We're 3 months in. And I know for people who've lost everything, it's a lifetime already, right? Mm-hmm. It feels like that every day.
4: Months after a disaster, while the news cycle moves on, Jamie's work doesn't stop.
11: It's worth it. I love it. I'm passionate about it. So to me, I can't help but want to do it every breathing moment, you know? Like, it's just like when something happens and you go because you get that calling, you know? And that's what it is for me. It's a calling. Like, I don't I could fight it if I want to. But what is that going to do me, you know?
4: Jamie will keep helping Altadena for 6 months, a year, or more. However long it takes.
11: It's what I'm called to do.
4: For Annenberg Media, I'm Alyssa Martinet.
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12: 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I'm Robert Reich, and this is a short take from Inequality Media and KALW. Sports are a big business, and most teams are owned by billionaires or investment groups that want to squeeze as much profit out of fans as possible. Ticket prices alone have skyrocketed in recent years, but the price gouging doesn't end there. When you're at the game to watch your favorite team, you're a captive customer. Teams know they can charge you an arm and a leg on concessions. When you add everything up, it costs the average family of four a fortune to attend a single game. But here's the kicker. You've already paid most of these billionaire team owners with your tax dollars. In the last few decades, professional sports teams have raked in over $30 billion in public funds to help build major league arenas. Sports teams and their billionaire owners have taken advantage of all sorts of sweetheart land deals, property tax breaks, and other public funding. It's bad enough that we're subsidizing extremely profitable sports teams with our tax dollars, but we're letting them charge us $17 for a beer? And $11 for a damn hot dog? There's a way to tackle this. States and cities should pass what are known as street pricing laws for any stadium or venue that receives public funding from taxpayers. This would require that stadium food and drink be sold at prices comparable to nearby bars or restaurants outside the stadiums. Street pricing is already being used effectively at some airports across the country. Look, sports teams that are getting big taxpayer subsidies for their stadiums shouldn't be allowed to just rip off the public. Not at the concession stand, and not at the box office either.
13: 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I'm David Gerlach. We're going to step inside James Brown's dressing room. He's getting ready for a show. He's just past 50 years old, and a young reporter is there with his tape recorder.
14: James, how do you feel about the tribute tonight?
15: Sir, I'm going to call you by your last name. That's why you call me my man.
14: Mr. Brown.
15: Yes, sir. One thing I fought for is respect. Okay? And I demand that all the time.
16: One, two, get down!
13: In this episode, James Brown riffs on conviction, respect, and Ronald Reagan.
17: I'm Rocky Fish, and I interviewed James Brown in Washington, D.C. It was 1984. I was working at ABC News there as an entertainment reporter for ABC Radio Networks. James Brown was in town for like a tribute thing down at the old convention center. I was among a lot of other young reporters there, waiting in the hallway to be introduced to James Brown, and the door opened up to his dressing room. And there he was with his wife in there, who was styling his hair. And hair was a very important thing to James Brown.
18: The worst thing can happen to you, stay number one too long.
17: And he gave us a little Q&A, like a mini press conference.
15: I want to tell you something about these shades, too. Excuse me for cutting you off. Because I don't want you to set up think I'm trying to be hip. I said I put the shades on. These are different kind of pair of shades. It makes an even tone. They want you all put them on to see the difference. And not no hip shades.
18: These relaxes your
15: eyes. Yes, right. Okay. These are different kind of shades.
17: Yeah, he sort of talks in phrases, and he's very philosophical about what he says. And, you know, he sort of, you know, blurts it out.
15: Black is not a color, it's an attitude. The attitude of independence, respect, and dignity.
17: It's not, you know, hard to understand it because he's expressive and he, the man, you know, is a self-educated man.
15: I'm blind, I'll leave blind. I really feel sorry for the Afro-American. You really don't know what's happening about this country. They were never trained. They don't know. And see, this is where white America has the advantage over most people in America. They know how the country runs because they made the rules. Mm-hmm. Mm-hmm. See what I'm saying? Mm-hmm. My father got out of the Navy and instead of him going to school, he went and signed up for school and paid the teacher part of the check to mark him present when he was not present. He paid to be ignorant. Why you think I got everything going? Why I can talk to the president? Because I know how the country's going. I speak for the world. They want me to bring all the world leaders together. The leader of Russia, the leader of Africa. See, because you got to know what's going on.
19: What do you think of Reagan? What do you
15: think? I think he's the most intelligent. I think he's the most well-coordinated president we ever had in history.
19: You think he's going to win again?
15: I'm not here to endorse.
19: Yeah.
15: I just know he's the most well-organized president we've ever had in history. His acting ability taught him the whole structure of the country.
19: Communication, you mean?
15: Huh?
19: Communication?
15: He knows what everybody wants. You see, every American man is still a cowboy. You got to remember that. Because it's a frontier. He knows how to act, he knows everything about that, he knows the emotions of people. He knew he was going to be president. See, that's what you call a man, a conviction. You understand me? I'm not Democrat or Republican. I'm for the man. I'm a humanity.
20: Mr. Brown, you've been crowned the title of the Godfather of Soul. Okay, what more do you have to look for now in life? I mean,
15: keep living. I live every day.
20: Well, you reached the peak.
15: What peak? I haven't reached no peak. Wherever God send me. Where I want to go. Godfather just meant that I'm out. Hell on the word soul until everybody got recognized. 10 years ago, y'all like disco, and y'all like punk rock. You keep changing every day. Don't keep changing so much.
20: So what is the present James Brown style? Is it the same?
15: Whatever I want to do. I am not going to tell you what to do no more. I'm going to do my own thing, because they got mad when I told them. I'm going to do what God says and work in the church and preach about religion. I didn't get no thanks for it other than a few people understanding 10, 20 years later what I'm doing.
13: 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Amy Drozdowska produced this episode with me. Rob Kahn at Mixology Audio Post handled the audio restoration. That's it for now. I'm David Gerlach. Keep listening.

0: This is Bird Note. Ornithologist and poet J. Drew Lanham often writes about his experience as a black man in the outdoors, both the joy of being in nature and the racism he faces in the field. Sometimes that's led him to bird in places that others might overlook. And one time, looking for sparrows inspired a poem celebrating these little brown birds.
1: Sparrow envy. Were I the sparrow, brown-backed, skittish, and small, I would find haven in thorniest thickets, search far and wide for fields lain fallow, treasure the unkempt, worship the unmown, covet the weed-strewn row. I would slink between sedges, chip unseen from brambles, skulk deep within hedges, and desire the ditches grown wild. I would find great joy in the mist-sodden morning, sing humble pleas from the highest weeds, and plead for the gray days to stay.
0: 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I'm Mark Bramhill.
2: Texas is a land of stories. This is one of them. A New Yorker friend told me that he never uses the words Texas and poetry in the same sentence. He thinks Texas poetry is an oxymoron, because he doesn't see how such a refined art could be produced in a macho culture. But he is wrong. Cowboys and vaqueros were reciting poetry in the warm glow of firelight hundreds of years ago. A modern inheritor of this tradition is Walt MacDonald. He gives us this poem that celebrates country music, the waltz we were born for. I never knew them all, just hummed and thrummed my fingers with the radio, driving 500 miles to Austin. Her arms held all the songs I needed. Our boots kept time with fiddles and the charming sobs of blondes. The whine of steel guitars sliding us down in deer-hide chairs when jukebox music was over. Sad music's on my mind tonight in a jet high over Dallas. Earphones on Channel 5. A lonely singer, dead, comes back to beg me, swearing in my ears she's mine. Rhymes set to music that make her lies seem true. Letting down through clouds, I know who I'll find waiting at the gate, the same woman, faithful to my arms as she was those nights in Austin, when the world seemed like a jukebox, our boots able to dance forever, our pockets full of coins. Here's one titled simply, Texas, by the great William Stafford. Texas, wide, no limits, the whole state an airport, a continent you could roll marbles across. They say when the fist of the sun hammers it, the natives love it. They would die if moved. I came upon Sweetwater once. It was evening, and the doves insisted they could redeem all the universe. Never after that could I deny a link with Texas. A farmer strikes oil and stuffs his mattress with money like Excelsior. At a space lab in Houston, they look around and think, might as well try for the moon. And they get there. Now that's Texas. Violet Newton, poet laureate of Texas in 73, wrote this humorous poem speaking to the problem of getting respect for Texas poetry. Up east, they do not think much of Texas poetry. They think Texans have no soul for aesthetics, that all they do is pound their own chests, talk loud, and make money. But every time I'm nearing Austin, I look up at a painted sign high on the side of the highway that says Burt's Dirts, and to pyramids of many-colored soil sold by Burt, and I swell with pride and point to that terse little title and wish we could stop so I could go in and purchase a spondee of sand to make a gesture of my support for poetry in Texas. Take that, New York. I'm W.F. Strong. These are stories, poems from Texas. Some of them are true.

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11: Live from NPR News in Washington, I'm Luis Schiavone. In Los Angeles County, about 45 miles northeast of L.A., there were evacuation orders and warnings in place Friday as the Summit Fire grew to around 2,700 acres. The CDC says a U.S. citizen who works for a humanitarian organization in the Democratic Republic of Congo has tested positive for Ebola. A variety of agencies are retracing the individual's contacts prior to his diagnosis to try to prevent the further spread of the disease. One of the strongest storms in the Pacific this year, Typhoon Bavi, is bearing down on the Philippines, Taiwan, and China. Flooding, landslides, and evacuations are reported in the affected regions. I'm Luis Schiavone, NPR News, Washington.

0: And this is Weekend Edition from NPR News. I'm Scott Simon.
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4: For Oxford and our northern counties, we have a lot of warm and humid air coming in. A few showers and thunderstorms today, highs in the low to mid-90s, and we'll get a mix of sunshine and clouds. Overnight, scattered showers, maybe a little foggy, low 70s, more showers and thunderstorms, and mid-80s for the high on Sunday. For Starkville and the central counties, a mix of sun and clouds and mid-90s today. Overnight, thunderstorms are possible, will be in the low 70s, and then more showers and thunderstorms and mid-80s on Sunday. For Gulfport and the southern and coastal areas, we're expecting a mix of sunshine and clouds, maybe a shower or thunderstorm, and our high today about 90. I'm meteorologist Steve Hamilton. 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

0: Okey-dokey, folks. Welcome back to Horticulture's Felder Rushy. I'm glad to be here. It's hot, it's muggy, both in Mississippi and everywhere else you're listening, including in northern England. It got up to 85 degrees, and everybody's freaking out, but it's all right. Good morning, Java. How you doing, sir?
1: Oh, man, I'm doing about the same, sweating here, but it's a different kind of heat, Mississippi heat. I don't think we have a heat advisory today, but it's been hot, man. It's been hot.
0: Yeah. Well, a heat advisory in Mississippi would be, what, 95?
1: Yeah, with real feels around 110, and, you know, we've had those kind of days.
0: By the way, I don't know if you heard this, but the woman who invented the heat index, she passed away a couple of weeks ago.
1: Really?
0: Yeah. She was 96, but she said she felt like 108.
1: Let me find my rim shot.
0: Well, I've been waiting to say that for so long. Hey, did y'all survive the 4th? Okay, you and the kids and Crystal and them?
1: Yeah, we did, man. It was a pretty quiet 4th, to be honest. The girls ended up going with the grandmother, and I couldn't pull Java Charles away from his device to watch any fireworks, so it was pretty quiet.
0: Well, I tell you what, if we could get John C. to call up one of the pictures I took, I said to you, picture number one, this is something that's gifted to me by my pub buddies. You know, I'm in northern England, and of course, they don't really celebrate the 4th of July like we do. They never heard of it. Then when they heard about me, they gave me some American flag socks, red, white, and blue socks.
1: I always was going to ask, you know, like you often are over the seas during the 4th of July, during the summer months. Is it just a regular day? It's just the 4th of July. Like it doesn't mean anything.
0: They celebrate their Independence Day on November the 5th, 1605.
1: Oh, wow. Well, I wonder, would they be mad, like 4th of July?
0: No, they call us former colonists. It's not that big a deal to them. But anyway, we've been having a pretty good time. And interestingly enough, that this is a really oddball thing, Java. I got to share this with you, see if I can get this right. Perspective on this last weekend celebration. You know, I'm a retiree, right? I took my age and divided into 250, which is how old our country is, right? 250 divided by my age, right?
1: Yeah.
0: I've been alive for a third of the time we've had a country.
1: Yeah, we are young. The United States, we're a baby out in the, you know, in the country world. We're a baby.
0: You know, the United States it's just three times older than I am. Isn't that weird? Anyway, just weird little perspectives. But we're going to be talking about gardening for the next little while. So, Java, if we got anybody who'd like to give us a call, it is especially binge gardeners who are just sitting around, you know, got things on their mind, things they want to share, things they want to run back, getting second opinions, maybe just want to get a third or fourth opinion. You know, give us a call. It's live. It's toll-free, 1-877-MPB-RING. I promise you that I only recommend things that I would do myself or recommend my own mother were she still alive. I'm not going to try to sell you anything. If it's something that you need to do, that I think I would need to do, I'll share that. If it's iffy, I'll share that too. Pros and cons, I like them both. I question, Jamba, you know, I question everything. If there's something good about something, I want to know what's the downside. If there's something everybody says is really, really bad, is there a silver lining there? So I'm always looking for not devil's advocate, but the pros and cons, trying to be even that way. So if anybody wants to give us a call, it is toll free, 1-877-MPB.

0: thing. We're doing some binge gardening next 2 hours, Java. And a lot of people aren't going to listen for 2 whole hours, but they know that they can come in and catch the other part later on YouTube or on mpbonline.org by just clicking on Gestalt Gardener. Go to YouTube in the search box, do Gestalt Gardener, and you can see this stuff that Java and I are talking. You can see me and Java. I don't know if you noticed, Java, but this background picture I've got here was from a garden I was in this past week. Just a typical English garden. Doesn't look like much until I lean off to one side and see it's got a pathway down the middle of it.
1: Ah,
0: And
1: yeah.
0: look, it's what I call a little keyhole gardens. They'll have a little area of their yard with some shrubs or a little fence or something, a little path going to a bench, and they'll plant stuff around the bench and on both sides of the path, a little postage stamp type garden, which a lot of people here, they only have postage stamp size lots. So, if they've got a garden that's 15 feet wide and 20 feet long, they consider themselves really, really lucky. So anyway, they're the, shall I say, the kings and queens of small space gardening. And we can do that in Mississippi. I do it. Java, you and Chris will have a really nice little keyhole garden in your backyard where you grow vegetables and stuff.
1: That's what I was just about to say. That's a good tip for people who maybe, want to start a garden but kind of don't know where. Like you can start with, like you said, a pathway and a bench, and then you just kind of work your way from there, a pathway and like a little table set up where you can go out and sit and build your way from there, you know?
0: I actually learned a really important design tip along those lines. Mynell Hayward, the woman, the designer and flower, huge flower show gal, she told me how she designed Mynell Gardens, which she used to live by us in West Jackson. Mynell Gardens, she started out with just her backyard. Then she took in a little more area and took in the potato patch, and she just added a room at a time, basically. So when you wander through, you're really wandering through like six different small gardens. She said the way she did it was every time she went, wherever her perspective was, wherever she stood, looked out a window, whatever, she would look as far as she could in that space, and she would put something out there, something hard, a bench, or an arbor, a swing, a patio, a big rock, a sculpture, put something physical out there that was there all year long that would catch your eye, and then she would simply put a path to it. Sometimes it'd be straight, sometimes it'd curve around the edge, sometimes it'd kind of cut across the middle, but by putting something out there you can see, and then making it where you can see how to get there, even if a few flagstones here and there connect the dots. And then she would start planting stuff on one side or the other of the path and just gradually fill it in. And she would plant a little flowering tree around where the hard object was. Didn't matter if it was a sculpture or a bench or whatever. Put a little small flowering tree, then a shrub or two, and some perennial, and gradually it became a space. But it always started with putting something out there you could see, and a path that made you want to get up and go there. And by dividing it up, it's like putting a footprint. Once you put your footprint out there, you can take it from there. But no matter how big the space, Louis XIV did the same thing. He had 400-yard-long vistas, and at the very far end, he'd have a big fountain, and he'd have an alley, a little walkway going there, and he'd plant stuff on both sides. So whether you're living in Versailles, or got a little tiny front garden, or maybe even just a patio, you could do that same effect real, real easy. Sort of like a recipe, but hey, it works. So
1: Now, Felder, I
0: that's
1: did
0: what
1: want to do something before we take our first break of the hour, because across many of our shows, we have been talking about working out in the heat and taking breaks and things. And, you have some of those stubborn gardeners, I'll say, who just are going to get out in the yard no matter what the temperature is or how hot it is. What do you do when you get out and it's a little too warm for comfort?
0: I go back inside. I mean, if I'm a, if whether it's Mississippi or England, no matter where, if it's hot, you stay in the shade, you stay in the shadow, you stay hydrated. But basically, you do your gardening early in the morning or maybe late in the afternoon when it's kind of cooled down a little bit. Try to do it a little at a time. Luckily, most of our real garden chores are done in the spring or the fall, so we just sort of tweak it in the winter and tweak it in the summer. But just get out for a little while early in the morning if you can. If you got to spray for insects, do it late in the day after the pollinators have left. But most of you do your gardening in the cooler hours, and then just go inside. Just go inside. And even watering. I like to. I don't like to water in the middle of the day because the water, a lot of it evaporates. I water in the morning so the plants will be nice and soaked and hydrated, and then I give them a break overnight. So mostly it's just doing that. By the way, before we take a break, can I brag a little bit on something?
1: Go for it, man.
0: Okay, let's put up picture number two. This is a one of my favorite plants. Kind of hard to find in a lot of garden centers, but it's a type of basil. It's called African blue. African blue basil. It's almost too strong. I use it as some agent, you know, my cook-up rice and some of my curries and stuff. But it's stronger than our regular cooking basil. It's bigger than a real common one called Thai basil. A lot of people plant with basil called Thai. Anyway, this is African blue. It is more than waist high. These flowers in this picture are up to my waist. There's long spikes, lavender flowers. The stems are purple. The leaves are green, but the veins are purple. It's a terrific plant, but it's hard to find. So let's put up picture number three. This is from 2 weeks ago on the program. You know, it's been 2 weeks since we've been here. But picture number three is what I did 2 weeks ago on the air. I took my one plant, I snipped it back, I put some of the cuttings in a jar of water. Picture number four, we only have two more pictures. Picture number four is what it looked like when I put it in my kitchen window. The original plant, you see, has been cut back to just like 6 inches tall, and I got those cuttings stuck in the water. You with me on that?
1: I'm with you, man.
0: Okay, the last picture, picture number five, is what these cuttings look like exactly a week later, the next Friday, July the 3rd. Look at the roots on that in just a week.
1: Now, those are some pretty healthy-looking roots.
0: Yeah, and I've got four plants now. I'm going to spread it around, and it's really easy to keep a pot full. And, you know, it's great in the garden. By the way, this is the most prolific pollinator plant in my garden. It is loaded with bees, hummingbirds, butterflies, moths, the little flies and things. It is the best pollinator, blooms nonstop. The hotter it gets, better. But anyway, the last thing I want to show is here's what it is 2 weeks later, okay, right? This little cuttings. I want to show you what the roots like in just 2 weeks.
1: They all over the place, man.
0: Look at that. These little cuttings, individual cuttings. Let me see if I can just get one of them.
1: And that's just 2 weeks in water.
0: Well, yeah, 2 weeks. And look at the roots on that.
1: 2 weeks now, in water, and you got, three-inch long?
0: I'm showing that not only in Java is it a good way to get plants and spread them around and get them ready for plant swaps or to share with neighbors or whatever. But, you know, you could get kids to do this. They could take cuttings of basil and gardenias and rosemary and coleus and root them in water, put them in little pots, and maybe go door-to-door as a little fundraiser. I'm just saying. Oh, by the way, the plant that I cut back 6 inches tall, here's what it looks like now.
1: What's going on with those?
0: It's grown twice a month. I cut it back to here.
1: Oh.
0: And it's grown this much in 2 weeks. And look at those pretty flowers. Anyway, I just had a lot of fun. But basil, gardenias, rosemary, oregano, coleus, tomato suckers. You want to plant tomatoes for the fall garden? This is the time of year. Root some little suckers in water. But rooting in water is easy. You don't have to do the rooting powder. You don't have any special stuff. I prefer, it's not a professional recommendation, I prefer blue milk and magnesia bottles just because I think they're pretty. But anyway, it's something easy to do this time of year. If you got kids, it's something they can learn to do. It's kind of a magical thing, too. I just want to throw that out.
1: Appreciate that, Felder. Now go ahead and take us to break, man. We take our first break of the hour.
0: All righty. Horticulturist Felder Rushing, me and Java Chapman, my awesome producer. Got Abram and John C. back there. Maybe Marissa. I don't know where Marissa was. She did a great job a couple of weeks ago as the producer of the program. But we're going to take a little break and come back with more of the Gestalt Garden. And your phone call, it is a live, wide open call. I know you got something to share.
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0: Russian, and you know, we've just got all sorts of stuff going on. If you're catching this live, we welcome you, but also keep in mind and maybe share with other people that they can listen to this, they can actually see this on YouTube. Go to this YouTube, and in the search box, put Gestalt Gardener, or else go to mpbonline.org and just look for Gestalt Gardener. It's a lot of fun there. But Java, what's going on with the live stream? We got any folks who got questions or anything?
1: Well, not yet, but what I do want to say good morning to, you know, some of our regulars on the YouTube, Pamela, checking in from Halston, and we got Alan, we have Sugar checking in, who complimented you on your joke this morning about the heat index lady. We got Stuart. Also, we have Margie checking in from Harperville. And if anybody else is, want to drop a question in the YouTube chat, you can do that. Or you could give us a phone call, 1-877-MPB-RING. We do got a couple of callers just lined up. Thanks, Marissa, yeah. Back there on the phone.
0: Yeah, Marissa's she's our phone greeter, sort of like the you got the Walmart greeters, we got the MPB greeters. And Marissa did a good job. I gave a shout out to her mama, who's a librarian there in Calhoun City at the library. And I really enjoy the talks I give all over the state. I think I finally have lectured in every single county of the state, except for Issaquena County, or is it which one is just north of Vicksburg? Issaquena or Itawamba? Issaquena, right?
1: I think so. Yeah.
0: It's the only county in the state that doesn't have a courthouse. So they have to go to the courthouse and the library and Rolling Fork. So I've talked to Issaquena folks there. But anyway, look forward to getting back this fall, actually in just a few weeks. Got some stuff to tend in my own garden. I've got my daughter coming by every couple of weeks just to make sure everything's still there. But I try to garden job in a way that doesn't require a lot of maintenance in the summertime. I put stuff out in the spring, plant it well, I mulch it well, I weed it, and then I try to make sure that if it can't make it for a month or more without rain, it's just not going to make it. And over the years, I found a lot of really, really cool plants that grow even in containers in the back of my pickup truck without anybody having to water. So anyway, that's my secret. If there's a secret to my success, it's learning from trial and error and not doing stupid stuff over and over again. So there.
1: Now let's jump over here to the phones and talk with our first caller for the morning. This is Jim in Jackson.
0: Good morning, Jim. How are you, sir?
2: Good morning, Felder. Jim Rosenblatt here with a question about poinsettias.
0: Yeah.
2: I have four or five poinsettias left over from Christmas at my house, and they're very full with green leaves. Of course, they have lost their blossoms, but is there a way that I can get them to blossom again?
0: Yes, it is. And also keep in mind, Jim, that you can take a poinsettia and cut it back to just 6 or 8 inches a foot tall. You cut it way, way back. As long as there's some leaf joints left, it will quickly sprout out. I mean, the more you prune it, the thicker it gets. Commercial growers actually cut them a couple of three times from when they get the cuttings in the summer until they sell them in the fall. But you can prune it back and put them where it gets plenty of bright light and a little bit of fertilizer. The new growth will come out nice and strong and compact. And to get it to bloom again, you can do this any time of the year, as long as you make it think it's back home in Mexico where it's native and the days are getting shorter. If you can get a box that excludes all the light, just a big cardboard box, and set it over the plant every day, 4, 5, 6 in the afternoon, and leave it on till the middle of the next morning. Make sure it gets 13 or 14 hours of total darkness every night, and then light and water and fertilize during the day. Within just a few weeks, you'll notice a new growth will start turning red, and once that happens, it's triggered. You can throw the box away. But to trigger it into blooming, you got to make it think the nights are longer than the day. And if you prune them back, they fit under the box better. You have more flowers later. But it's just really important to give them a fertilizer, light, even full sun, and some water. But that's all it takes to trigger it.
2: What's the average time it would take under the box before it starts turning red?
0: I want to say it's like 6 or 7 weeks. It might be as much as 8 weeks, but it's not long. It'll take at least a month. But then you notice, and the growth on it won't turn red. It's the new growth that starts coming out kind of red. That's the reason you've got to give it light and water and fertilize during the day, so it's putting on new growth. So pruning it, covering it up, water and fertilize during the day, then the new growth will start coming out at least a month, but no more than a month and a half or so. And you can do that any day of the year.
2: If I can get it to blossom again, I'll sing Jingle Bells.
0: There you go. Or Feliz Navidad.
2: Thank you, Felder.
0: Okay, appreciate your call, Jim. Thank you. By the way, Java, that's an old friend of mine, Jim Rosenblatt. He has not the professor emeritus, the dean emeritus of the Mississippi College School of Law. And in the corner of the parking lot, downtown Jackson, he's got a little walk-in garden, just, you know, it's not as big as, and not much, about the size of my pickup truck, but he grows okra and tomatoes and zinnias and all sorts of stuff in a little corner of a lot downtown Jackson. Anyway, see, if he can do that, you can do it. Anybody can. Well, John, you and Chris will already do that, you know.
1: Oh, yeah. Now, let's go.
0: Who else we got?
1: Yeah, we got another call. Let's see. I'm trying to. I need better glasses. This is Bryce in Woodville on the phone.
0: All right, Bryce, you cannot be further south of Mississippi and still be in Mississippi than Woodville.
3: I don't know where you're saying Woodville. It's Woodville.
0: Oh, yeah. I'm from the Delta, Woodville. Woodville, that's right. That's why, just like over here, they have Birmingham, not Birmingham, Birmingham. And they have, well, what's the place in Edinburgh? They have Edinburgh. We have Edinburgh. Anyway, what's going on down in southwest Mississippi?
3: Well, thank you for taking my call. With everything in bloom like it is right now, and boy, I am anxious to start fruiting some plants, and I just want to get your advice about perennials, when to prune, and when's the best time of the year to prune things. They look really like I want to start doing it now.
0: Yeah, incidentally, I write a weekly column for Mississippi Press Association. They send it to all the daily and weekly papers in the whole state. Some of them choose, or it doesn't cost them anything. We do this as a service. And this coming week's article is about summer pruning. You can prune ever-blooming things that bloom all the time, like roses, Vitex, Althea. You can prune those anytime, and they'll put on new growth and still keep blooming. If you wait much longer than the middle of August or so, they don't have time for the new growth to come out and mature. So it's better to do that hard pruning in late June, July, first part of August. So you can still do that. Even azaleas that bloom in the spring, if you prune them now and then no more pruning, they have time for the new growth to come out and set buds before fall for next flower, next spring. But I give my plants what's called a Chelsea chop. They call it Chelsea chop because in England they do it in June or so, end of May, June or so, about when the Chelsea flower show is. I cut all my fall blooming stuff back, my goldenrods, my asters, my chrysanthemums, those kind of things that bloom in the fall. I cut them back now, so instead of getting really long and tall and leggy, they put out more branches, more compact, and more flowers later. And then you can also prune ever-blooming things like tomatoes. You can prune basil, those kind of plants. You can prune them now, and they'll still put on new growth, have plenty of time. It's getting towards the end of the time to do a hard prune, but keep in mind that wherever you make the cut, the new growth comes out right there. So cut them at different heights. You may even leave some stuff unpruned, but cut different stems at different heights. And I think as long as you get on it this month, no problem whatsoever.
3: Great. Thank you very much. That's very clear. I appreciate that very much, Bill.
0: Well, yeah. And by the way, a lot of those cuttings you could root. You know, even if you don't want to, it's a good thing to do to share with some neighbors. So, you know, a lot of, even gardenias. You can put a gardenia cutting in a jar of water, and it'll have roots in 2 weeks. But rosemary, oregano, basils, all those kind of things. You can, even roses, you can root if you go ahead and prune them.
3: Well, good information. I appreciate it.
0: All right. Thanks for your call, man. Java Woodville is on the road between Natchez and Baton Rouge, and just immediately south of Woodville is Louisiana. That's how far down it is. And there's one of my favorite musicians of all time. It's from Woodville, Mississippi. And he's called the Prez. Any idea who saxophone player called the Prez was?
1: No, I'm drawing a blank. I can't wait to hear it.
0: Lester Young.
1: Oh, Lester Young.
0: One of the best alto saxophone. He played for Count Basie for a long time. He was married. Uh-oh. Drawing a total blank.
1: I didn't know he was called the Prez.
0: He had the Prez because there was a Count and there was a Prez.
1: Yeah.
0: I'm drawing a total blank on the blues, the singer who was with Count Basie for so long. Anyway, he was from Woodville, Mississippi. Little esoteric non-gardening stuff.
1: Not Beatrice Tolliver. That was his first wife. Well, we'll get onto that. We have another call. Let's go to talk to Tammy in Slidell on the phone.
0: Morning, Tammy. What's going on?
4: I'm good. Belda, how are you?
0: It's not so bad. I'm feeling pretty good. My hair is starting to dry. It's starting to get a little bit curly because it got up to 86 outside today. What you got going on?
4: We're at 90-something right now.
0: Boy, talk about a bad hair day. I can have a bad hair day when it gets hot and humid. So what you got? What's going on in your garden?
4: Okay. I have a Magnolia Jane. It's about probably about 4 feet. The other one's doing great, but this one, I've done so many things. I've taken the leaves and trimmed them and did this and that, but it's very brown. The leaves are brown. It's just not doing it. It looks very sick.
0: Yeah. How long have you had it?
4: Oh, probably 4 years.
0: Yeah. Well, Jane Magnolia, it's a type of what some people call Japanese magnolias. They bloom in the springtime, right. Early, mid, late spring. And there's several really good cultivars. This is one of the better ones, nice dark pinkish flowers. If the leaves are turning bad, that's going to be usually one of two things. It probably won't be a disease. They get diseases. They get scale insect. Look on the stem for little gobs of dry chewing gum, little bumpy things. Okay. And if they peel off, that's the type of insect called a scale. And they get on the twigs. Okay. They don't even look like bugs. They cover themselves up with this scaly, waxy stuff, and they suck sap. And if you got a lot of scale on there, they can make the leaves look really, really bad. So check for scale, little bumpy things on the on the stems. But the other two most likely things are either it has some kind of trunk wound, been hit with a weed eater or the string trimmer or the lawnmower, something like that, or else it's in an area that stays really, really wet part of the year and then dries out. So when it stays wet, the roots stay shallow. And when it dries out, they suffer because they don't have deep roots. So usually root problems related to water, trunk damage, or sometimes scale insect. Those are those common things.
4: Right. Well, it stays very, it's in the heat a lot. It's in very much sun, but not a lot of, water. But other than that, what can I use for that if it has that?
0: Well, scale is hard to control. You can control it easiest by using a which happens to be an organic control, what they call dormant oil. You spray it on in the wintertime, and it covers the scale up and smothers them. It's safe to use.
4: Oh, okay.
0: But you do that in the winter before they leaf out. This time of year, you'd have to use what they call a systemic insecticide, something that's absorbed into the plant and kills things that suck juice out of it. But anyway,
4: should
0: not
4: I,
0: much yes. By the way, you can prune those. You can prune some of the stems and make them thicken back up with new growth. So other than that, let's think about watering issues because, where you live is real flat, and when it stays wet, it stays wet. And so you can have deep root problems just from all the rain from your being in the flat part of the country.
4: Okay. Should I take all the brown leaves off?
0: Well, or get, since they're brown, they're not going to green back up. You can take them off, you can leave them on, or you can spray paint them. The plant doesn't care.
4: Because I read that if the leaves fall around it, that it does something to the tree itself from the leaves.
0: It fertilizes them. This way trees feed themselves. They recycle nutrients through fallen leaves. Perfectly okay to do that. Scale insects are really obvious. If you're not sure, when you look at it, you'll know. If you don't know for sure, it ain't scale.
4: Okay. All right, Felda, thank you so much. You have a great day. And I love
0: appreciate
4: your show.
0: It. Okay. Oh, thank you for being part of it. That was nice, y'all. Real nice.
1: Oh, yeah. Tammy from Slidell. That's, well, now it's time for our cheesy tune for the break. I mean, time for our cheesy tune break. Yeah, there we go.
0: let's do the Jolly Good Company thing I sent, because I missed y'all last week. And, I mean, this is a little English song, and it's the guy said, here we are again, happy as can be, all good fun and jolly good company. Anyway, I'm glad to be back, folks. Java and I took a little time off for the celebrations last week. We're going to take a little break and come out with more of your phone calls. And also some stuff I've done with some of my potted plants. But anyway, sit back, relax, get a cup of coffee. It's too hot to go outside, and let's come back and chat a little bit. See you in a bit.

0: Never mind the rain.
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5: All right, folks, welcome back for the Culture Felder Rush and Java Chapman, my awesome producer. Java, we got any callers on the line right now?
6: No, Marissa's back there twiddling her thumbs right now, so we'll
5: okay,
6: get...
5: well, let me throw out something that sort of a bragging right. It's not bragging. I did something that everybody does, but let's put up picture number 6 if we can. If you're on live stream, you can see this. If not, go to live stream and check this out. But this is a type of plant that's called mother-in-law tongue or snake plant. Latin name is Sansevieria. It's actually been changed to Dracaena, but we're not going to go there. This is my grandmother's job. Have you ever seen this plant before?
6: Yeah, it's one of those like hard to kill, but surprisingly a lot of people do, type plants.
5: What happens when somebody goes to a hospital or something, they get this little basket of plants, and this is the only plant that lives. It'll grow in an ashtray on top of a television. But this is my grandmother, Granny, not the horticulturist great-grandmother, not my garden club grandmother, but Granny, hillbilly Granny. And she grew it in a pot where she put used kitchen tinfoil around the pot. She said it prettied it up. But you got to appreciate that because she loved that little plant as much as I love my collections. Anyway, picture number 7. We're going to do 3 more pictures. Picture number 7 is a plant that I've had here in England for a long time. It's called a ribbon Dracaena. It's taller than I am. It's not quite as tall as you are, but it's taller than I am. It's a real common plant. A lot of people get them a little gift baskets, and they keep it small. But this is what it wants to look like. Now, picture number 8 is what it looked like when I inherited it. I pulled it out of this pot.
6: Oh, wow.
5: Java, it had been in a little pot. Not much bigger than a coffee cup, so long that the potting soil was gone. There's nothing but just roots, a stunted little plant about 1.5 feet tall, and the roots were solid, no potting soil left at all, right? And I took that and I repotted it, and the last picture on the show, picture number 9, I think, is what it looks like now in the background. I repotted it, I gave it a little fertilizer, pruned it a little bit, I let it grow, and what you can't tell is in the foreground, that blue glass and that little bird are 2 awards that I won at the Ribble Valley Horticulture Society show.
6: Oh, those are trophies?
5: Yeah, they're trophies.
6: Oh, wow.
5: And one was for the best in its class, you know, the best potted plant, but the other was the best in show. And this is a plant that looked like it was a little runty, little scraggly thing, 1 foot tall with no potting soil. It had no chance of living. All I did was I put it in a bigger pot, I gave it a little fertilizer, put it in a bright spot, and watered it as needed. No, nothing magical, no horticulture tricks, nothing special. just plain old bright light, water, and occasional fertilizer. That's how easy it is to take something that's nearly impossible to survive all the way to a blue ribbon. Not bragging on me, because I didn't do anything special. I just did it. And that's the thing about a lot of gardening. A lot of people don't garden simply because they just don't get started. And if you choose something easy and rewarding, that's what I would go for. Anyway, I just bragging myself. I did get a couple of real nice little awards for a plant that I brought back from death with just a little water and fertilizer.
6: So just the simple things.
5: Yeah. You don't have to. You don't have to do all that stuff. Horticulture doesn't matter. It ain't what you know, Java. It's what you do.
6: Now, I want to say also good morning to SB on the YouTube. We got Rita checking in from Olive Branch saying good morning. We got Kim also saying she was loving the African blue basil that you posted about a little bit earlier. And then she did ask, did you say where you got that African blue basil from?
5: Yeah, some of the garden centers can. This particular one I got at a flower show. It usually doesn't show up, whether it's England or Mississippi. It's not commonly grown because not many people ask for it. They want just a regular basil. But this one I got from a garden center. I think they have some in Jackson. I got a little nursery between Madison and Canton, a little small mom and pop land, only open in the spring and the fall. They're closed in the summer, closed in winter, and it's a drive-through. It's just greenhouse. You drive through, you go out, and you get what you want to put it in there, called Moore's Greenhouse. And oddly enough, she had gotten her start from me. I gave her a plant, three or four years ago in the fall. I was going to, it's going to die. It's going to freeze. So I took some out there and she took cuttings. She's been selling it ever since. But anyway, if you can't find an African blue, a really similar one, that one that's just almost as good, just not as big, is called Thai, T-H-A-I. Thai basil looks, tastes, everything about it, it's just a lot more compact. But Thai basil and African blue are sort of the same genre. Too hard to cook with. They're really pungent. But I eat a lot of Asian food, and which I like the pungent stuff. But anyway, if you can't get this, if you can find somebody who can grow it, they can root it and share it. So what I'm trying to do is get it where master gardeners have it at all their plant sales. So the only problem with it is one of those plants nobody comes in asking for, so garden centers don't generally carry it. If you come in asking for it, they can get it. I guarantee you that.
6: All right. Well, now let's go back to the phones and go to Hattiesburg and talk with David.
5: Morning, David. What's up down in Forest County?
7: Good morning. Actually, I'm in Lamar County, so just a little farther west.
5: Okay. What's up?
7: I've got some ligustrums. They're probably 15, 20 years old, kind of cut high so you can walk underneath them. But every now and then, a whole branch will die, and I have to cut it off, and I'm trying to figure out what I can do for that.
5: Well, I had the same problem. When I moved in the house I'm in now, and I've been there for 40 years, it had ligustrum all the way around the backyard. It had grass and ligustrum. That was it. And over the years, several of them just completely died a piece at a time. Some, what I do on the older ones is when something dies, just cut it off. And if you have a branch that's kind of low, if you prune it back, it's still alive, it'll branch back out and start you some new trunks. But there's not much you can do. These plants the problems build up. Same thing with the old azaleas. The problems build up in woody plants. They get root damage 1 year from too much rain, too much drought, back and forth. And over the years, they get internal damage, which slowly causes the plants to decay, just like old oak trees. So other than cutting them way back to rejuvenate them, start them over again, not much you can do except just occasionally cut out the dead stuff. By the way, you can cut those back to just a foot and a half tall, completely cut them back, maybe just do one and see how it does, and it will quickly sprout out really strong new growth, and you thin that out to become new trunks, and it'll grow faster than anything you can buy. It's called rejuvenation pruning. So if you want to do that to every other one or just, every third one, just cut them way, way back. When the new growth comes out, let it get a foot or so tall and snip the tips off of it so it starts to branch out. And you'll have brand new plants in practically no time. You can do this over and over again.
7: Yeah. Yeah, they've got some new sprouts coming up from the ground. I didn't know I could cut them off like that and they would sprout out, so I will do that.
5: So yeah, wherever you make the cut, the new growth comes out there, so cut it where you want to branch back out.
7: Okay, so one other question, too. I've got some really tall, either Italian cypress or some type of junipers that are, my house is two stories, and they're taller than the house, but the bottom parts, most of them are brown. Most of the the air is brown. What can I do? Do I cut the limbs off, or do I just, what can I do with it?
5: Yeah, first of all, does this kind of looks like a spaceship, long and really skinny?
7: Yes.
5: Yeah, that's an Italian cypress. They really hate our heat and humidity. They grow great in the deserts. They grow great in really hot, dry in Italy and Southern California. But where there's a lot of humidity, sooner or later, the lower branches start getting a leaf disease, twig diseases, and it's sort of like the plants are firing up. You can't prune these hard like you can broadleaf plants like ligustrum or azaleas. So about all you can do is just cut off the stuff that looks bad. You might want to think about starting to put something out in front of them as replacement plants for down the road, because once they start this, it's really a slow, long-lasting kind of firing up kind of decline. But you can't prune these back.
7: Yeah.
5: All you can do is cut off the brown stuff. And it's because of older age, heat, humidity, rainfall, that kind of stuff. They just don't like it.
7: Gotcha. Well, thank you very much.
5: All right. Appreciate your call. And good luck with those ligustrum. Hey, by the way, take a before and after picture, and then let us know what it looks like in the fall.
7: Okay.
5: See ya. Okay, Java, what's up, man?
6: Well, Marissa's back to twiddling her thumbs. We need your phone calls. 1-877-MPB-RING, 1-877-672-7464.
5: You know, you and I were talking during the break about entertainment. I don't go to clubs. I'm not a bar person, but I do hang out at a pub, both in Jackson and England, where it's sort of like Cheers. You don't go there to get crazy. You go there just to relax with some guys and gals and what I call pub talk. But anyway, I sent a picture, just in case you're wondering, of the front of my pub. It's picture number 11. And this is some of the guys I hang out with. And when they pull this picture up, you see, that's just some of my guys there, and Susan's there in the middle. But you see up the very top, can you see what it says on the picture?
6: Some ye old man and Seth?
5: Seath? Man and Scythe.
6: Oh, man and Scythe.
5: You see the year on it?
6: 1251.
5: Yeah, it's been a pub since 13th century. It's been a pub.
6: What in the world?
5: Yeah, it's got a sign in there that said this section refurbished in 1256. Or 1635 is refurbished.
6: That's like the original.
5: But anyway, the reason I want to share that, because it was it's kind of an interesting thing, and this is horticulture related, the pub talk. We were talking the other day about life's travails. You know, life brings you lemons, you make lemonade. Have you heard that?
6: Of course.
5: Well, the question was, why are lemons sour? If plants produce fruit for animals to eat, why are lemons sour? Now, this is where it gets crazy horticulture. Turns out, lemons are not naturally occurring fruits. People deliberately cross-pollinated mandarin oranges with pomelos, which is like a grapefruit type thing, which produce sour oranges, and then they bred sour oranges with citron, and so selective breeding is where we got with lemons. So, the old saying about making lemonade when life gives us lemons, we actually made the lemons ourselves. We gave the lemons ourselves.
6: We making our own troubles.
5: That's right. Life didn't give us lemons. We did it ourselves. I know this is, it's Think Radio, Java. That's what we're supposed to be doing here. Not just, is it too late to prune my azalea type stuff? Which, by the way, it's not too late to prune azaleas.
6: Well, let's see what's up with the tomatoes, because we're going back to Hattiesburg. And Tom from Hattiesburg wants to talk about his tomatoes.
5: Okay, Tom, what's up?
8: Hey, good morning, Thoder. Look, I've had a lot of big problem with this year. I've got like 10, about 12 tomato plants, and I've lost like 6 of them already to wilt. It is, well, you know, I've got the hornworms, you know, They ate my potatoes. They ate anything just about.
5: Oh, they eat them down to nubs. And they eat the nubs.
8: So I've got some that I've got covered, like with the netting, and I put some in the garden. And yeah. I'm out in the regular dirt. And both of them, I've had problems with both of them wilting.
5: Yeah.
8: And they're supposed to, the ones I have now are supposed to be disease, supposed to be, they're hybrids.
5: Wilt resistant.
8: And, you know, when they're in the netting, it's really kind of hard to stick my finger in there to see if they're dry or not, you know,
5: it'll oil. Yeah.
8: When I took it off, it's really wet. It's because it's not, you know, I don't know right now, it might be overwatering. I don't know.
5: Yeah, well, of course, we did get a lot of rain a couple of 3 weeks ago, and that could set up plants. That could damage roots just enough to where they're weak, and then when it turns hot and dry again, they don't have the roots there to help them through. So a lot of times heavy rains do the damage, but it doesn't show up until it gets hot and dry again. If you water them a lot, that just does more root damage. Here's the deal on wilt. But I've got a book written in 1939. It's 90 years old. And the whole book, the name of it is Diseases of Tomatoes, not insects, not pepper diseases. So they have a lot of problems. And when we talk about wilt, the two kinds of, wilt is just when the whole plant just wilts. And it could be caused by verticillium. It could be caused by fusarium. There's another disease that causes wilt that's called southern blight. It attacks the lower stem, a little white, wavy stuff down the bottom. And even though there's some varieties that are resistant to those, they're not immune to it. And we live in the acid test for these kind of things. So resistant just means it's like you got your flu shot. You can still get the flu. It just won't be as bad. But there's not much you can do once wilt sets in except watch your watering. What commercial growers do and what I've done, because I'm gone most of the summer, is plant twice. You can plant new tomato plants in a different spot this month, even up until the first week in August, new tomato plants, new pepper plants, and they will grow better in the hot weather, and they'll produce better when it starts getting cool in September and October, November. So what commercial growers do is they plant a new rose every couple of 3 weeks to always keep some new plants coming on. So when the others start to peter out or they start getting wilt, they just get rid of them. So other than watching your watering, using wilt-resistant varieties, VFN hybrids, there's not much you can do except replant. And we got a lot of time to replant. You can actually take some suckers off the plants you got out there and root them in water.
8: And that is kind of like what's happened to the whole plant. It's like the whole plant. And I keep them in containers. And so I'm using the same dirt. You know, I mix in new dirt and stuff. Yeah. So is there something that I can put in the dirt to kill any bacteria before I start planting or anything to prepare the soil to keep this from happening?
5: Not really. And by the way, there is a bacterial wilt, but there's also fungal wilt. So there's different kind of wilt organisms. We don't have anything that kills fungi or bacteria. We protect plants from getting infected, sort of like you put sunscreen on to keep from getting sunburn. Once you're burned, there's nothing you can do about it. And so there's nothing you put in your dirt. If you mix some fresh compost, real compost, in with your potting soil, compost has it actually has an antifungal, antibacterial effect in the soil. So real compost helps a lot. But I think it'd be a good idea to refresh the potting soil at least every couple of years with something completely different. And keep in mind, these diseases are everywhere. They're like pollen and mosquitoes. They're everywhere. So even if you start out fresh stuff, it can still attack because it's hard to do to grow here in Mississippi without watching your watering. But no, there's nothing you put in the dirt that's going to help.
6: Well, Tom, I hopefully that helped. Felder, we're coming to the bottom of this hour number two of the Gestalt Gardener is on the way. We got Andrew and Diamond Head on the phone, Francis in Mobile, Alabama on the phone. I want you to hold, and we'll get to you as soon as we come out of this break.
5: Yep, and by the way, I found something very similar to Granny's Chicken here in England. We're going to do all that kind of stuff in hour two. Me and Java, we're going to be back with hour two of the Gestalt Gardener here on Mississippi Public Broadcasting right after this.

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1: For Oxford and our northern counties, we have a lot of warm and humid air coming in. A few showers and thunderstorms today, highs in the low to mid-90s, and we'll get a mix of sunshine and clouds. Overnight, scattered showers, maybe a little foggy, low 70s, more showers and thunderstorms, and mid-80s for the high on Sunday. For Starkville and the central counties, a mix of sun and clouds and mid-90s today. Overnight, thunderstorms are possible, will be in the low 70s, and then more showers and thunderstorms and mid-80s on Sunday. For Gulfport and the southern and coastal areas, we're expecting a mix of sunshine and clouds, maybe a shower or thunderstorm, and our high today about 90. I'm meteorologist Steve Hamilton. 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
3: Welcome back to Hour 2 of the Gestalt Gardening on Mississippi Public Broadcasting. And John, have I told you lately how much I appreciate the opportunity to be here with y'all on MPB?
4: I'm not going to lie, Feld. I think you say it every week, man.
3: Well, I do. It's sort of like a big old screen porch, you know. Everybody's welcome. We're sitting on the porch in a swing, rocking chair. People walking by, I said, hey, come on up. What's going on? You know, just like one of the things about Southern culture. And I read this in a book years and years ago. A guy was comparing different gardening cultures. In the South, more people, maybe not like they used to, people used to sit out in the front yard more. And still see this in small towns and country gardens. They got the chairs out in the front yard, maybe got a barbecue thing, just to be part of a community. And that's what MPB is. It's a way for people to be part of a community without really arguing too much. Anyway, we're here to take calls from folks. It's toll-free 1-877-MPB-RING. I've got some things to share with you, but if there's some things on your mind, maybe something you're worried about or wondering about or want to try something, give us a call. We'd be happy to. But I think Marissa's got us some calls lined up.
4: Yeah, let's go to Andrew.
3: Andrew.
4: In Diamond Head.
3: Yeah, Andrew, good morning. What's up?
5: Hey, Felder, how you doing? The last three seasons, I used to be known for growing a whole lot of cucumbers, making pickles and all that, but the last three seasons, no matter how healthy my plants get or how big they are, how many, I get good numbers of cucumbers, but as soon as they get at least, you know, 3 or 4 inches, they start turning yellow, like almost immediately.
3: Yeah. There's several things that could cause that. I'm not the type to really guess, but are you planting them in the same spot every year after year after year?
5: I plant everything in pots. All my vegetables and flowers are all in pots.
3: Well, in pots, then we can sort of rule out disease because diseases can build up. If you plant the same crops every year over and over and over, certain diseases do build up. So we can rule that out. When you grow things in containers, the type of potting soil you have determines everything about how water works and how fertilizers work. If you have really good drainage and you water a lot, you have to fertilize, not more fertilizer, a little bit more often, because it doesn't have this thing called cation exchange. Fertilizer doesn't stick to anything and hang around, just washes out. So you might want to consider going over to a really good quality liquid fertilizer, but only at half strength. Whatever it calls for a gallon of water, put that in 2 gallons, and do that every 3 or 4 or 5 times. Well, every week or two, a week and a half, 2 weeks or so. In other words, just sort of like a steady feeding of really small amounts of nutrients. Other than that, I just have to start guessing, and I just hate to guess about stuff.
5: No, I appreciate that. I think I'll just up my schedule. Usually I only did it once every 3 or 4 weeks, but I go out there every week and start fertilizing. But before I let you go, I got to tell you, I've got the healthiest St. Aug in Diamond Head because I listen to you and I keep that lawnmower deck on the highest setting, but I cannot seem to convince anybody to jack their lawnmowers up. And they all wonder why their lawns are yellow, and I got the greenest St. Aug in all of Diamond Head. So I appreciate
3: you. Well, they're looking at all the golf courses and things like that. A lot of the magazines, golf course, all, they use a different kind of grass, and it's mowed real close. You don't see many lush St. Augustine lawns in magazines and stuff. And they're thinking carpet. St. Augustine is a shag rug, and it just wears it out. Anyway, nothing you can do about that except know that they talk about you about why don't you mow your grass often.
5: I appreciate you, Felder. Y'all have a good one.
3: Yeah, and by the way, I would just switch over to every 2 or 3 weeks for the fertilizer, but less than the recommended amount per application. You don't need to do it every week.

0: Thank you all so much. Appreciate everything you guys do.
1: Okay, appreciate it.
2: Yeah, thank you, Andrew. And congratulations
1: on
2: that.
1: It's a really weird thing because, you know, I look at things from different perspectives. I have to do some, you know, and not to take away from the bad side of code shifting, but I have to do a lot of code shifting between horticulture and gardening. And because horticulture say you got to do this and this and this, and gardeners say, no, you don't. But then gardeners don't do some things that are just absolutely important to plants. And mowing grass is something we've been taught by mostly advertisers and watching golf courses and stuff like that. They just don't understand grass is a living, breathing creature. And St. Augustine grass and Bermuda grass are completely different creatures, totally different needs. And if you treat them the same, one or the other is going to suffer. Anyway, I look at it from the grass's point of view every time. And St. Augustine, Mohawk, throw the wrench away, and a lot of your problems simply disappear.
2: And the proof is in the pudding. Andrew said he has the best lawn in Diamond Head, you know?
1: Yeah.
2: St. Augustine lawn.
1: But I guarantee you, they talk about him, though, why he doesn't mow his grass enough. So we got any more callers?
2: Well, Marissa's got a call being lined up now, but I want to switch over to the YouTube because we got a great question from one of our regulars, Amanda. Good morning, Amanda. And it says, good morning. My crepe myrtles have been beautiful this year. Just wondering if the really cold weather last winter had anything to do with making the bloom spectacular this summer.
1: And that's a really good question. And, but it's in the same genre as if I plant different plants in with my vegetables, will they taste better? It really doesn't affect them. Crepe myrtles naturally go dormant. They can't really tell. Once they go dormant, they can't really tell temperature that much. It's more to have to do with spring, with the rains, and then the summertime, the temperature and moisture, and also whether the plants are kept healthy or not. But it's just like every spring, a lot of people say it's the prettiest azaleas have ever been. But I hear that every single year. It's just a matter mostly the springtime and early summer and the rain conditions. It's a physiological thing, an environmental thing, not a cold thing. Good question, though. Really good question.
2: Okay. Well, let's see.
1: You know, I had along those lines, I get a lot of people say the type of fertilizer you use will affect the way your vegetables taste. And there's nothing I can do to make people stop believing that, but it's simply not true. It's simply not true. There's a few minor things that can slightly influence some things. But in general, organic versus synthetic, no, we've done blind taste tests too many times. So there's a lot of good myths out there. It doesn't hurt to do those kind of things, but it's not that big a deal. Hey, have we got time for me to show a couple of unusual pictures?
2: Yeah, go for it, man.
1: Okay, let's start out with picture number 10. This is the flower pots outside the post office of my little village in northern England, just to show you what they do. I mean, they have window boxes that are designed. Nope, picture number 10, sorry. Anyway, it's a picture of some flowers. They have window baskets that fit over the top of porch railings. So they have sort of like saddlebags, and they plant all sorts of stuff, spiky stuff and cascading stuff. But I wanted to mention this past weekend, I went to a garden event and ran into a fellow that I've known for quite some time. His name is Chris. Put up picture number 12. I want to show Chris's T-shirt. This is in northern England. He had a T-shirt that basically said, it's all about okra, okra friends. See if we can get that picture. There we go. I can't even read that. It's
2: okra,
1: so small.
2: Okra lovers unite.
1: Yeah, okra lovers unite. And I'm thinking, this is really unusual, but it turns out Chris's family is from a village about 8-9 miles from me. They have a nursery, a big nursery, and I see them at flower shows. But Chris moved to North Carolina 8 or 10 years ago. He's got a couple of beautiful children. He's over visiting his family. But he's a guy who wrote the book on okra. We've interviewed him on the program, but he wrote an entire book on okra. And it's a huge bestseller in the foodie world, not the gardening world, but the food people, all the different types of okra, the different flavors, different ways you can eat their seeds, their roots, their leaves, everything you want to know about okra. But while we're at that garden, let's put up picture number 13. I got three more pictures to show. Picture number 13 is a plant that is commonly grown in England that will not grow in Mississippi, but this is a Java. That's one leaf.
2: That's not Photoshop.
1: That's not a trick shot. That's me. You can see my hand. I'm nestled up against it. This leaf is over 5 feet wide and 6 feet long. It looks like a shrub we grow called Fatsia. Fatsia has shrubs like that. Big broad leaf, and just looks like a maple leaf, but it's 5 feet by 6 feet. The plant grows in low wet areas. A lot of people like to grow this in Mississippi because they see it when they're, when they watch Monty Don on the BBC program. But we have a plant that's similar. I don't have a picture of it right now. It's called rice paper plant. Rice paper plant leaves get about half that big, dies down the winter, comes back up every year. Old-fashioned plant, but if you like this effect, there's a smaller leaf shrub called Fatsia, and there's a big leaf perennial called a rice paper plant. I can't remember the Latin name, it's a long one. But anyway, we can have that same effect. But anyway, the two next pictures I want to show, this is a picture of a classic little accent. Most gardens around the world, whether it's in England or Mississippi or California or Japan or whatever, have little accents here and there. Well, this is a picture, for those who can't see it, of some shrubs, some burgundy foliage shrubs, and they got this rock plinth. It's just like a fence post made out of rock, with a little pot sitting on top of it. That's all it is. It's called a plinth. It's just like a 3 foot tall fence post with a pot on top. It's there just for accent. Okay, you got a little area way out in your yard, just some shrubs. Put some bird baths or an urn or a little plinth. But the reason I want to show that, Java, because it reminds me of something in my yard. Let's put up picture number 15. I've got a plinth in my yard, but instead of rock, it's the bottom, the pedestal from an old water bird bath. I got my grandmama's concrete chicken on it.
2: They have a plinth. You have a plinth.
1: yeah, but mine's got granny chicken on top of it. I just want to throw that out. And the reason why I'm saying that, because in a few minutes we're gonna play the next cheesy tune. It's an old thing called Chick Chick Chick Chicky. Lay a little egg for me. You'll see that in a minute. So anyway, a plinth. A pedestal. Some of you bought a bird bath, concrete bird bath, and a top part fell off and broke and just got the pedestal. Put it out in your yard. Put something on top of it, a rock, a big piece of glass, an urn, a concrete chicken, anything, but put it out by some shrubs, and it creates an accent, a little focal point that just gives it that little touch of whimsy. And whatever you put on it is what determines the mood, what people are seeing. But it's okay. You don't have to over-accessorize. Just a little pedestal here and there with something on top of it. All the time. Big rock, anything, any kind of art. I just will throw that. Simple accessories. All good gardens have got them. All good gardens. If you don't have any, you ought to have. Those of you who do too many, well, I'm with you. I have too many accents. Java, you see my yard. I tend to over-accent with bottle trees and stuff.
2: Yeah, but I think some people may have the hesitation because they think they will go overboard. But if anybody's on the fence about this, just one little hard feature, one little accent will really set your garden off.
1: Yeah, it's sort of like, you see ladies are all dressed up, with pretty dress on, they'll have a little brooch on, just one little brooch. You don't have to have metal hanging out of every, holes all over yourself. Just one little brooch on your dress is all it takes to create a little focal point. And that's really, really good. Just want to throw that out.
2: Now, let's see if we can create a focal point. Well, now our phone call will be the focal point for this portion. And let's talk with Mikey in Pass Christian.
1: Morning, Mikey. What's going on down in the pass?
3: How you doing, man? Fuzzy kind of build up on muley grasses, only on the muley grasses, and I actually have it at my house on my Mexican petunias as well. What y'all call them, 4 o'clocks, I think. Little purple, little flowering things. It's got a like a milky white fuzzy buildup on it?
1: Yeah, without looking at it, there's several things that can cause that. There's the scale insects that can be fuzzy. There's little leaf hoppers that can be fuzzy, and they spread a little fuzzy camouflage up and down the stems. Try this. Take your finger or a little stick and run it up in the fuzzy, and something hops out of it. That could just be a leaf hopper, but they put camouflage up and down the stem that's got that same furry stuff. There's also mealy bugs, which can cause that. So without really seeing a good close-up picture, I can't even begin to guess what it is. Run your finger up. If something hops out of it, it's just a leaf hopper. But if it's mealy bugs, typically they're down in the crotches where the leaves join the stems, and they're kind of sticky. But I really can't tell that looking at it.
3: I got you, man. Well, thank you for your input, man. Take care.
1: Try this. If it's mealybugs, they don't move. They're real kind of sticky and all. Get you a little squirt bottle and mix up a little bit of alcohol and water. Not a whole lot, just a little bit of alcohol and some water, and squirt that on them. That'll use to take care of mealybugs without poisoning anything else. So give that a try.
3: All right, my man. Y'all take care now.
1: All right. Appreciate it. And by the way, Java, I am talking about rubbing alcohol, if you got it.
2: Felder, let's go to break.
1: Okay. I'm horticulture. We got to do the cheesy tune or the regular break?
2: Yeah, this is just our first break for the hour. We'll do cheesy tune in a little bit.
1: All righty. I have had trouble with one of my little gardens here. I got some pots of succulents across the top of our fence, and I've been having trouble with something tromping on it. We can talk about that later, but it is a toll-free program. If you want to give us a call, 1-877-MPB-RING. Mississippi Public Broadcasting brings this into the service to the people of Mississippi. I want to take advantage of it and give us a call. We'll be right back, me and Job and all the other folks at MPB, right after this.

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1: I don't have butterflies in my stomach about how the songs or what I'm going to do on stage, how it's going to come off. 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But Donald Rockefeller on Bobby Rush, my life story, that make me nervous.
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0: Welcome back to Horticulture Phil Rushing, and we're talking about gardening, all things gardening, lawns, trees, shrubs, flowers, bugs, blights, fungi, disease, worms, shade trees, azaleas. Because we had so much rain this past spring, we can assume that in Mississippi, a lot of our plants, unless you have really exceptionally well-drained soil, we can assume that a lot of the roots of these plants down deep have rotted. A lot of our plants are really shallow root. If you've ever seen a tree blow over, you know, they don't have roots to go down halfway to Asia. These are plants that have shallow roots because they can't breathe down deep. We have a lot of rain that sometimes actually kills deeper roots. Because of that, the plants don't have any reserves to pull on if it gets really hot and dry. So if you've got some valuable shrubs, maybe a fairly young tree that's been out there less than 2 or 3 years, it's a good idea to give it a good, slow, deep soaking. Don't water all the time, but a good, deep, slow soaking, I'm going to say at least once a month. Every 3 or 4 weeks is usually plenty. If you're watering shrubs more than once a week, that is a mistake. Just like lawn irrigation. Java, a lot of people have got irrigation systems. They use them all the time. They water the grass 2 or 3 times a week. There's not a grass in the world except for on golf courses, which are only like a quarter of an inch tall with real shallow roots grown in almost pure sand. There's no regular home lawn that needs water more than every week or two at the most. I'm really sure of this. And keep in mind that decades ago, before I ever went to a horticulture school, I helped install irrigation in Southern California. I lived out there for a while. I've been working with irrigation and lawns for many, many, many years. There are no lawns that need watering more than every week or two at the most. And doing it more often than that causes problems. I'm not making this up, not my opinion. This is well-researched horticulture fact. So if you don't water your grass, you ought to, at least every 3 or 4 weeks. Shrubs, at least every month or month and a half. If you're watering more than that, probably ought to just back off a little bit. So that's good advice for somebody who doesn't sell anything, and it doesn't matter to me what you do or don't do, but I care about your plants. So there's that. We got any callers yet, Java?
1: Yeah, let's go to Scott, hopefully got two hands on the wheel, who's on the road and wants to talk about kudzu.
0: Okay, Scott, you seen a lot of kudzu out there?
2: Hey, good morning. Yeah, I live in Natchez, and unfortunately, I've got a big wooded area behind my house full of azaleas, but the kudzu is starting to creep over to my property, and I'm trying to figure out how to get rid of it.
0: Well, there's a couple of ways, you know, new plants can be pulled up when they come up from seed, and they do come up from seed, sort of like they're in the same family as beans and things like that. But once it gets established, it has a tuber that you can actually eat. You can eat the vines, you can eat the leaves, you can eat the flowers, you can eat all parts of kudzu. But to get rid of it, you've got to either dig up that tuber or else cut the stuff back, follow to where it starts, cut it back there, and when the new growth comes out, you can spray it with this stuff called glyphosate. Not Roundup, but glyphosate. It only kills what you put it on the leaves of, and it goes down and kills the roots. And not going to keep them coming back, so it's going to take 2 or 3 applications, but each time it gets easier. So find out where it's coming from, cut it back to there, and then treat the new growth while it's young and actively growing with the glyphosate. There is no other good control unless you want to invest in having some goats out there. Put some fence between your azaleas and the kudzu and put some goats out there.
2: I'm serious. Yeah, that's pretty much what I've done some research on and pretty much found out it's almost impossible to get rid of it. But let me ask you one question here real quick, though. I've read that vinegar is a great killer of weeds. I'm just wondering if vinegar poured directly on those tubers would eventually systemically.
0: Here's the deal. Vinegar is a natural, it's acetic acid. It's a natural acid. You can put it on plants and it'll burn the foliage. It will not kill the roots of plants. Vinegar burns foliage down and that's it. So people who say it controls their weeds, they got weeds that don't have, they're not perennials. So it has zero effect on anything except a little foliage burn. And for what it costs to put vinegar out there, you could have gotten your jug of glyphosate, and that does the job, and it's safe, and it's effective. If there's anything else I can recommend, anything, I would do it. But I'm real familiar with it and the products. And this, if I had kudzu, that's the only thing I can think of that would actually work. And it's still going to take two or three applications. Anyway, if you could make a ditch between where the kudzu is starting from and your property, right, and just every time it starts to creep over, just hit it with a little glyphosate, that's about the best. That's as good as it gets, unfortunately.
2: Okay, is glyphosate?
0: Yeah, glyphosate. It used to be the active ingredient Roundup. Roundup was a combination of things that caused problems, but glyphosate only kills what you put it on, kills the roots and all, and it degrades into carbohydrates. Some people say it's a health risk. It's on the same list as red meat and wood smoke, not even as dangerous as alcohol. I'm just saying, you know, don't drink the stuff and you'll be okay.
2: Okay. All right, well, I'll give that a shot and see what happens there. I appreciate your help there.
0: Okay, good luck on it.
2: Thank you.
0: So there. You know, the job, I wish I could be just, you know, Mr. Feelgood, Dr. Feelgood, only recommend stuff that people like to hear. But I've got to be honest about some of this stuff. There's some things that we do not have a good control for, and some things we don't have a good control for, natural or otherwise. But there are some synthetic stuff that actually work that are safe if you use them right. That's the truth. It's just the truth.
1: But speaking of what you told Scott about the goats, natural landscaping, I've seen social media posts about how, you know, I don't know, about 4, 5, 6 goats can like clear a large area, like down to the shrubs.
0: Yeah. Kudzu it's a legume. It actually has good nutrients for even for cattle, but you can't let cattle loose. And also, he lives in Yazoo City. That's some show enough hills there. I stick with goats. We're going to have to put a fence up, and the goats are going to take the azaleas out too.
1: No, the goats I've seen is just, you know, they would take an area and just go to town. It's amazing, that natural landscaping.
0: Yeah, yeah. So like kids in a bag of potato chips, you better get what you want first.
1: That's true. Now we're at about the halfway mark, Felder. Let's go ahead and take this cheesy tune break. You kind of previewed it a little bit with the chick, chick, chick.
0: Okay, and if you put up real picture while we're going out, picture number 16 real quick. This is something that's down the street from me. I live in a little village where it's perfectly okay to have chickens running loose. Picture number 16. It's just something I'm used to in this little village I'm in. But I'm a horticulturist, Felder Rush, and got a little chick, chick, chick. Lay a little egg for me. It's an old, old, old tune. It's an earworm. If you're not familiar with it, Google it. Chick, chick, chick. Lay a little egg for me. I'm horticulturist, Felder Rush, Java. All the folks here at MPB, stick with us, folks. We're going to come back with more of the Gestalt Gardener and your phone calls and your gardening concerns right after this.

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0: Welcome back. Horticulture's Phil Rushing. Those of you who tuned in heard that tick, tick, tick. Java, that's about as cheesy as it gets.
1: That's an old song. I could hear the snap, crackle, and pop during that record, man.
0: Yeah, man. Oh, man. Oh, man. You know, it's I was reading something the other day, and do we have any callers?
1: Yeah, we got one lined up.
0: Okay, because I wanted to ask you something that's kind of a musical thing, but we're not here to talk about music. That's what you do, you know, on the is it the blend?
1: Yes, the blend, man.
0: Oh, the blend, man. Cool. So sometime when I get back, let's put together a set list from me.
1: Okay, we can do it. That's no problem, man.
0: We can blend it up real quick. Anyway, who we got on the line?
1: Let's go to Collinsville and talk with Sharon.
0: Morning, Sharon. How are you today?
2: Hey, Felder. I'm good. I hope you are. I love cheesy songs.
0: I do too. So, you can't get them out of your head. Sometimes the earworms.
2: Every year, I had them across my porch in pots and all in the back, and they were beautiful. Last year, mealybugs were bad, and I tried to fight them with natural, like water, a little bit of Dawn and baking soda, and then I finally bought an insecticide, a spray. But this year, I mean, they attacked immediately, and everything. I'm just having to pull them up and bag them up and throw them in the garbage can. Can you give me any advice?
0: It is mealybugs for sure.
2: Yeah, the white. Yeah, they're solid white, and every once in a while there'll be a little bitty little tiny webs, but they're solid white, and if you mash them, they just kind of disintegrate. And I have seen solid white ones jump on there. I guess those are mealybugs too.
0: No, that's a different insect. There's another insect also covered with white webby stuff. It's a type of leafhopper, and they don't do much damage, but they cover the stem up and down from where they are with same of that webby stuff like camouflage, and they'll hop out. So anyway, separate insect, but mealybugs, they don't move there. You know, and by the way, Dawn dish detergent is a seething chemical concoction. It is not natural at all. It is really, really hardcore chemicals. But anyway, alcohol would do a pretty good job. So mix up a little alcohol and some water. You know, I don't even know what percentage, but, you know, alcohol and water. Don't have to use pure alcohol. And just get you a little squirt bottle and just squirt it on them. And they just can't take that at all. You might have to do it fairly regularly at first, but you can get them under control with a little squirt bottle with some alcohol and water.
2: Okay, I've used alcohol and water, and it does work. But then in a couple of days, the whole stems are white. And then underneath, they're never on top. They're underneath the leaves. And I sprayed so much alcohol and I didn't have it strong with water that it started kind of like just taking the color out of the plant and making little brown spots.
0: No, doesn't take much alcohol. But here's the thing. You can kill insects all day today, but tomorrow some of their eggs are going to hatch out. These sprays don't kill the eggs.
2: Yeah.
0: And so it seemed like they done it, but, you know, you have to spray. Anytime you spray for insects, you usually have to spray two or maybe three times, 5, 6, 7 days apart to get the main ones first and then catch the young ones before they have a chance to lay more eggs. It takes a week or more. So if you'll spray two or three times a few days apart, that'll usually get the worst of them. And there'll always be a few bad, but I wouldn't go more than about one part alcohol to maybe two or three parts water.
2: Okay, I'm going to buy some more and give it a try. Thank you for being there.
0: Good luck on it, but don't pull your plants up. I mean, come on, we can do something better than that.
1: Well, Sharon, hopefully that that helps. And let's stay on the phones, Felder, and go to Florence and talk with Sandra.
0: Good morning, Sandra. What's up in Rankin County?
3: Hey, Felder. I wanted to ask you about my rose. I tried to move a Seven Sisters from my front north-facing yard because it was in my path. Anyway, I moved it to the east side of the house, and it gets a good bit of sun. Never has bloomed. And the old one is coming up again, and it don't bloom either.
0: Yeah. Well, you know, I don't know if it is this one that blooms all the time or just once in the spring?
3: I think just once in the spring.
0: Yeah. What's really important with those spring bloomers, and whether seven, there's several rambling roses with clusters of pink flowers that are called Seven Sisters. It's really important to give them a good soaking every few weeks in the late summer and fall, and to not prune them at all in the wintertime because they bloom on what grew the year before. So if you prune them in the late summer or the fall, there go next year's flowers. So try not to prune them. A little bit of fertilizer, not much. Don't be heavy. It's like putting salt on an egg. You don't put it by the teaspoon. You just sprinkle a little fertilizer around them and a good soaking every 3 or 4 weeks in the fall. And don't prune them except after they bloom in the spring, and that'll help. But they'll do better if they get more sunshine. But I've seen that one bloom in the light shade with no problems.
3: Well, some of the fronds just don't have any leaves and all. Should I cut those off?
0: You could cut them off, or you could cut them back, and they'll sprout back out. You know, wherever, you know, on any kind of stems, when you cut them back, new growth will sprout out at the next one or two or three leaf joints right before where you cut them back. So you might want to cut them back pretty far, or maybe cut some far and some a little bit and leave some unpruned. And I think if you get right on that this month or by early August, they'll have time for the new growth to come out and set flower buds before they go dormant in the fall.
3: Okay, I'll do that.
0: Little fertilizer, one? Good soaking, a little pruning now, but nothing until after they bloom in the spring.
3: Okay. I have a foxglove that I bought in the spring, and I hadn't put it in the ground yet. When should I plant it, or how should I do
0: foxgloves are unusual. You know, we have all sorts of wildflowers going along the roadside, you know, just stuff that comes up everywhere. Foxglove is a genuine weed in England. It grows out of bricks on the side of houses. It grows out of people's chimneys. It grows everywhere, but it's a biennial. The seeds sprout 1 year. It grows in a little plant, a little rosette little plant, like a big African violet, and it goes through the wintertime. Then it gathers up and blooms the next spring, sets seeds, and usually dies. So it's what they call a biennial. It's real important to get them out as soon as you can. They do better over the winter than in Mississippi than they do over the summer. They have a hard time with our heat and humidity. Whereas where it cools down at night, where when it gets up to 80, they think it's hot. That's where I forgot what we're talking about. Foxglove. But it's a biennial. The plants don't live forever. They live a couple of years. But first year it's leaves, next year flowers, set seeds, and then usually dies. So I go ahead and put it out either maybe in a bigger pot. It may still bloom this year, but once they bloom, that's pretty much it for that plant.
3: I got it, and it has bloomed another time since.
0: Okay,
3: but
0: we are talking about foxgloves, right?
3: Yeah, foxglove or digitalis.
0: Yeah. Well, it's up in New England and place where it stays cool in the summer. That's where it grows best. Usually, they're just sort of a one shot over the winter, sort of like snapdragons. We plant snapdragons in the fall. If they make it over the winter, they do fine the next spring, and then they peter out. Sometimes you'll get a few that'll keep going, but most of the time they're kind of a one shot over the winter type thing, usually.
3: Right, but they do reseed.
0: Oh yeah.
3: They'll reseed.
0: This plant it grows in the cracks of sidewalks in New England and here. It's a weed. But here, you just got to make sure it doesn't get too hot and too humid and too wet, because it just does not like hot, humid weather. It just does. It'll do okay, but nothing like head high like you're going to see it in other places.
3: So did you say I need to put it out in the fall or in the winter?
0: They grow over the wintertime in Minnesota. You know, the cold doesn't hurt them. What gets them is hot, humid summer nights. So, yeah, they grow over the winter. That's how they grow.
3: I don't need to put it in the ground now.
0: Well, I'd at least put it out in the sun where it gets, you know, maybe not on the patio that's got radiated heat, but put out where it gets some sunshine, because it's just a regular plant. It needs sunshine and all.
3: Yeah. Well, I've got it on my porch right now, but.
0: As long as it gets a little bit of sunshine, you can keep it up. It should do okay.
3: Put it in the shade and see how it does.
0: Bright sun.
3: Okay. All right.
0: Good luck on it.
3: Thank you. Okay. Love your show.
0: Java. What she's talking about, I'm going to show you a picture of it real quick
1: on
0: my phone. Can you see that okay?
1: Pull it back just a little bit. I see purple something. Pull it back just some. Pull it back some more. Pull it back some more. Trying to see if it'll focus. I see it.
0: Well, that's what the flowers look like. But here's what the plants look like. Give you an idea. Here's me standing by some.
1: Oh, yeah. Those are some big boys.
0: Yeah. And won't do this in Mississippi. Okay. This is along just a rural footpath. There's just a weed. But we don't live in foxglove country. Some people pull it off, but they sit down as a bedding plant like they do snapdragons. So anyway, sorry, we can't grow everything like they do in other places.
1: All right, Feld, I got a question for you. It's a dealer's choice, your choice. We can either take a break or we can go to a phone call.
0: Well, we're here for phone calls.
1: I knew what you were going to go for. Let's
0: this is what we do. No, but say the breakup. We'll listen to them after the program's over.
1: Let's go to JW in Mobile.
0: JW, what's going on, sir?
4: Hot weather. How about you?
0: So far, so good.
4: I got a genealogy question. My grandfather was a Russian. And yeah. Coffee County, Alabama, he was on about 1,200 acres up that way and was a big farmer and all that stuff. And I was just curious as to what part of the country your folks were from.
0: Well, you know, I usually don't show this kind of stuff off, but I've got a tattoo on my arm from the Isle of Man, which is an island between England and Ireland and Scotland. That's where the Russians came from in 1650. We were on the wrong side of the English Civil War. So they shipped us off to North America, and a whole bunch of us settled in the Carolinas, particularly South Carolina. And in the early 1800s, 1805, 1806, the Russians and the Felders moved to what's now South Mississippi, Franklin County and Pike County. And so that's where my Russians came from, all the way over there. And I'm sure some of them stopped off along the way and stayed in Alabama. But if the name Rushing or Felder, you know, my great-great-grandfather had 15 brothers. Who ain't I related to?
4: I heard that. All right. Well, I'm just curious. I listen to your show just about every day and enjoy it. Y'all have a good day and stay cool.
0: Well, I appreciate it. And by the way, some of us Rushings are okay. Some of them are a little sketchy there. So don't go telling just everybody that you're related to me.
1: Appreciate you tuning in, JW. We appreciate you listening, man. That was kind of. I didn't know where the genealogy was going, Felder. You may have found a cousin right there.
0: Well, you know, I've been to where the Russians are from, Isle of Man. I've been to where the Felders are from in Switzerland. You know, where the Swayzes and the Bradleys, the early Jersey settlers from 1770, they moved. In 1773, a bunch of folks moved from Long Island in New Jersey to what's now Natchez, and they found a place called Kingston or Kingstown, 1773. So we've been in Mississippi, what was now Mississippi, since before the American Revolution.
1: Seems like a very long time.
0: You think we'd have gotten used to the heat and humidity by now, Java, but no.
1: Let's go ahead and take our last break for the hour. Appreciate you again, JW, for calling in today.
0: All righty, folks. I'm horticulturist Felder Rushing Java, John C., Abram, Marissa, all the folks at MPB. We appreciate you tuning in. If you can't catch the whole 2 hours, if you want to pick up on it sometime, just go to mpbonline.org and scroll around till you find the radio and Gestalt Gardener. I'll go to YouTube and type in Gestalt Gardener. You can see these pictures of the stuff that we've been talking about. We're going to be right back with more of the Gestalt Gardener, more of your program here on MPB right after this.

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0: Back, Horticulture Fellow Rushing. And by the way, John, I actually listened to the break just then. You know, I'm not just going off getting coffee and all like that, but, you know, I've listened to some of the other programs that we have on MPB. You know, Pam on Fix It 101, Ryder Taft on Money Matters, Carol and Malcolm on DeSalve Dime, of course, you know, and your incredible music blend every week. I know all of y'all personally, and it's almost by accident through MPB. These are folks that are well-known in their communities, and I appreciate the opportunity MPB has put us together with real people talking to real people about real stuff. But anyway, I just want to throw that out. I personally use some of these folks for my advice, and they've helped me. Did I just say all that?
1: You did. Yeah, you did. You just sent you said a mouthful, and I was getting a message off air at the same time. So there you go.
0: Okay. You weren't paying attention, were you?
1: I mean, you didn't have to spill the beans.
0: That's okay. We got any callers?
1: No, we just had something. Joe was calling in, and he was going to send us an email, garden@mpbonline.org is the email address. See if we can get this in before the end of the show. But if I jump back over here to YouTube, want to say good morning to all of our YouTube watchers and listeners. Some have been on since the beginning of the 2 hours. Also want to but say good morning to Fletch, Stewart, Keith. Who asks, does Felder still play trombone in his off hours? Oh, that's a good question.
0: Let me answer that. I still have a trombone. It's still out in my little cabin, and I play it every now and then. But I sound like Keys passing gas on a muggy day. That's the best way I can say it. It's sad. You know, that like, wah, wah, wah, wah. That's me playing trombone.
1: But also want to say,
0: I played in a symphony back in the 60s in the Navy band during Vietnam. I played a lot, but right now it's just sad. I can whistle better than I can do anything now.
1: Well, it's about like me and my alto saxophone. I say one day I'm gonna pick it back up, but I play alto saxophone for a very long time, and then one day I said, I'm good.
0: Hey, I tell you what, Java, when I get back, I'll bring my trombone, you get your alto sax, and we'll warm up a little bit, and we'll do our version of the Gustav Gardner tune together.
1: Oh, that'll wow. Oh, wow. Now you put it in the atmosphere. You put it out there.
0: There you go. I'm throwing it out. It's on.
1: And for the last shout-out this morning, I do have to say good morning to Sean, the gardener who has checked in more than once, but I wanted to shout him out because he's checking in from Cornwall, England.
0: All right. That's where the pirate language comes from. We appreciate that. I'm up in Lancashire. I'm a northerner, me. In Java, I had some other pictures. I've got a culprit in my backyard. That's tromping some of my hearty succulents. We'll talk about that next week, but I would like to thank all the folks who've tuned in for the past couple of hours, and if there's some things I can help you with during the week. If you can't go to garden@mpbonline.org and send emails, check out the Mississippi Gardening Facebook page. I know Facebook is, you know, it's old school. It's, you know, it's boomer type stuff, but Facebook, the one called Mississippi Gardening is safe. It's real people. They're polite. They're nice to each other. And we got quite a few real experts on there. Me and a whole bunch of other folks. Gary Bachman, Carol Reese. We've got Dr. Owens from LSU. We got real experts on there. And we just talk gardening, not horticulture, gardening. So Facebook is just go to Mississippi Gardening. It's safe, I promise you.
1: Now, Felder, we got about 30 seconds, but what is eating your things over at your garden?
0: What's eating it?
1: You say something was eating?
0: Yeah, put up picture number 19, and we'll use that to go off, and I'll give you a hint about what we're going to talk about next week.
1: Okay.
0: Picture number 19. We may not have time for this, but it is a. There you go.
1: Oh,
0: can you see that?
1: It's a little, a little kitty cat.
0: It's a cat. A cat uses my pots as a personal litter box, and it walked all over stuff. Anyway, I'm being gentle. I've come up with some ways to foil it without hurting it. So anyway, we try to be kind to all creatures, but.
1: Okay, we'll talk about that next week. Take us home, Felder.
0: We will. I'm horticulturist Felder Rush and Java Chapman, all the folks at MPB. We appreciate you joining us, and we're going to be here every week, every Friday, and also 24/7 on YouTube and on mpbonline.org. Glad you joined us. Get a chance. Go to Farmer's Market. I know it's hot, but those folks are growing stuff and making stuff for you. And so go meet them, get to know them, be personal with them, and take a kid with you. Show them how to do what we do best, folks.
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3: For Oxford and our northern counties, we have a lot of warm and humid air coming in. A few showers and thunderstorms today, highs in the low to mid-90s, and we'll get a mix of sunshine and clouds. Overnight, scattered showers, maybe a little foggy, low 70s, more showers and thunderstorms, and mid-80s for the high on Sunday. For Starkville and the central counties, a mix of sun and clouds and mid-90s today. Overnight, thunderstorms are possible, will be in the low 70s, and then more showers and thunderstorms and mid-80s on Sunday. For Gulfport and the southern and coastal areas, we're expecting a mix of sunshine and clouds, maybe a shower or thunderstorm, and our high today about 90. I'm meteorologist Steve Hamilton. 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

0: Mail at what is that? fixit101@mpbonline.org. Special folks in the house today. We got Patton, you're special.
1: I've always special.
0: You've always been.
1: Always special.
0: Patton Ford with Ford Plumbing and Air in the house today. And his friend, Trey Anderson, has joined us today. And he is the owner of TreyVac, which deals with septic systems.
2: Yes, ma'am. That's correct. So we specialize in the area of maintaining and pumping septic tanks.
0: Maintaining. Woo.
1: That's one of our favorite words, isn't it?
0: It is. I know. If we would just maintain our stuff, you know, from my back to my plumbing, mm-hmm. all of it, my house, if I can learn how to maintain. Mm-hmm. So, Trey, I was really excited about you coming because they didn't teach me about septic systems in home inspection schools. So I very selfishly wanted to have you in because we do get a lot of phone calls about septic systems. Let's just go ahead and do this. Throw out your phone number and your website to folks.
2: Yeah. So like I say, it's TreyVac Septic. Our phone number is 601-419-9363. And then our website is TreyVac, TreyVac.com. So TreyVac.com.
0: TreyVac.com. And Marissa will have that in our podcast if you go back and you'll see in the notes of that. One of the things that let's just kind of get started here about what is a septic system. We were talking about before the show started. I was laughing with Pat, and when I flush the toilet, I forget about it. I really don't care where he goes.
2: That's right.
0: But hey, as a plumber and a septic person,
1: we care a lot.
0: a lot about where they go. So, Patton, when I flush my toilet, if I'm in the city, where does it go?
1: It goes to the city sewer system, and then it can go to a lot of different places. Trey probably knows even better than I do. A lot of times, it'll before it goes to the city sewer, it'll go to a lift station or some kind of pump, especially if it's in a neighborhood or something like that. Pumps are a big thing, even for houses. That's a whole tangent we could talk about. Is just grinder pumps. Residential lift stations. But by and large, it goes to the city sewer, and then it goes to the treatment plants. That there's all kinds of different ways they can treat it from there. But stop number one is just the city. So you'll see manholes out in the street and that kind of thing. Maybe in your yard somewhere, and that's where basically the city sewer is.
0: Wastewater is going into that, and it's pretty far down, isn't it?
1: Oh, yeah, it can be. I mean, you want it to be far down, because if it's really shallow, then you're going to have problems in your homes. But, you don't want it to be so far down that you can't get a jetter hose or anything in there. But yeah, you're talking about anywhere from, probably no shallower than three or four feet all the way down to 20. I mean, it can go really.
0: They can go way down there, can it?
1: Yeah.
0: So, Trey, whenever we talk about a septic system, so, from a commercial standpoint and our municipal systems, folks that use a septic system would be either on some property or way out in the country.
2: Mm-hmm. That's right. So, the septic system is pretty much a contained treatment plant. So, it's an on-site wastewater treatment plant is what it's called. So, big cities have their wastewater treatment plants where they're aerating. And aerating is when you add oxygen to the effluent water. So, you add oxygen to the water, and that's what lets the good bacteria eat the bad bacteria.
0: Really? Because that was one of my questions, was these aerator pumps that I see.
2: That's right.
0: Tell us again, what is that pump used for?
2: So the aerator just introduces oxygen into your water. So there's a difference in a septic tank versus a treatment plant.
0: Okay, and that was another question.
2: That's right. Yeah, so a lot of people get confused about what they have or what difference that means of as far as maintaining or what they need to do. A lot of it is the same. A septic tank, everything works the same way. I guess I'll kind of just explain how the general aspect of it. So everything comes into your tank. Most tanks have 2 to 3 compartments. The first compartment we call the trash compartment. So everything comes in there, and this is what separates your solids from your water. So your fat, oils, and grease, toilet paper, wet wipes, feminine products, all that stuff kind of floats to the top. And then your bodily fluids and sludge sinks to the bottom, and the water seeps over to your second tank, secondary compartment.
0: Okay.
2: Once it gets to the secondary compartment, septic tanks will just then go out to a drain field line. So that water goes out to a drain field line, and it absorbs its oxygen from the drain field. So they got corrugated pipe. They're getting oxygen from the soil, and that's why you'll see very long drain field lines and septic tanks.
0: Okay, so these are like lines that run out into the property.
2: That's right, yep.
0: Okay, and what I was

0: reading is that you don't want to put flowers and plants, and it really just needs to be an open field, doesn't it?
1: That's right. Yeah, you want the soil to absorb that water. The water's going to absorb into the soil, and then it just dries out from the sun, and that's kind of how that system repeats
2: itself. Is it perforated pipe, or is it solid?
1: It's perforated.
2: Okay.
0: So it's kind of seeping out as the pressure will seep out as it goes.
1: That's right. Yep. So as it goes down that line, some of it's seeping out, some of it's just gaining that oxygen, and that's what, like I said, the oxygen is the additive that lets the good bacteria eat the bad bacteria.
0: Okay. Well, you know, that's a great place to plant a flower.
1: Yeah. Yeah. And you can follow a drain field line by the grass is always greener. Yeah. You can see drain field lines out in the middle of fields.
0: Holy cow. Yeah, I guess because it's getting constant water.
1: That's right.
0: If you're using it. So that's a septic system that has these lines that go out.
1: That's right. So that's if you have like a bigger piece of property, or a lot of these older homes are set up that way. The newer style homes are treatment plants. And the only difference in that is they put that aerator pump and it pumps oxygen into that secondary tank. So it's bubbling. Like if you go out to those tanks, you'll hear them bubbling. Mm-hmm. This was just adding the oxygen to the bottom of that tank, letting it bubble. And that's what lets the good bacteria start eating the bad bacteria.
0: So how do I know the difference? How would I designate which one I've got?
1: Really, it's the main thing is the do you have that aerator pump or not?
0: Okay.
1: Now, is the pump missing? All those kind of things could determine. But if you don't have a drain field line, it's got to be getting oxygen somewhere for it to be treated before it leaves the tank.
2: So a septic system probably doesn't need any electricity.
1: That's right.
2: Right. So a treatment plant would need some power
0: The treatment plant, that's a great way to distinguish that.
2: If you've got a little box on the side of the house, then you probably know that's a treatment plant because it has that aerator pumping. Or otherwise, if it's the old school way, the medieval way, it's the old septic system and it's just naturally going in that field line. Yeah.
0: What are these irrigation things that are connected?
1: Yep, and then sprinkler tanks are a big thing now. Most places have sprinkler plant tanks. If you're putting in a septic system or a treatment plant these days, you're most likely going to have a sprinkler system put in on the back of it. And all this is determined by the health department. They're going to come in. They're going to look at your soil. What type of soil do you have? How fast can it absorb all the water you're putting on it? What size property do you have? And then they determine how the outlet of that system can work.
0: So would a sprinkler system go on a tank, a septic tank?
1: So it's some of them are built in, but it's pretty much like, I call it the third compartment, right? So you got the first compartment is your trash, your second compartment is your aerator, depending if you have a treatment plant, and then your third, the water seeps into that tank. Mm-hmm. You have a pump there, and it's controlled by a float ball.
0: A float ball, yes.
1: That's right.
0: Almost like a, what do they call, sump pump or something.
1: That's right. That's what I tell a lot of people, too, that if people call wondering, hey, my system's not working, one of my first questions is, like, have you gone and looked at your tank? Do you know if your float is underwater? Mm-hmm. If you've got water coming out of your tank, you got an issue with that pump, most likely.
0: Okay.
1: If your tank's not underwater, there's a lot of times there's a clog at the inlet or a clog at the house that we're able to fix.
0: Wow. There's just it is so interesting to me because whenever I go in to do a home inspection, I loved your what you were saying there. If there's electricity, then it's probably a system. Yeah. And if there's no electricity, then it would be. Now, tell me about these manholes that are out in the middle of the yard. What's going on there? Like the caps, these big, I'll see a concrete cap or I'll see.
1: Okay. Yeah, those are called risers.
0: Risers.
1: Yep.
0: Okay.
1: Yep. So per Mississippi code, you should have a riser for your inlet and outlet of your tank. So wherever your inlet pipe's coming in, per code, there should be a lid there so you can access that. Mm-hmm. And then anywhere there's a sprinkler pump, there's a pump in the system. You have to have a riser to access that.
0: Okay. And how would you access that? Is there a special tool to open that?
1: Concrete riser. So in this area, we have two main brands, the Norwicos and the Jets. Are those two main brands that are going to have concrete risers? The rest of them are poly.
0: That green, isn't it like a green
1: that's right.
0: poly?
1: That's right.
0: Yeah.
1: Yep. So those are the ones. You can buy those aftermarket. Most of the poly ones are just going to be screws held down, and then concrete, they just pop off. No tools required.
2: The concrete ones are probably pretty heavy, aren't they?
1: Yeah, they can get heavy.
0: Mm-hmm. I was going to say, I would need a friend
2: to
0: help me take that off.
2: And the plastic ones, what is a half-inch nut or something like that?
1: Most of them are just a Phillips head screwdriver.
2: Okay.
0: Wow.
2: That's good.
1: Now, grinder pumps, they'll be a bolt.
2: Mm-hmm.
0: Okay. And you can look down in a grinder pump as well?
1: You can, yeah. So a grinder pump is just a single, it's a single tank. So it's just a small tank. It may be a 100 gallons, 50 gallons, and it's just got one pump in there. And all that does is it's just taking that home waste into a tank, and it just eats it and sends it to city sewer. Mm-hmm. So you have grinder tanks in a situation where the home isn't in a position where it can be gravity fed to city sewer. So that's why you have
0: like
1: pumps
0: if you're
1: in some
0: below the street, that seems to be a if you're under the street and your sewer lines are in the street, then to get it up there.
1: That's right. Or if the city sewer didn't run down your street and it's at the main before your neighborhood, they may have us run to one single line and then pump up to the city sewer.
0: Okay. Okay.
2: A lot of like pool houses and like back houses and things that were built after the house was built will have those because they're further away from the city sewer, and they're just going to, or they just want to just pump to the house's sewer line instead of going all the way and tapping back in. And there's almost no way that they can be higher than the house's sewer line, so they almost always pump it with a grinder pump. We'll see that on a lot of boathouses. When people call and they say, my boathouse toilet stopped up, it's almost always a pump that's gone out.
0: A grinder pump somewhere. Mm-hmm. Well, that's interesting. And what type of maintenance do I need to do? Let's start with the grinder pump. What is the lifespan of something like that?
1: I mean, grinder pumps, depending on what you're flushing, if you're just flushing, you know, body fluids and toilet paper is really all it wants to see. If you flush that pump's going to give you a long lifespan. I mean, I've seen them last 15 to 20 years. Mm-hmm.
0: Yeah, but what if I have a garbage disposal?
1: There you go. So, yeah, once you start introducing other things, grease, wet wipes are notorious in our septic system. What
0: really?
1: Causes the most problems.
0: Oh, wow.
1: Yeah, so wet wipes, feminine products, and grease are a lot of what we see that kind of tears up systems.
0: Mm. Okay, and what is it doing? How is it tearing it up?
1: So in the grinder pump aspect, that grinder pump is eating everything you put in there. Mm-hmm. So nothing is getting out of that tank without that pump eating it. So anything you add in there, you're just pulling higher amps on that pump. You're putting more stress on that pump.
2: It'll get caught in the floats and things like that, right?
1: That's right.
2: And it'll cause the float will either get caught in the down position or the up position, and it won't turn off if you got stuff that's not supposed to be.
0: So it's running 24/7.
2: So it's just running 24/7. Yeah.
0: Can you hear those things when they're running?
1: They're really quiet.
0: I bet you can see it in your energy bill, though, at the end of the month.
2: Or you'll see that red light flashing on the side of your house, yeah.
0: And so when the light is flashing, okay, that's a good question, then we'll have to take our first break. Whenever that light is flashing next to my grinder pump, I don't have one, but let's say I did, and if that light is flashing, that means there's something wrong.
1: So a grinder pump has three floats that we install in those. So you have an off float, an on float, and an alarm float. So that light you see is just attached to that alarm float. So once that pump goes out or something causes the water to come up too high and that last float raises, that's when that light's going to start triggering.
0: Okay, and I need to call somebody.
1: That's right.
0: I need to call you, Trey. Mm,
1: that's right. That's right.
0: Okay, well, we're brushing right up against our first break of the hour, folks. Consider joining us here when we're talking about septic systems. You can call about other questions if you've got them. We are here at 1-877-672-7464. We will be right back.

0: My name's Book. Books, books.
1: What exactly is it you do?
0: Sometimes people like me to give an opinion on things. Like murder.
2: There's been an accident.
0: Start at the beginning, Inspector, and leave nothing out, especially if it's salacious, gory, or vaguely scandalous.
3: Who done it?
0: That is the question. This is your very last chance. Well, let's all calm down, should we?
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5: 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The Mississippi Writers Trail pays tribute to the state's most acclaimed and influential writers through a series of historical markers shaped like an open book that recognize the importance of place in an author's life while educating the public about the history and legacy of Mississippi writers. Margaret Walker Alexander and Eudora Welty both have historical markers in Jackson, Mississippi. William Faulkner has one in Oxford, Mississippi. And Shelby Foote and Walker Percy both have historical markers in Greenville, Mississippi. 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
7: Yes, ma'am.
6: As okay. All right. 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They have been very generous to up their sponsorship again for the second year in a row. We really appreciate that. You can join our conversation today by calling 1-877-MPB-RING. That's 1-877-672-7464. We've already gotten an email, Trey. We had someone, and I had actually asked you this before the show got started. He's lost his field line or had some damage to it. How do you locate that if you've had some damage or if you just want to know?
7: Right. Yeah. So depending on what time of the year it is, a lot of times you can see it. So if it's the middle of the summer, your field line is going to show itself. So that water is constantly coming out of that tank, dispersing itself into the ground. So the grass is going to show you some of that. But let's say something's broken, you're kind of looking for it. If we have a general idea, soil probes come in handy. We're able to go out there. We can trace something with a soil probe. And then we also have jetters. I mean, I've ran jetters down drain field lines to find out where they go. A lot of those daylight somewhere. Mm. And then we also have transmitters that we attach to our jetter and things like that. So we can run a transmitter down there. We can actually locate things.
6: That's like a scope. You're just sending a scope down in there.
7: We have a camera. We can run a camera through lines, and it sends out a transmitter, and we can locate that transmitter. We also have just a flushable transmitter that we can tie to the ends of a jetter and run it wherever we want it to go, and then go find it.
6: Okay. And then we were talking before the show about the health department. We'll have a diagram of your system as well, right?
7: That's right. Yeah, the health department should have it cataloged what manufacturer tank you have and where everything's laid.
6: Okay, so they'll actually, you can, if you're, let's say you're going to buy a house with a septic whatever system, either one, you can go to the health department and ask for that information.
7: That's right. Yeah, if everything was done correct on the front end, everything's permitted before that treatment plant or septic tank gets installed through the state with the health department, so it should be cataloged.
6: Is it permitted through the health department, or would that just be something I go down to my local permit office and ask for a permit to put in a septic?
7: Yeah, most of the time, I don't want to say most of the time. It just depends on what the area is, how many soil samples they've done in the area. But a lot of times the health department is going to come out and take a look at it to see what they need to do.
6: And you said soil conditions are a big deal. What about bodies of water. Do you have to be careful with septic around, like, a pond?
7: That's right. Yep. There's a lot of that in the health department code, how close a septic system can be to neighboring properties, to well water, to lakes and things like that.
6: You have to be very careful because if you contaminate that, because there's a lot of bacteria getting produced in this wastewater, and you can really make people sick, can't you?
7: That's right. Yep. And that's one reason, like we discussed earlier, when do you need a sprinkler tank, when do you need a drain field line? That's one of the things is the health department is trying to determine what are you allowed to run that's going to verify that you're drying all your material before it can escape your property?
6: Right. You know, I had a, it was an acquaintance who asked me, who said they lived on a big lake and they were concerned that one of the neighbors was leaching into the pond. How do you know if that's happening or not?
7: I mean, smell is an obvious indicator. Colors, a lot of times it'll be a little bit darker, maybe black colored coming out of the end of a septic tank. Past that, we just, you know, kind of like our guy that sent that email is just tracing that line and finding out where it's going.
6: Yeah. Yeah. But if you wanted to turn your neighbor in, I think that's where she was going.
8: How could you gather some unofficial evidence before you turn them into the health department?
6: I mean, do the fish have three eyes? Whenever something like that happens. Well, one of the things that you've got on your website that I just love was that you were giving information to homeowners about how they can maintain and service their own system. So let's talk about that a little bit. I know you do that. And if I lived in a place that had it, I would certainly have to hire someone because I'm not interested in doing this.
7: That's right.
6: But why don't you kind of describe to folks what you do whenever you go out to service a system?
7: Yeah, so when we're going to look at systems, most of the time when we get a call when there's a problem.
6: When there's a problem,
7: right?
6: Yeah.
7: So, yeah, most people aren't really doing as much maintenance as they are emergency calls.
6: We are reactive instead of proactive. We've talked about that, haven't we, Patton?
8: Oh, yeah.
6: You know, and we wait until there's a problem, but you can maintain these systems and not have to make that phone call.
7: That's right. Yep. So it all kind of starts with what you're putting in your system. So a system really only wants to see bodily fluids. And in the ideal world, you have a bidet at your house.
6: There you go.
7: And you're running just bodily fluids in your tank. And then you can go a really long time without ever seeing me.
6: Yeah. I preach that bidet. I did that. Crockett installed that son of a gun for me during COVID.
8: Yeah. Oh, yeah.
6: I was like, I am not dealing with toilet paper.
8: We put more of them in.
6: Yeah. No, it's that. And if you're on a septic system, there is a logical reason.
7: That's right.
6: To have that.
7: That's right. Yep. So like I said, the crust layer is what we're mainly looking at. That's what causes probably 90% of the problems. We're going to homes. They have a clog at their inlet system. And it's just how much solids they've been flushing. I say solids. That's toilet paper, fats, oils, and grease, feminine products. All that stuff floats in that water. And as it floats, it kind of creates a compact layer. You know, when you're doing your dishes, if you've cooked that night, you don't really recognize how much fat may be on those plates and how much fats are on those skillets you're washing. All that stuff goes into your tank. It's going to kind of get in there. Once it gets in there, it hardens, and then it's going to cause problems.
6: It's going to clog stuff up. It was funny whenever Jeff was on this show a couple of years ago. I mean, he was here long before I was, but he hates garbage disposals.
7: Yeah.
6: Do you get a lot of calls on garbage disposals, Pat?
8: We work on a lot of disposals. They're jammed up or they're backing up in the disposal.
6: People use them as garbage cans instead of, and I kind of, after Jeff, I learned from Jeff, I don't put stuff down my garbage disposal. A matter of fact, I have a list of things that I'm going to have my favorite plumber come over and do in a couple of months. And one of the things is going to be to remove the garbage disposal because I actually scrape my plates now into my garbage.
8: A lot of people dump it in the disposal, don't even really wash it off, and then they put it in the dishwasher. And then the dishwasher empties back into the disposal. So you're not really, if you're not cleaning it off all into the trash can, which no one's doing it 100%, but like there's a lot of grease that gets in kitchen sink drains and then ultimately down into your septic tank. And I don't know about you, Trey, but when we're dealing with kitchen sink waste, it's far worse than sewage. I mean, just the stuff that you're dealing with coming from a kitchen sink and just all the, I mean, not to get too gross, but all the, you know, stuff that's gone down a kitchen sink drain that hadn't degraded yet, and it's in the process of doing that. It's, I'd much rather clean the toilet out than a kitchen sink drain.
6: Oh, and it smells so bad.
8: It's bad.
6: Well, when I have you guys do, you do the sewer scopes on my home inspections, mm-hmm. I always tell your guys, I need to know what's going on underneath that garbage disposal mm-hmm. because that's the biggest problem.
8: Mm-hmm. Oh, yeah.
6: And it usually is sometimes because when folks move out, what are they doing? They're emptying it out their refrigerator, and they're dumping it all into the sink and then trying to run that garbage disposal. But, okay, let's get back to our topic at hand. On the septic systems, on the maintenance, tell us what you do when you show up. There's a problem.
7: That's right. So, I mean, the first step is going to be opening up the tank. That's something, you know, we've heard horror stories of people getting their tanks pumped out. And we ask them, how did they clean out last time? Did they dig these holes? And a lot of times you'll hear it, no, they just went in through this port. So if you see small PVC pipes coming out of your septic tank, those are just exhaust pipes. Those aren't cleaning pipes. There's lids underneath there. So when we come out, the first thing we're going to do is dig up your tank so that we can visually see what's going on with that tank so we can access the different compartments of the tank.
6: Okay, so you're going to open up the big lid. And it's interesting whenever for your consumer that wants to do this that you have on your website that you have to wear protective equipment and gloves and because it's nasty.
7: That's right, yeah. Yeah. Everything that you don't want to see that you put in your toilet, it's still there.
6: It's nasty.
7: That's right.
6: Yeah, so you open that up and then what do you do?
7: So, I mean, depending on what the problem is, like if we're just coming out there for a cleaning or if we're trying to unstop a clog, we're going to start with a vacuum. So we're going to get our vacuum truck. We run about 200 foot of hose. People always ask, how close do we need to get your truck? So we got about 200 foot of hose we can put on our trucks. So we run our vacuum hose back there. We try to get that top layer off first so that we can see what we're dealing with. Mm-hmm. Once we get it clean, then we can kind of identify what the problem was. And then we try to work with each homeowner on what that specific problem is at that home. So depending on how many people are there, what they're using, then we can make recommendations on how often they should get that tank clean moving forward. So it's not just set in stone. The EPA does recommend getting your tank cleaned every 3 to 5 years.
6: That's what I was reading. So that would be whenever you say clean, that means to get it pumped out, right?
7: That's correct. Yes, ma'am. Yep. So and then when we come out and pump it out, we're pumping out every tank. So if you have a sprinkler tank, if you have the trash compartment, we're emptying the whole tank while we're there. We're cleaning everything out that way. You know, you're going to have some solids come into that secondary compartment. You're going to have some solids get into your last. You don't have to worry about what buildup is left. When we come out there, we're cleaning it all.
6: You clean it all out.
7: That's
6: and
7: right.
6: And I saw this as well. It's cheaper to maintain it than to replace it.
7: That's right. Yeah. I mean, and people don't really recognize on septic systems. Like, I live in the city. I think I paid Jackson Sewer and Madison Sewer. I mean, it's like $40 a month I'm spending. And, you know, people hear what we charge, and I'm like, it's a lot cheaper
8: fractional.
7: Than if you lived in the city.
8: Yeah, yeah.
7: Just to maintain it every 3 to 5 years.
6: Yeah. Well, that makes sense. So if a homeowner wanted to check, you have a checklist that I loved, and it literally is a checklist of things you would go through to check. And it started with the personal protective equipment,
7: right.
6: PPE, and then it shows you how to build the what's that stick called that you stick down in there?
7: They have
6: there?
7: A sludge, like a sludge stick.
6: A sludge stick.
7: Yeah, you can buy those. That kind of tells you, that's just going to tell you what thickness is, right? So we kind of discussed, you're going to have some of your solids are going to float. Toilet paper, fat soils, and grease are going to float, and then you're going to have body solid sink. That sludge stick goes in there, you plug one side of it, and then you can raise it, and that'll show you each individual level of what's in your tank, how thick it is at the bottom, how thick it is at the top, and how much water level you have in there.
6: And then it was telling us that once you get to a certain point, you know it's time to clean that thing out.
7: That's right. Yeah.
6: So you can monitor it yourself, basically.
7: That's right. Yeah. And honestly, like I say, in this area, I would say it's 90% is that scum layer, that fat, oil, and grease. It's too thick. Most of the time, people aren't really worried about that sludge layer getting too much.
6: Yeah, it's just it's the contaminants that we're putting in there. So we'll go back to, you know, the things that will clog this system up are the things that your body didn't produce.
7: Right. Yep. So yeah, so getting that clean, and then one thing people can do too. I don't know if this is on our website or not. But about when you go to sprinkler systems. So when you have that aerated treatment system that has a sprinkler pump attached to it, that sprinkler pump has a filter on it, so it's pumping out to your sprinkler tank or to your sprinklers in your yard. But on the bottom of that pump, it sits about 6 inches off the bottom, so that it allows for some sludge to get into that tank. But when that filter gets clogged, that's what's going to cause a lot of problems. That's a liquid-cooled pump, so once you clog that filter, you're starting to burn that pump up right then.
6: Yeah.
7: A lot of these pumps have quick disconnects. I have a union that you can disconnect. I know a lot of homeowners don't really care to open up and look in their septic tanks, but that's a quick little thing you can do. You know, maybe once a year, go out there, pull that pump out, and just see what that filter looks like. If that filter is starting to get clogged, it's probably a good idea to go ahead and get looked at before it becomes a bigger problem of getting a pump replacement.
6: So on a filter like that, can you change that yourself or clean it yourself?
7: Yeah, it pops off really easy. We clean them with a water hose. So you can pop that filter off, clean it off real good. You just got to understand that you're putting it right back into the same environment that caused that clog the first time.
8: Yeah, you're not fixing much.
7: That's right. You may buy some time, but if you put it back in there and leave it, it's going to re-clog pretty quick until we get out there and pump that tank empty.
6: Yeah. So it's a symptom of a larger problem.
7: That's right. Yeah. It's a good indicator that something's coming.
6: What are some other problems that folks might have with their septic systems?
7: We see a lot of issues. These are older tanks. When tanks get older, we really start to look at what the condition of the tank's in. So we start seeing some decay. You start seeing cracks in walls, things like that. And then we try to recommend to people, now's a good time to start saving up for a new tank. You may not have a problem today. And when we see that, one thing that our team is instructed to do is we don't pump a tank fully out when we see that. So a septic system kind of works on an equilibrium. You got the ground pushing kind of on the system. Depending on how it's backfilled, you may have more or less pressure pushing in. But you got the water kind of holding internal pressure.
6: Like a swimming pool.
7: That's right. Yep. So when we pump it, you're taking away all your internal pressure.
6: Right.
7: So if it already shows signs of deterioration, a lot of customers kind of get confused or upset if we're not fully pumping out their septic tanks if it has a problem. But we're doing that to try to prevent further issues.
6: To give you a longer life.
7: That's right. Yeah, we're trying to tell you, you know, you have signs of problems. There are things coming. This is kind of an opportunity for us to get you running, but we need to look at your system.
8: Would it ever just cave in, or would it just...
7: That's okay. Right. Yeah, that's why we stop pumping. So okay. As soon as we see that deterioration, we'll stop pumping and we'll take photos. That's one good thing my guys do. We all take before and after photos. So any job we're on, we have photos of what exactly we saw, what exactly we did.
8: Y'all need to put that out on the Instagram or something like that. TikTok.
6: Some of
8: Trey's
6: the
8: TikTok.
6: Before and after of the inside of... Oh, that's gross. I mean, that's why I'm hiring somebody. I'm going to move out in the country one of these days and have me one of these things. So I need to know, because I'm the person who would want to maintain and be proactive so that I don't have to call you whenever there's a problem.
7: Right.
6: What's the lifespan of one of these things?
7: Again, it depends on the install. If you get a good install that's backfilled correctly, you don't really have that ground pressure pushing in or any, you know, out of equilibrium pressures, and you're putting the right things down that tank, it can last a long. I mean, I cleaned a tank today that hadn't been cleaned in 10 years, but looked good. If you're only flushing what's supposed to go in a tank, you can get 10 years out of it between maintenance and pumping. But like I say, on average in this area, we're seeing between 1 to 4 years is when tanks need to be cleaned.
6: Need to be cleaned out. And so for a replacement, I mean, 20 years, 25 years?
7: Yeah. I mean, I've cleaned 50-year-old tanks.
6: Wow.
7: So I could say if...
8: How did you know it was that old? Is there
7: they say when the home was put in.
8: Yeah.
7: You know, this has been here since the home was put in. My great-grandfather put it in or whatever. You know, we've heard these stories. And it's crazy. A lot of people, they have photos of when it got installed. I've seen they'll bring out their photo albums. Yeah. Because a lot of times those old tanks, it's really hard to find. You don't have exhaust ports like we do nowadays. It's just out in the yard somewhere, under some trees, or you never know.
6: Well, and that's where the health department's not going to be able to help you, because there weren't any permits pulled.
7: That's right. Yeah, a lot of times, and you know, we kind of discussed earlier about the drain field lines and location. A lot of people wonder, how do we find tanks? So most of the time, we can look and find them. You know, we're looking at the roof, we're looking at your exhaust ports on your roof, kind of coming out of those lines and finding out about where the tank should be and finding with a soil probe. But we do run our flushable transmitter, so we can flush the toilet. As long as you're not backing up, we can flush the toilet and flush the transmitter and then go find that transmitter in your yard.
6: Holy cow. Where your tank is. You flush the transmitter.
8: It's like 40, 50 bucks.
7: That's right.
8: It's worth finding the thing. Yeah.
6: And it goes down in there. That's that's pretty awesome. You know, before the show started, we were all three of us were standing outside watching them. They're power washing the MPV buildings with a drone.
8: That was awesome.
6: Yeah, we barely could come inside. Yeah, we were so excited. All three of us were just staring at that thing. Yeah, that's what they'll do next. Well, don't they do that? Aren't there places where they are putting tiny little drones in sewer systems?
8: I don't know about probably so. I mean, I definitely hear about them making them to where you can fly them through an attic or in a crawl space.
7: They have like robot cars. That's what. So I do a lot of main line city sewer work too. So we run jetters that unclog city sewers. We talked about manholes earlier, and then one of my business is clean out lift stations. So I clean out the lift stations that all city sewer waste goes into. So we work for different municipalities around the area cleaning out lift stations. But the technology, they have like robot cars attached to sewer cameras that
8: you can run everywhere. They call them rovers?
6: Yeah, there's some interesting stuff out there, isn't it?
7: It's pricey, but it's out there.
6: Well, and it, you know, I tried a drone. I kept crashing the thing. So anyway, well, we're going to take our last break of the hour, folks. We're having a very lively conversation about septic systems today. You can join our conversation by calling 1-877-672-7464. We'll be right back.

0: Hey, it's Francis Lam, host of The Splendid Table. This week, it's all about keeping cool and carrying on in the kitchen with a farmer chef's tips on cooking with summer produce and a fine dining chef's refreshing summer weeknight salad with marinated fish. It's coming up on The Splendid Table.
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4: Welcome back to Fix It 101. I am Pam Pybus, owner of Inspect It Like a Girl, sitting in the studio today with Patton Ford with Ford Plumbing and Air and Trey Anderson with Trayvac Septic Systems, having a lively conversation about that. But if you have another question, something that you needed to ask us, today would be the day to talk about plumbing, but we could try to answer something else, couldn't we, Patton? We've done that before.
5: We can fake it till we make it. If
4: that's
5: it's not
4: right.
5: Plumbing related.
4: We could Google it.
5: Yeah.
4: We'll figure something out. But yeah, I've learned a lot today about the difference between a treatment plant and a septic system and then the grinder pump. Talking about wastewater treatments, whenever you look into a municipal system, what are some other services that Trayvac offers, Trey?
6: Yeah, so on the municipal rate, we do a lot of work for the different municipalities in our area. So we work for different city sewer plants, and we do work cleaning out their lift stations. So I think Patton kind of mentioned earlier, when you flush your toilet, everything gravity flows as far as it can. So it's going to go out into the main city sewer. That's where you see your manholes, and it's gravity flowing to a location. So it's trying to make it to a wastewater treatment plant. Whenever they run out of fall, they have to put a tank there. So you may have a 10-foot tank. You may have a 20, 30-foot tank, depending on how much flow is coming through that area. And there'll be pumps in those tanks. Mm-hmm. So they put pumps in those tanks, and that's what pumps it to the next location. All this is just a stream to get it to the wastewater treatment plant. So we help maintain these lift stations as well. So we clean out tanks. Just like we talk about city sewer, people who are flushing wet wipes, grease, all that stuff, they're seeing the same things in those lift stations. So they're getting their floats.
4: Stop it, people. Just stop.
5: Oh, well, and I don't want to go off on too much of a tangent or a rabbit hole or rabbit chase, whatever they call it.
4: We're going to chase the rabbit.
5: But we, at least as far as city sewer goes, a lot, and this is what's it called when it soaks in groundwater because there's breaks and stuff in the city sewer lines, and they get ultimately mud and stuff gets, so the cross contamination or whatever. That's a real problem, especially in aged sewer system, you know, municipal.
4: I was just having that conversation with, I've been down in Bellhaven and Fondren recently, and the worse the road is. I told him, I said, it's probably you're getting seepage in your sewer systems.
5: Well, and when you have a lot of people, when there are heavy rains, their sewer backs up. And you're like, well, what's that about? You know, why is my sewer back up when it rains a lot?
4: When it rains a lot.
5: And it's because you're probably in a spot where there's a lot of, what is the word? I can't remember what the word is, but it's the rainwater is getting into the cracks that are in the city sewer infrastructure. And it's basically just soaking it all in. And then when it's a heavy rain, then it soaks in. There's a lot of water at once, and so it causes people's sewer systems to back up.
4: It's like a backflow. It just pushes right back up into the house. Mm-hmm. Usually the lowest point, and that's going to be a downstairs toilet or bathroom, tub, drink. If it's going to come in, I vote it comes in the tub because then I can contain it.
5: Yeah, that's exactly right.
4: When it's coming in other stuff, it may, or
5: the yard's the best place.
4: The yard is the best place.
5: You put a little pop-off valve in the yard, and you think about it later.
6: That's one of the main things. If people call me on the weekends and it's backing up in their house, the first thing I'm asking them is, do you have a clean out? If there's a clean out on the outside of your house and you can open that clean out,
5: do that.
6: You're going to
5: save yourself emergency plumbing fee.
4: That is such good advice.
6: Mm-hmm. That's right.
4: And when I always look for those clean outs whenever I'm walking around a house. It's hard to find them in older houses. Mm-hmm. Newer houses, I think they're requiring that they be visible.
5: Yeah, right. Until somebody in the house.
4: The landscaper.
5: I don't like the way it looks, and they're covered in pine straw
4: or and mulch, and you can't find those things. Yeah. But that is a great idea. So if your sewer system is backing up in your house, find a clean out and open it up.
6: That's right. Yeah. And I mean, and take a look at your clean out today. I've seen some clean outs that are on the outside of the home and they may be, a foot high.
5: Yeah.
6: You really want it. I mean, if possible, you want it below whatever is going to back up into your
5: home.
6: The
5: gray.
6: So you want it below your
5: toilets.
6: And don't
5: just put a threaded cap. You know, you can put a pop, what we call a popper on there. It keeps it covered so rodents and stuff don't get in it. But if back pressure backs up, it pops off. It forces it off so it's not going in your house. Mm-hmm.
4: So that's better than a threaded, the one that threads down in it?
6: Yeah, if you thread it in there, it's going to back up into your home until you unthread it.
5: And then you're just going to be like Old Faithful and when you get the cap off,
4: So I want to put a popper on
5: it? You want to put a sewer popper. I mean, I can't imagine a situation where you wouldn't do that, right? Yeah.
4: But all the houses that I go to, they're all screwed in.
5: Because it's like $27 for a popper, versus four. And if it can help you keep, it can prevent a lot of headache if you have a popper versus a threaded cap on your clean out.
4: I would recommend that in the older neighborhoods and in brand new neighborhoods where the water pressure's changing all the time. Mm-hmm. Or, you just never know if somebody hits a sewer line.
5: Yeah.
4: I had a situation, this has been years ago, where it was new construction. And after they had moved in, of course, I'm running everything that I can. But after they moved in, they had all this sewer in their front yard, and they had never connected to the tap, to the street.
6: So another service we provide is hydrovacking. So we dig holes with our vacuum trucks. So we go through.
5: This is so cool.
6: You use pressurized water to kind of cut up the soil, cut up the ground, and then vacuum it out. So you're able to dig holes without having to worry so much about the utilities underground that excavators and things like that use. Mm-hmm. And we'll find, fiber lines or different utilities that just cut right through your sewer line.
5: All the time. I won't name any company names, but there are some.
4: Oh, I will. I know. Yeah.
5: There are some that,
4: they were installing in my neighborhood, and I had y'all come and scope my line because I need to know, because I'd seen too much where they'd send that fiber right through my sewer line.
5: And it might not crop up for years and years later.
4: No, that there can be some problems with that. So you're digging a hole with water pressure.
6: That's right. Yeah, they make hydrovac trucks that are really, really neat. To watch those things work, they got like a lot of YouTube videos I could watch those for hours. But anywho, we're able to do it with our truck as well. You just take the vacuum. You're cutting the soil. So we got high pressure water on our trucks, so we're able to shoot the ground. It just cuts it up. Once you cut it up and make a soupy mud out of it, we're able to suck it up and we can dig holes. So we can dig 6 foot down, 4 feet wide. That's probably about the average size we dig.
4: And so you're looking for, when you're doing something like that, what are you looking for?
6: A lot of times when we're doing that, we're working for a municipality that has a sinkhole over a sewer line, or they're wondering if a tap has been done correctly or something like that.
5: So it's almost always because there's a lot of utilities in that area.
6: That's right,
5: Trey?
6: That's right, yeah.
5: Otherwise, you just take a depth backhoe and dig it up.
6: It's cheaper for us to come in there and make a small hole to show you exactly what the problem is before you get excavators. 811's going to come out, mark everything, and then problems still could happen.
4: Okay. Well, Marissa just let me know we've got another email. You want to read that to us, Marissa?
7: This is from Jonathan. He says, I built my house in 2016, and in the last 10 years, I've had to replace the diaphragms in my aerator pump for my sewage treatment plant on 3 separate occasions. While I'm glad that it's a simple, relatively inexpensive fix to purchase a new diaphragm kit, I wonder if I wouldn't be better served in the long term to either purchase a new diaphragm pump or a different style of pump. What are your thoughts and what options do I have?
6: Yeah, good question. So depending on what manufacturer tank, kind of depends on what aerator pump you'll have. The one thing I say that about back to maintenance, there's a filter on top of most of these. I call them exterior pumps. So some aerator pumps are in the tank. So you'll have Jets and Norwecos, the ones with the concrete lids you talked about earlier. Their aerators are actually in the tank.
4: Inside the tank.
6: And they spin and blow air into the tank.
4: Okay.
6: But most of your tanks have an aerator that's closer to the home. You'll see them just off your house, and it's just a little box that's humming. You're wondering, what's that doing? That's what's putting that oxygen into your septic tank. There's a filter on top of that you need to keep cleaned. So keeping that filter clean, we recommend cleaning that thing every 3 months and maybe even more often in the spring whenever you're doing a lot of lawn mowing and things like that.
5: Nobody's doing that, Trey.
4: No.
5: Nobody doing that yet.
4: It would have never occurred to me, but that's a pretty simple fix, isn't it?
6: That's right. Yeah, a lot of times we clean that filter off for customers when we're out there cleaning tanks. And then the location of that pump is a big thing. If you can protect it, sometimes you may see those things with like concrete houses built over them. They'll have just like a four-wall block they'll put over the top of it.
5: Okay.
6: As long as it has enough room to breathe, you're just trying to keep that debris away from that thing.
4: Mm-hmm. Yeah, I guess whenever you're cutting your grass, you're just blowing all kinds. You know, I even learned several years ago, and this would be for Mark when he's in next month, is I turn my condenser off when I'm cutting my grass.
6: Mm-hmm.
4: So it doesn't pull, you know, clippings and dust and all that kind of stuff. So I guess that would be the same with that pump, is that it's attracting all of that. It's going to be almost like a negative force because it's going to be kind of sucking it towards itself.
6: Yeah, and you'll be surprised how many ones we see with ant beds. I don't know if it's the vibration that pump pulls off, but ants love to build beds around that aerator pump.
5: They love condensing units, too.
4: They do.
5: They love to just invade on something that's not theirs, I guess.
4: Yeah, so they'll get all up in there, too. I bet they could do some damage on the wiring of a pump.
6: Yeah. Like I say, and that's just another thing that's building that dirt up around that pump that's going to clog those filters and cause problems with that pump faster.
4: So you can protect those things. I wonder if there are little house casings that you could put over that pump to protect it.
6: Yeah, like I say, I don't know the manufacturer of it, but I have seen little concrete. It's almost like a little concrete teepee house they'll put over the top of it. It's just, you know, it's got two openings on either side. And it just kind of sits over to protect it from the main line of debris that comes into it.
4: And you wonder, too, if the sun could do any damage.
6: Yeah. A lot of them are protected. I see a lot of them that are out in the middle of the yard.
5: Yeah.
6: And as long as they're taken care of, they still can last a long time.
5: Just right chilling in the middle of the grass.
6: That's right.
4: Well, yet another thing to hit with the lawnmower or the John Deere. We were laughing during the break. My dad used to, every year he'd break some line with his John Deere tractor and drive over it and have to do a repair out there. Oh, man.
5: That's
4: okay,
5: funny.
4: Well, we're kind of getting towards the end of our show here. Really want to thank you for coming in today and educating me on these systems. Why don't you share again your information and how folks can get in touch with you?
6: Yes, ma'am. So, like I say, I'm Trey Anderson with TreyVac. When you call our phone number, it's either going to be me or somebody's going to answer. If for some reason you're the 1% that doesn't get an answer, you're going to get a call back in the next 2 to 3 minutes. So that's kind of what we pride ourselves on, is when you have a problem, you're going to talk to us and we'll be able to walk you through it. We can be reached at 601-419-9363. And then emails, a lot of times I'm still in a truck, so I'm an owner-operator. So I may still be in a truck. So I still try to check my emails every day. They're getting checked every day. So if anybody needs to email me, I can be reached at Trey, T-R-E-Y, at TreyVac.com.
4: Okay. And then your website is TreyVac.com.
6: That's correct.
4: T-R-E-V-A-C. And folks, if you've got a system and you're not sure what you've got, he's got some wonderful diagrams in there and also some information on how you can clean it and service it. And, you know, Patton and I, we're going to get up on our soapbox. If you'll maintain something, it will last a very long time. Mm-hmm. But if you're not taking care of, and some of us just don't even know how. So that's where we want to get a professional in there to help us out with something like that.
5: Mm-hmm.
4: So what I'm taking away is from the show is that I'm very glad I have a bidet.
5: Definitely.
4: Yes, but I don't have a septic system, and I don't use my garbage disposal. I write it up in every home inspection. If you're on septic, don't use that disposal. All right, folks, we are at the end of our hour. Thanks so much for listening to Fix It 101. 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Once again, thank you, Mississippi Solar, for underwriting our show. It is produced by Marissa Vaughn and me, Pam Pybus. 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
0: I'm Peter Sagal. 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
5: For Tupelo and our northern counties, low to mid-90s and a mix of sunshine and clouds and a few showers or thunderstorms the rest of today. Pretty good chance of rain for the overnight hours. We'll dip into the low 70s. Showers in the morning on Sunday afternoon. Thunderstorms, mid-80s. Greenville and the central counties, mid-90s and a few clouds today. Maybe a shower. Scattered storms and low 70s overnight. Pretty good chance of thunderstorms on Sunday. Looks like mid-80s. Natchez and the southern and coastal areas, scattered showers. Partly cloudy and about 90 today. Few showers overnight, upper 70s, more showers and thunderstorms on Sunday, upper 80s. I'm meteorologist Steve Hamilton. 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

0: Sandbox Percussion makes music out of plumbing pipes and wooden slats. A singing saw accompanies the haunting voice of Beth Gibbons. 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
1: Live from NPR News in Washington, I'm Dan Ronan. Maine Senator Susan Collins hit the campaign trail Saturday, a day after her Democratic opponent, Graham Plattner, officially withdrew from the race. This following an accusation of rape by a former romantic partner, which Plattner denies. Maine Public Radio's Susan Sharon reports.
2: Appearing at Maine's Moxie Day parade with about 60 supporters, Collins said she has no strong feelings about Plattner's departure following an ex-girlfriend's allegation that he raped her. Instead, Collins says she's been focused on recruiting town, city, and county chairs across the state in an off-presidential year election.
3: You always worry about voter turnout. So we've placed a lot of effort on encouraging people to vote and having a lot of direct voter contact.
2: Maine Democrats, meanwhile, are regrouping. They've scheduled a nominating convention for July 25th to choose a candidate to take on Collins in November. For NPR News, I'm Susan Sharon.
1: It was a mixed week on Wall Street. NPR's Scott Horsley reports traders mostly shrugged off the renewed fighting in the Strait of Hormuz, and the effect on retail gasoline prices has been limited.
4: Crude oil prices jumped after President Trump declared an end to the U.S. ceasefire with Iran. Bond yields rose, and so did mortgage rates. The average rate on a 30-year home loan is just under 6.5%. The National Association of Realtors says home sales dropped in June, which is ordinarily one of the busiest months for selling. The average sales price of a home jumped to a record high of more than $440,000. The NASDAQ got a boost on Friday when shares of the giant South Korean memory chip maker SK Hynix began trading there for the first time. For the week, the NASDAQ rose 1.75%, the S&P 500 index rose 1.25%, and the Dow Jones Industrial Average fell about 0.4%. Scott Horsley, NPR News, Washington.
1: The U.S. has conducted air bombing operations against Iran after the U.S. says Iran violated the ceasefire. The on-again, off-again negotiations to end the war are off for now. Swarthmore College professor Dominic Turney says it's likely to be a long, slow process.
5: Arguably, the single most difficult task that an American president can face is extricating the U.S. from one of these failed wars. The U.S. was negotiating for 2 years to get out of the Korean War. It took 5 years to negotiate a way out of the Vietnam War. We spent 3 months in Vietnam just negotiating the shape of the table around which we would negotiate. And similarly, it took years to get out of Afghanistan. So this is not going to be a quick process.
1: A bipartisan bill designed to improve the American housing market became law overnight. After President Trump did not sign it, he had 10 days to either sign it or veto it. This is NPR. More than 200 people, including children and camp counselors, were rescued Friday when flash floods hit several counties in central Missouri, dumping more than a foot of rain in a few hours. Missouri's governor says some of the people saved were taken from trees, rooftops, and stranded vehicles. At Camp Tomsock in Lesterville, Missouri, 8 helicopters were used to get the young people to safety. One person is still missing. A new UN report says 120 million women and girls around the world are in need of basic assistance and protection. But the aid organizations that are meant to help them out are running out of money. NPR's Fatma Tanis reports.
6: UN researchers surveyed hundreds of organizations serving women and girls in 52 countries, many of them in crisis. Since the Trump administration's aid cuts in 2025, the report says women who live in remote areas or unstable environments have seen a decrease in basic services like education, health, food, and water. Many of the groups reported that women and girls also face sharp increases in mental health distress, school dropouts, gender-based violence, and forced marriages. At the same time, aid groups say severe budget shortfalls have led to major layoffs within their organizations and impending closures. Fatma Tanis, NPR News.
1: As Cuba deals with an ongoing fuel shortage, many on the island nation are turning to Chinese-made electric-powered tricycles to get around. The tricycles have, in many cases, replaced the vintage automobiles of the 1950s and 60s that have vanished pretty much from most roads. This is NPR.
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10: It's Tiny Desk Radio from NPR Music. I'm Bobby Carter. Now, we've been doing this for a long time at the Tiny Desk, and we really think we've seen and heard it all. Musicians jumping on furniture, confetti cannons popping off, T-Pain without auto-tune. But everybody loves a good surprise. It's always going to come back to the music, right? The talented folks in our little office space singing and playing their instruments, but sometimes those instruments can be outside of the norm, let's say. And that's what this show is all about today. The rare, the unusual, the unconventional instruments that make a joyous racket at the Tiny Desk. Later, we'll hear a singing saw serenade us alongside singer-songwriter Beth Gibbons. Also, sandbox percussion plays a whole mess of water glasses, plumbing pipes, and a bunch of other stuff. But we'll start out with a group all the way from Seoul, Korea, ADG7. And I'm going to tag in my man to help me out with this one. Lars Gotrich is the series editor of this show. What's happening, Lars?
11: As the person at NPR Music with a reputation for loving all things odd and unconventional, you've got the right guy.
10: If anyone is going to go left of center on this team, his name is Lars Gotrich. All right, so tell me about this band.
11: ADG7, which is short for Akdan Gwangchil, makes what they like to call K-ritual pop, Korean folk music with a K-pop mindset. The idea is to make ancient sounds for the dance floor, real high energy, adventurous, and so much fun.
10: And they really brought in instruments that are not native to the Tiny Desk.
11: Not to us, no, but certainly native to their culture. There's not one but two different kinds of Korean zither. The gayageum, which dates back to the 6th century, and the ajang, which sort of plays the bass part. There's also a bamboo flute called...

0: which sort of plays the bass part. There's also a bamboo flute called the daegeum, which has this really high pitch buzzing sound. But Bobby, my favorite instrument from this set is something called the sangwan. It's related to the ancient Japanese wind instrument, the sho. You know what the sangwan kind of looks like to me?
1: Tell me, Lars.
0: You ever watch like any of those Studio Ghibli films from Japan? Mm-hmm. You know how sometimes they have like these what look like impossible buildings and towers? Like thinking Howl's Moving Castle.
1: Yes.
0: Like think of it. Imagine that as a mouth organ. That's what this looks like to me. And it just sounds so cool. And you're going to hear that instrument on both the songs we played today.
1: All right. So let's hear it. Here's ADG7 at the Tiny Desk.

0: That was ADG7 at the Tiny Desk. They just played Hee Hee, and they opened the set with Whatever. Bob Boylan produced this Tiny Desk. Josh Rogerson was the audio engineer. Okay, after this short break, Sandbox Percussion. You have never, trust me, ever heard anything like this. You've never heard water glasses like this. And later, a solo set by Beth Gibbons, best known as the voice of Portishead. You riding with me, Lars?
1: Well, I still need to edit the show, but yeah, I'll be back a little bit later.
0: I won't hold you long. 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
0: It's Tiny Desk Radio from NPR Music. I'm Bobby Carter. We're going to hear a hauntingly beautiful set by Beth Gibbons in a bit. But before we get to that, there's always guitars, drums, keys, bass, you know, the standard at the Tiny Desk, the kind of stuff you expect. But every now and again, artists will come to us with a question like, can we make music out of water in a wine glass? And then we got to figure out how to record it. Sandbox Percussion issued us that challenge in 2025. And here's the person who brought them in, the one and only Tom Heisinger, our classical music producer at NPR Music. What's up, Tom?
8: Hey, great to be here.
0: Good to hear you, man. We've had, I think, three percussion ensembles at the desk now. Tom, what for you distinguishes this kind of music from the other classical stuff? You know, other than the fact that folks are up there banging on stuff.
8: Well, Bobby, I like to say that the human voice was probably the first instrument, right? But close on the heels of that must have been, right, folks banging on stuff. And while percussion has, you know, for centuries had a place in orchestral music, it really wasn't until like the early 20th century that the idea of the percussion ensemble, at least in Western music, really blossomed. So the sheer variety of sounds you can get from traditional percussion instruments like marimbas and xylophones and drums is wonderful. But then, you know, you add in the more unexpected instruments, some of which the Sandbox guys brought with them, and it really makes for a unique soundscape.
0: Yeah. Now, before we get into this truly fascinating performance, tell us a little about Sandbox Percussion.
8: Well, you know, the first thing to say about Sandbox is the guys are the nicest people. Ian Rosenbaum, Johnny Allen, Victor Cachese, and Terry Sweeney. I mean, we had to ergonomically squeeze in so many instruments for this tiny desk, and they were so chill, and they had so much fun playing. The band formed back in 2011, so not that long ago, and I think they've been knocking it out of the park ever since. They were the first percussion ensemble to win the coveted Avery Fisher Career Grant. They're collaborating with so many different artists and composers like Tyshawn Sorey and Christopher Cerrone. They've recorded music for the film Wild Robot. I mean, they've got their fingers in so many pies, it's hard to keep track.
0: Now, Tom, this is definitely one of those shows you gotta see to believe. But we're working with radio here, so folks, please watch this later on. But set us up for this first song. What instruments are they playing, and what sounds should we be listening out for?
8: Okay, so first we've got a section from composer Andy Akiho's Seven Pillars, the piece he wrote for Sandbox, and Andy actually joins the band on the last piece we'll hear. But in terms of the more surprising instruments, we've got galvanized plumbing pipes like you can find at the hardware store. They cut them at specific lengths to match different pitches. Also, there's like an old wooden box, looks like a cigar box, plus an empty bourbon bottle. I mean, along with the more traditional instruments, they've got vibraphone, which they sometimes actually bow with a double bass bow. And then there are these small tuned bronze discs called crotales, pitched like a glockenspiel. And then they've got two different sizes of bass drums. And in Water, Wine, Brandy, Brine by composer Viet Quang, we'll hear an excerpt. And the only instruments there are a dozen wine glasses of different sizes filled with different amounts of water. Sound is amazing, almost like electronics. Beautiful singing tone, but, you know, just wine glasses from the kitchen.
0: All right, we got to listen to this. Let's get into it. This is Sandbox Percussion at the Tiny Desk.

0: Did I hear wooden slats?
1: Good ear, Bobby. Johnny was playing a set of wooden slats. They kind of look like shorter versions of the oak slats you might have under your bed, you know, supporting your box spring. They come off sounding something akin to the marimba, and again, they cut them to length to get certain pitches. But also in that piece, Ian was bowing, like with a violin bow, a set of 8-footed rice bowls that made that lovely high-pitched, almost electronic sound. Victor was gently rubbing a drummer's wire brush along the skin of a tambourine, and Terry was at those galvanized plumbing pipes. And then composer Andy Akiho sat in on the steel pan drum, and I just love how all those cool sounds interlock in that piece.
2: It's like watching musical science. It's crazy.
1: Right. It reminds me a little bit of like Javanese gamelan music. Yeah. Really, really wonderful.
2: Yeah. Well, that was Sandbox Percussion. They just played Karakuina. We also heard an excerpt from Water, Wine, Brandy, Brine. Josh Newell was the audio engineer who did an exceptional job on that. And you two, Tom, were the producer of that show. Thanks, as always, for dropping that knowledge on us, Tom.
1: Hey, I'm here for you anytime, Bobby.
2: After this short break, the incredible voice of Beth Gibbons with a little help from a singing saw. 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
6: 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And from the estate of Joan B. Kroc, whose bequest serves as an enduring investment in the future of public radio, and seeks to help NPR produce programming that meets the highest standards of public service in journalism and cultural expression. 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
7: I'm so tired of playing with this bow and arrow.
2: Today we put the spotlight on some unconventional instruments at the Tiny Desk. But now we're going to hear how they accompany a truly singular voice, the one and only Beth Gibbons. She's a member of the experimental group Portishead. You probably remember them from

0: told you, there's no voice like the voice of Beth Gibbons. And I wanted to bring Lars Godrich back, the editor of this show, to talk a little bit more about this tiny desk. Welcome back, man.
1: Hey, Bobby. Were you there when we filmed the show?
0: Yes, lucky me. I was there.
1: So Beth Gibbons is notoriously shy, and she's only given a handful of interviews in the 3 decades that she's been making music. And it's sort of a minor miracle this tiny desk happened at all.
0: I do remember a lot of gear piling up, and I was watching our engineer, Josh Newell, as it continued to pile in. That's what I remember.
1: This is a common occurrence at the tiny desk where, like, please stop. Please stop bringing. That's always a challenge. She had a 7-piece band, and every single one of them was super charming, you know, guitar, bass, drums, piano, all that business, strings. But there was this one guy who had this percussion apparatus that was just full of stuff. It had wind instruments, gongs, rattling things, doohickeys, whatnot. And I was told that his full setup could actually fill our entire space. So this gentleman, his name's Howard Jacobs. He was very patient and very game to just keep taking things away from his rig until everything could fit.
0: Yeah, and we finally made it work. It's always a jigsaw puzzle, but in this case, he actually brought a saw, getting everything.
1: Yes, yes, exactly. Like I said, he brought a saw. He also brought, there was a kick that he had attached to what looked like a hollow gourd and like a rattle that was made from like a bird skull or something like that. But as I said, he also brought a singing saw. And once you hear everything together, you kind of begin to understand why Beth Gibbons toured with such a large band and with so many instruments. The album that she was touring on, Lives Outgrown, it's so homey, but grand. Yeah. And there are so many stories about that record. Like, they couldn't get the right sound, so they used like a paella bowl to get a specific banging that they needed. So that was kind of like the spirit of this tiny desk as well. And so when the singing saw comes into play, its wobbly tone just perfectly matches the warble of Beth Gibbons' voice. It's like that saw was made for her voice.
0: This one's special, so let's hear it. Beth Gibbons at the tiny desk.

0: That was Beth Gibbons at the Tiny Desk. We just heard Mysteries. Before that, Lost Changes. And Tell Me Who You Are Today. Josh Newell was our audio engineer on this concert. And you, Lars, were the producer. Thanks for stopping by, man.
1: Always game to keep it weird at the Tiny Desk.
0: We know. This episode of Tiny Desk Radio was written by Lars Gotrich, of course, Danica Panetta, Walter Ray Watson, and Noah Caldwell were the producers. Neil Tebow is our technical director. Soraya Muhammad is our executive producer. Sonali Mehta is the executive director of NPR Music, and our theme music was composed by Kaylin Ellis. I'm Bobby Carter. Thank you so much for listening to Tiny Desk Radio. 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
4: For Tupelo and our northern counties, low to mid-90s and a mix of sunshine and clouds and a few showers or thunderstorms the rest of today. Pretty good chance of rain for the overnight hours. We'll dip into the low 70s. Showers in the morning on Sunday afternoon. Thunderstorms, mid-80s. Greenville and the central counties, mid-90s and a few clouds today. Maybe a shower. Scattered storms and low 70s overnight. Pretty good chance of thunderstorms on Sunday. Looks like mid-80s. Natchez and the southern and coastal areas, scattered showers. Partly cloudy and about 90 today. Few showers overnight, upper 70s, more showers and thunderstorms on Sunday, upper 80s. I'm meteorologist Steve Hamilton. This is Think Radio.
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0: 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I'm Jim DeRogatis.
1: And I'm Greg Kot. The title of the Feelies' debut album tells you almost everything you need to know about the band's sound.
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3: Live from NPR News in Washington, I'm Dan Ronan. Iran's foreign minister is in Oman today for talks over control of the Strait of Hormuz. This comes as Iran and the United States traded fire this week, which, as NPR's Emily Fang reports, ended a temporary ceasefire.
4: Iran's Abbas Araghchi is in the Gulf country of Oman today. The two countries have been trying to hammer out an agreement to open the Strait of Hormuz, but Oman is against Iran's proposal for Tehran to collect mandatory tolls on ships passing through. Oman has been an important diplomatic back channel between the U.S. and Iran as well. And the U.S. has tried to open a safe maritime channel that hugs Oman's coast and bypasses Iranian control of the strait. But ship traffic is overall slowed after the U.S. and Iran fired at each other's military assets this week. Ship tracking data shows the number of vessels making it through the Strait of Hormuz dropping by nearly half on Thursday. Emily Fang, NPR News.
3: In Houston, a memorial was held today for the man who was fatally shot Thursday by ICE officers. Witnesses are disputing the official ICE report, which said the 52-year-old man, Lorenzo Salgado Orato, attempted to ram their vehicle during an arrest. He said the family said he did not have a criminal record. Federal officials now acknowledge that ICE agents were looking for someone else, and the longtime Mexican national who did home construction was not a suspect. Congresswoman Sylvia Garcia spoke at the event today.
5: It is all of us together, because quite frankly, what happened to Ms. Salgado could happen to any one of us.
3: DHS officials say the officers involved in the shooting were not wearing body cameras. The Eiffel Tower and other Paris landmarks closed early today amidst another brutal heat wave, France's third this year. NPR's Eleanor Beardsley reports the high temperatures are also causing power outages.
6: In addition to the Eiffel Tower, the Louvre Museum will close early due to temperatures forecast to soar above 100 degrees Fahrenheit through next week. Paris is mostly unair-conditioned, as temperatures are usually in the mid-80s this time of year. Scientists say the frequent and prolonged heat waves are due to global warming caused by man-made greenhouse emissions. Europe is warming faster than any other continent. Paris is extending heat wave measures with parks open all night and drinking water stations available. Docks set up along the Seine River for swimming are attracting huge crowds as people cast aside reservations over cleanliness in order to cool off. Eleanor Beardsley, NPR News, Paris.
3: July 27th is now the date that the new Gordie Howe Bridge linking Detroit to Windsor, Ontario, is scheduled to open. The bridge has been delayed because of President Trump's ongoing trade dispute with Canada. The bridge is expected to ease cross-border truck traffic along the U.S.-Canada border. This is NPR. Today, a World Cup doubleheader starts with Norway facing England in Miami in the quarterfinal match. Later, Argentina and Lionel Messi will face Switzerland in Kansas City. It's another do-or-die match to decide the final two semifinalists. Kayvon Antonio Herdari reports from Miami.
7: Norway, a nation of 5.5 million people, faces England, a former world champion and home to the birthplace of the sport. But Norway, absent from the World Cup since 1998, has been a dark horse with one spearhead, Erling Haaland, whose two goals helped eliminate Brazil. He's tallied 7 goals so far. England eliminated Mexico 3-2. The 5 o'clock Eastern time start means the heat and afternoon storms of the South Florida summers could be a factor. The winner will face Argentina or Switzerland in next week's semifinal in Atlanta. If England and Argentina advance, it will be a repeat of one of the game's fiercest World Cup rivalries. They faced off in 1966, 86, 1998, and 2002. For NPR News, I'm Kayvon Antonio Haidari in Miami.
3: The German automaker Volkswagen says it's cutting its model lineup by 50% and will reduce the annual production capacity by as much as 25% because of competition for China. This could mean significant cuts at Volkswagen. Hong Kong is relaxing its regulations on where dogs are allowed. For more than three decades, only guide dogs were allowed in restaurants. Now more than 900 restaurants will allow them as the country attempts to become more pet-friendly. This is NPR.
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1: 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Let's get into it.
0: You know, Greg, the Feelies have always occupied a fascinating place in rock history. They were never, and they still aren't, household names. But that 1980 debut, Crazy Rhythms, made them heroes among critics and the entire indie rock underground of the 80s, and it earned them a devoted cult following. And that record became a blueprint for the 1980s indie rock bands that followed, and then they put out a second one, every bit as good, The Good Earth. We are doing, for the first time in Sound Opinions history, back-to-back classic album dissections, because a band we love that everybody who ever has listened to this show should know, right, deserves, after 50 years, after half a century, they deserve the attention, no?
1: No, absolutely right. You know, to me, they were like one of those amazing discoveries of that era, and there was a ton of them during that period of time. We're going to talk a little bit about that. They've always been somewhat mysterious, though, you know?
0: Oh, yes.
1: Seen and not seen, heard but not heard, you know? A lot of positive news about this band, but they didn't tour all that much, you know, and kind of a split personality on stage. These guys were on fire. They're running around, jumping around like they've just been, you know, the last day of school, you know. And suddenly, we're free for the summer.
0: Plus, they just drank a pot of coffee.
1: And then you talk to the guys, and they're kind of, you know, circumspect. They're thoughtful, but not verbose in any way. They don't brag about themselves. They're very modest people. Like, if you ran into them at the grocery store, you might get a couple of words out of them. So Bill Million and Glenn Mercer, they're not alike in every way, but they share that sensibility of modesty, which is unbecoming of a rock star, right? But the understatement is also one of their strengths. And, you know, if you're expecting these larger-than-life rock stars, that's not what you're going to get with the Feelies.
0: Well, I think that's a major part of their influence. And over these two episodes, we will talk about that. Because you look at them and you say, if those guys can do it, I can, right? Which is the great punk rock thing. You know, this is the era where everybody creates, Patti Smith said, and that can be if you are a suburban nerd as well as if you are.

0: as well as if you are a Robert Plant type. I was a urban nerd in Jersey City and Hoboken when I first heard the Feelies. So Crazy Rhythms came out in 1980. You know, Andrew Gill, our producer, said, you know, talk a little bit, both of you, about when you first heard them. And so I grew up in Jersey City and Hoboken.
1: Right.
0: They are based in Haledon, which is this leafy suburb of Paterson, New Jersey. Where's Paterson? Paterson's outside of Clifton. Where's Clifton? Kind of Newark would be the next biggest city. Anyway, you take the George Washington Bridge, which dumps you from Upper Manhattan into Fort Lee, and you keep going through the hills and dales. Very much not Jersey City, Haledon, right? And I was playing with a couple of older guys who were beatniks, proudly. They professed to be beatniks in 82, 83, smoked a lot of pot, knew every Patti Smith lyric inside out and upside down, quoted Ginsberg and Burroughs, and, you know, played me. They were in a band called the Suburban Pygmies, and I joined on drums, and they played me this record. And life was never the same. It was much like when my buddy Don Jackson played me Wire that same year, Pink Flag. I'm like, I don't know of any other album that sounds this way. The way it starts so quietly with the percussion echoing and then becomes frantic and insane. And wait a minute, these guys are from here now and they're still kind of going? Crazy Rhythms had come out in 1980. It did not set the world on fire. They played for a few more years, and then they kind of went on hiatus. That's when I discovered them.
2: And I envy the fact that you were able to see them in those early days, when they were basically confined to playing the East Coast, and certainly Jersey was their home base.
0: Well, not only, you know, the best quote ever about why they love playing Maxwell's in Hoboken and a place called the Peanut Gallery in Haledon is they said when they drove through the Lincoln Tunnel to get into Manhattan, they would get a headache.
2: That is such a Feelies thing to say. I mean, so for me, in Chicago at the time, I read about them before I heard them. The Village Voice was all over it.
0: Oh,
2: you know, they were just like, this is the best new band in New York City. And I go, whoa, that's a big claim.
0: No, the way when Nirvana debuted, you know, and this is the next rock band that matters, the Voice proclaimed.
2: Based on the hype, you know, from music writers that I respected, I went out and got Crazy Rhythms. I go, this is incredible. They did remind me a lot of the Velvets, especially that third Velvets album, that sort of overdrive, Live 69, that sort of hypnotic, trance-like, rhythmic approach, but also frantic and nerdy. A little bit of a Talking Heads David Byrne kind of, like we're outsider misfits trying to figure out, looking out into the world and seeing it from a different perspective than I certainly had at that time. So they were a quirky band. They did not play in Chicago, I believe, until 6 years after that debut album came out.
0: With The Good Earth.
2: Yes.
0: Yeah.
2: I mean, I remember seeing them distinctly at the West End in 1986, which was kind of the club where all the cool bands played. The Minutemen played there. Husker Du played there. The Replacements played there.
0: Yeah.
2: And then we got the Feelies in 86. But up until then, they were just this incredible rumor. And like, wow, I can't wait to see this band.
0: But they have just celebrated their 50th anniversary as a band by playing all of Crazy Rhythms on one night and all of The Good Earth on the next, mid-May, two shows in Jersey City. And we thought that would be a great opportunity to do a classic album dissection of both albums. This week, Crazy Rhythms. Next week, The Good Earth. And I grew up with Bill Million and Glenn Mercer. I have always been in awe of them, and they have tolerated my many attempts. You know, I mean, Craig, when I first did my first fanzine interview, I didn't know what I was doing.
2: Yeah.
0: I was like, remember the great Chris Farley skits where he interviewed Paul McCartney?
3: What's it like to be a genius?
0: That's me. That's me at 17 and 18, sneaking into shows, underage, talking to the Feelies back then. I don't know if I've gotten any better, but we will find out. We zoomed in with Bill and Glenn. You know, Million and Mercer are stage names, but I know the real names.
2: Yeah.
0: I've been sworn under penalty of death never to reveal them. We started with what seemed like a simple question about the anniversary.

0: some bands make a big deal out of anniversaries. So are you guys buying into all of that?
1: Well, it would be 50 years. Mm-hmm. So, yeah, we're buying it.
2: Okay. Glenn had
0: congratulations on 50 years.
2: That's amazing. True. Well, Glenn had emailed. We don't think about the past all that much, mm-hmm. and you guys never have. It has been a perpetual forward motion. But let's start with 50 years ago. You know, do I have this right, Glenn? You were playing with Feely's veteran percussionist Dave Weckerman when Bill decided to check out what you were doing, and that's how the Feelies. Is that roughly how the Feelies came together?
1: No.
2: Okay.
1: That's not true at all. Actually, Bill did check out a band I was playing in, primarily for the reason to hear "I Want to Be Your Dog."
2: Mm-hmm.
1: His band was doing that song. We were doing that song, and the fact that two bands in one small town were doing Stooges songs—that was pretty remarkable. So, yeah, he did come to check us out, but it was really probably at least a year after that when Dave and I were in a cover band. And toward the end of that, we started to introduce original songs. And then the bass player left, so Bill joined that band on bass. And then the singer left, so it was just Bill and me and Dave. So we just kind of started as a jam, social kind of thing. And then Bill suggested that he switch to guitar. And we looked for a bass player and then looked for a singer and weren't very successful at finding anybody to sing. So it's kind of like by default, I guess. I think Dave said, well, you sang background in the last band. Why don't you give it a shot? Actually, that was the parting words of the singer when he quit. He's like, oh, Glenn can sing. You don't need me. And he walked out.
2: This is 1976 in Haledon.
1: This would have been 75, probably.
2: Oh, okay. All right.
0: Well, it's interesting to me, the Stooges, you bonded on a Stooges song, but also, and I think, Glenn, you may have told me this story at one point, or maybe it was Bill when I talked to you the last time, but the way you got together initially was another pair of bands that were kind of, you know, you had to know, right? The New York Dolls. I think there was a New York Dolls set with Jonathan Richman opening. And it was like two sides of this underground music that you were both loving. And you gravitated towards what you saw with Jonathan Richman, right? Is that how it went?
1: Well, Bill could give his impression as well, but there was a show on New Year's Eve that had the Modern Lovers opening for the New York Dolls. And that just totally, like, blew my mind, as well as everyone else who was there. But I think the guys in television were at the show. But, yeah, it was very sort of a moment in time where it was like the passing of the torch, mm-hmm. between the glam rock and the punk rock. A lot of area in between it blended together, but that in particular seemed like a very, very clear distinction. Jonathan came out, you know, in a sweater, and
0: yeah,
1: he didn't play guitar, he just sang.
0: Uh-huh. Well, sort of the button-down look versus glam, and you guys, people would always remark on the fact that you guys just looked like you'd walked off the street. You were just regular guys wearing shirts and, you know, like a person you would meet on, you know, in Greenwich Village or whatever.
2: Well, they look like they walked out of the library.
0: Regular guys, yeah. Right? And Jonathan Richman obviously had that regular guy look versus, you know, the Dolls glammed up wearing women's clothing and things like that. So obviously that appealed to you.
1: I mean, that was, for the Feelies, that was probably the genesis of it. And I think we also saw the humor in it as well. I mean, both Glenn and I bought these really old, like, amplifiers that look like something a wedding band might use in the 1950s. But we kind of set them up where the sound kind of belied like what they look like. So if you were to just walk into a room and see these amplifiers, you would think, oh, this is just a really quiet sort of wedding band type sound that you're getting, and it's just complete opposite. So yeah. There's also the humor element in it for us, I think.

0: Bill, the name came from you, right? Aldous Huxley, Brave New World. Going to the Feelies this evening, Henry? There's a scene in there. The Feelies apparently were an entertainment experience that was tactile, like a movie you could feel. Is that right?
1: Yeah, you had the sensibilities of when you went to the cinema to actually feel what you're looking at emotionally. You know, I have to say, like, it wasn't really with any great thought, you know, involved or behind it. It was just we needed a name, and that kind of popped into my head one night, and ran it by everybody else and kind of stuck.
0: For 50 years.
2: There was a band actually prior to us with that name put out records, unbeknownst to us.
1: It may be in the Northwest, Upper Northwest.
3: Okay. Yeah, you're right. I just heard that band the other day at some station I was listening to. They did a cover of Louie Louie. And I think it might have been like 63 or 64. They were one of those Pacific Northwest bands. They were all covering Louie Louie at the time. But not bad. They were, you know, they didn't sound anything like the Feelies, but they definitely were kind of coming from the same sensibility. You mentioned the guitar, you know, the small amps, and you were going to do this other thing with, you know, cutting against what people perceived and what you actually sounded like. But the weave that you guys had as guitarists, was that there from the start? It wasn't a traditional lead rhythm kind of vibe. It didn't seem like there was more of a interaction between the two instruments. Was that something that was there from the start?
1: Well, I think, you know, it kind of grew out of the music that we listened to. I mean, we loved the Velvet Underground and the guitar sounds that they got between Lou and Sterling, the Stones, the Beatles.
2: MC5.
1: The MC5, yeah, definitely the MC5. And it was that sort of weaving. And, I mean, it developed. It's not something that happened right from the start, but it did develop, you know, over the years, and still kind of developing to some extent.
3: And what about the percussion? Because I think it's kind of like the Robert Johnson goes to the crossroads and discovers, you know, this magic thing. Well, the Feelies told their drummer to play a certain way, no cymbals.
1: No, we actually did go down to the crossroads.
3: And that's what happened. You discovered how you wanted the drums to sound. I'm just curious about that, because it seemed like you guys had a very clear idea in your head before you even recorded that, you know, this is the way things are going to sound.
1: Well, I think Glenn might be able to speak to this as well. But I mean, at one point we were both playing, I think, and Glenn, correct me if I'm wrong, I think it was like Fender guitars, maybe Fender Stratocasters early on. And, I mean, you've probably heard this story before, but we just found that with traditional kind of rock drumming, where you're riding on the cymbals a lot between the two Fenders and the cymbal rides, it kind of canceled out what we were trying to do on the guitar or with the guitars. And like you said, like with the weaving, but ultimately we started taking away the cymbal parts. And to kind of maintain an equivalent like dynamic throughout a piece of music, we started adding percussion, and it kind of just, it grew from there.
2: I actually was in a band. We did a cover band. We did Santana songs, among others, but we had a percussion break. And I remember the audience would always go crazy when we went into the percussion break. Mm. You know, it was a time in music when percussion just really sort of to come forward. And that was a time when we were really getting inspired by a lot of bands. So it was a little bit thoughtful, but a little bit just organically developing. A lot of it's like conceptual, but it's not thought out. It's like in retrospect, you see the concept emerge, but it's not like we have that initially as an impetus to do it.

0: Glenn, it's more than just percussion. There's this unique Feely's rhythm that it owes a little bit to Bo Diddley, and Mo Tucker certainly was doing a lot of it with the Velvet Underground, especially by the time you get to the third album and 1969 Live. And I remember Stanley Demesky, your longest running drummer, telling me he had been playing in 50s cover bands, and so it made sense to him with all the Bo Diddley when he joined the Feelies, you know, to be riding on the floor tom instead of the hi-hat or the cymbal, ride cymbal, and this, but there's more to that too. The backbeat doesn't quite land where we think it's going to land. It's not 2/4. There's a little swing to it.
1: Well, I think all the bands we mentioned as being a big influence were rhythmically, you know, the Who, like all those bands, the Stones, the Beatles, are all sort of at the basis is the rhythm.
0: And Bill, your guitar is integral to that. Stanley has always said in interviews, he's following you. Everybody's following you, the rhythm guitar.
2: Well, I kind of always looked at it as, I mean, typically, and you know, because you play drums, I mean, it's the drummer and the bass player lock in. And that's, you know, that's just start of things.
1: Plus, when I'm not playing lead, I'm playing rhythm, so it's we're all playing rhythm.
0: It's all on the crazy rhythms, yes.

0: When we return, we continue our chat with Bill Million and Glenn Mercer and go in depth on the creation of Crazy Rhythms. That's in a minute on Sound Opinions.
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0: Welcome back to Sound Opinions. I'm Jim DeRogatis. My partner is Greg Kot, two of the biggest Feelies fans in the world. This week, Greg, you and I are talking to Bill Million and Glenn Mercer of the Feelies. Crazy Rhythms is just a mad scientist's laboratory. That's how I always think about it. You know that Brian Eno track, Energy Fools the Magician? You know, that's the Feelies in a nutshell, using the recording studio to take you somewhere else. Bill and Glenn earlier explained how they found that distinctive sound, how they built it up. Now, here is that sound in action. One of the first and best opportunities we ever had as Sound Opinions, traveling on the road, doing some live shows, came in 2008 when we went out to their home base of Maxwell's in Hoboken, New Jersey, interviewed them, and had them perform some songs for us. Our earliest days on public radio. Here is the title track of Crazy Rhythms, recorded live for Sound Opinions in 2008.

0: That was the Feelies performing Crazy Rhythms, recorded live in Hoboken, Jim's old stomping grounds, for a Sound Opinions episode 138 in 2008. I will never forget being there for that show.
1: Yes.
0: It seemed like a who's who of your life was in that audience, and it was an amazing feeling to be in that room.
1: I so regret.
0: A rare Feelies show, yeah, and we got to tape it and interview them. It was really terrific.
1: I regret not being there for the 50th anniversary, you know?
0: Next up, we got Bill Million and Glenn Mercer taking us inside the making of the album, from writing songs to happy accidents in the studio.
1: The many times we've talked, though, I've never really come to a clear understanding, Glenn, Bill, about how you two write. And I particularly wanted to ask about the writing of Raised Eyebrows, because to me, I mean, that opened my eyes to drums in a way. You know, the drums are kind of like the melodic instrument until the song opens up at the end and you come in with that great lead, Glenn. But like the drums are picking out a melody. Was that there from the beginning of you writing the song, or how did you two write that song, and how do you write in general?
2: Well, that song was a little bit different in that it was, like I said before about the concept, that was sort of the beginning of the song, was the concept, which was like the rhythm guitar would play the same thing throughout, and that, but everything around it would change, starting with very sparse and ending with big, full sound. So that was the concept, and then we knew how many verses it would have. And we just really worked it out, not only at rehearsal, but even during the recording. I remember it took quite a bit of time to get Anton drums to really have the effect that we were going for.
1: That's Anton Fear. We should introduce Anton. Anton steps in on drums before the recording of Crazy Rhythms.
3: Yeah, and I think just to add to what Glenn was saying, another piece of it kind of going into the idea was to kind of come right up to the edge of having a sound that was almost like falling apart. So like the three first verses in the song kind of come right up to that cusp of it's maybe a little bit out of control until the last verse kind of kicks in.

0: So the recording of Crazy Rhythms, Mark Abel, and correct me again if I'm wrong, Mark Abel was the sound man at CBGB, and you guys are working with him. There's a great, you know, my endless file of Feelies clips from back in the day. I have a piece from New York Rocker by Greg McLean, who, you know, is better known as Glenn Morrow. And he got a quote from Mark Abel. "They are the most obstinate people I've ever met. They had real set ideas about what they wanted. The record was the culmination of 4 years of fantasizing about how they were going to record those songs."
1: Yeah, I don't know if I agree with that. I mean, because I think a lot of it, I mean, they were being constantly developed right up to the point where we were at Vanguard Studios recording the album. We were discovering sounds during the recording. And, you know, I think if we came upon something that we really liked, we kept it. So from my perspective, I don't think it was like the culmination of 4 years. I mean, if you take any of those songs, go back previously 4 years, they didn't sound anything like how they ended up on Crazy Rhythms. As far as the obstinate piece, I guess, you know, ultimately when we heard something that we really liked, we kind of stuck to our guns about it.
2: Yeah, I think Mark was upset because he made a few suggestions that we didn't accept.
1: Yeah, that's true.
2: Like small things. I think he had a Fender Rhodes piano that had a stereo tremolo. So he actually went through a lot of trouble to get this thing to the studio. He wanted to put the guitars through it. And we tried it and said, yeah, it's a cool sound, interesting, but it doesn't fit. So it was like, you know, he thought the idea of a producer or a co-producer would be to suggest things that the band would think were great and accept. And that didn't happen, so I think he got a little bit upset.
3: Well, did you feel like, was it a difficult record to make? Did you feel like you had the arrangements worked out pretty well before you went into the studio? Because there's an incredible amount of percussion instruments on this particular record.
2: Well, some were, yeah, a lot of them were worked out, but a lot of them weren't because, for instance, in the song Crazy Rhythms, that lengthy middle section, that wasn't written that way. The idea was that I would, we were going to leave a space and I would give a count everybody back into the song, but nobody could hear me. So Anton missed the cue to come back to the song, and he just kept playing. Now, ordinarily, the engineer would say, well, we'll just edit the section out. Mm-hmm. But the engineer wasn't very helpful. He wasn't really into punk rock. Mm-hmm. So he didn't make any suggestion as far as what we could do. So basically, just to salvage it, we thought, well, let's fill up the space with percussion. And it sort of became a trademark in a way.
0: A happy accident.

0: Yeah, we had a lot of happy accidents during that recording. The room itself was really, really large, and the ceilings were really high. I think it was probably designed more for orchestras, if that gives you an idea of the scope. But they also had all these like little hallways that were off the main room that actually probably weren't even part of the studio per se. And we made a lot of use of those. We liked the natural reverb, the hard floors. So a lot of that, to Glenn's point, yeah, we did have things kind of planned out. Some things planned out going in, but other things were discovering new sounds that, you know, the studio allowed us to discover. And, you know, as well as like just twisting knobs and hearing something for the first time and just saying, yeah, we like that. Let's keep it.
1: Mm-hmm.
2: Yeah, I think the idea was sort of like all the things we had heard and read about George Martin and the Beatles when they made their records. They would just have that kind of an atmosphere, like, oh, what does this do? Or how can we change that? You know, using the studio as a tool to change the sound, manipulate the sound. Mm-hmm. Eno, again, was a big inspiration. Changing tape speeds, I mean, we did stuff like that.
1: I read another quote by Dave Weckerman, the immortal Dave Weckerman, who said, you know, I mean, he knew you, obviously, Glenn. He played with you. You guys are, you know, to meet, to talk to hang out with. You're quiet, you're demure fellows. And then on stage, it would become as if you were possessed. You know, Weckerman said that he'd never seen anybody besides Pete Townsend jump the way you would, Glenn. And, you know, Bill, you'd be pogo. I mean, you guys became something else on stage.
0: Well, Steve Fallon, he made a comment one time that he had to leave the room because he thought we were going to explode on the stage.
1: Steve Fallon, the owner of Maxwell's, the Feelies, home away from home.
2: Well, in a way, it's like when Townsend smashed his guitar, it was like a big act, but then he soon regretted it because it became, or Hendrix. So it's kind of like that with us. We wanted to stand out. You know, it was very competitive back then, a lot of bands. So we sort of made it into a bit of a show, and then it felt like a trap. So I think that's why we sort of took a break in a way and came back with something more laid back.
3: Mm-hmm.
2: Just felt we took it as far as we could, and the up tempo. There's only so many songs you could write before they start to sound alike if you keep using that same tempo.
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4: Welcome back to Sound Opinions. I'm Greg Kot. He's Jim DeRogatis. Earlier, we heard Bill Million and Glenn Mercer explain how they built the band's unique sound. Now let's take a closer listen. Jim, Where do you want to start?
1: Well, Greg, we're each going to highlight a song, and to me, it all begins with the song Fa Se La from Crazy Rhythms. Before it appeared on that album, it was the Feelies' first single, released in 1979, same lineup, alternate recording. I have the 45. I bet you're jealous. Yeah. And released on Rough Trade, our friend Jeff Travis, right? I guess Stiff had more money, and they recorded the album on Stiff. I think the Feelies belong on Rough Trade. They're like that whole aesthetic for the last half century. What I love about this song, 2 minutes and 2 seconds long on the album version, it is just furious, and the rhythm, it just takes you away. It is a classic example of that syncopated Feelies rhythm, which, as we said, Bo Diddley to Velvet Underground to Feelies. We could go back further to Africa. We could go forward to a million bands since. Mm-hmm. But that crazy way of turning around the rhythm and playing on the floor tom, right? And I was writing about this for a project that may or may never get published and trying to figure out, after all these years, knowing it like the back of my hand, what is this song about? Get a message out to Marianne. Everything's all right.
4: Yeah.
1: Get a message out to Mom and Dad. Everything's all right. And then those choruses, fa, fa, fa, fa, fa, say a lot.
4: Yeah.
1: Then it gets sinister. You know, a little bit of like watching the horror movie at the drive-in in Hailden.
4: Right.
1: I don't think there was a drive-in, but there should have been. Break the silence with the screaming head. Break the scream with the silent void, right? Mm-hmm. And that's the entirety of the lyrics.
4: Mm-hmm.
1: I was always thinking, fa, say la, is like the Italian, say la fe, which is everything's going to be all right, we will make it, right? And I mean, to me, that's what it was. Mm-hmm. I was a screwed up 18-year-old lonely kid, you know, and the Feelies made me feel I can do it, right? One of them, who shall remain nameless, maybe we talked to both of them today, right? Finally told me, no, it was just a bit of nonsense. It came from the Sound of Music.
4: Mm-hmm.
1: Doe, a deer, a female deer.
4: That's all we were playing with.
1: Jim. And actually, he gave me crap at that point, the unnamed musician, saying, 40 years and you're asking us this now? Anyway, here is Fa Se La.

0: That's great. I don't want to work the rest of the day now. I just want to keep jumping up and down in place to Fosse La.
1: Well, the whole album's there's no skip cuts on that on the album. I will say that right up front. You know, I do want to, because I wanted to play one of the originals, but I figured you got that covered with your selection. I think an aspect of the Feelies that we need to address is their amazing taste in covers.
0: Yes.
1: And how they were approaching. And, you know, one of the dirty secrets of that whole New York, Jersey scene of the late 70s, early 80s was that a lot of those bands and artists loved 60s music.
0: Oh, yeah.
1: You know, Patti Smith, Tom Verlaine.
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1: They were fans of that stuff, and they were updating it, bringing it forward in fresh ways. And
0: well, I think what they were trying to say, Greg, is, you know, your Yes, your Led Zeppelin, your James Taylor, all these things that turned rock in the wrong direction.
1: Yeah.
0: Here were these heroes from another era that inspired us, and we're going to pay tribute and take that forward.
1: So on Crazy Rhythms, they land with Everybody's Got Something to Hide Except Me and My Monkey. You know, one of Lennon's great contributions to the White Album.
0: You know, not in the top 50 Beatles covers.
1: The White Album is kind of up and down, but I love that song.
0: Yes.
1: And I think they do an amazing job. It's in Feely's fashion, in keeping with the aesthetic of the band, of Crazy Rhythms, and really only that album, that frantic pace.
0: Yes.
1: One guitar, then another, one clean, one noisy, and they're kind of like coming in this incredibly well thought out, but rock and roll sense on this track. You know, you got that Ed Neunel voice, you know, it's kind of, Lennon didn't sound like that. I mean, this guy's singing at the top of his, you know, range. They sort of flatten the melody. So a Beatles fanatic is going, wait a minute, they're ruining the song. But it's all about forward motion, that drive, that matrix of percussion that comes in, just driving it forward.
0: You know, Dave Weckerman sitting there, he's the percussionist, right? He's got a floor tom, he's got a snare drum, he's got all these gizmos and gadgets, right? You know, he's always had a metal tube suspended from a cymbal that he plays that fast 32nd note roll on. It's just like, who carries a piece of metal to a show?
1: If those guys did drugs, they would be on cocaine or something, but it's caffeinated to the max. Like, this is black coffee of the strongest sort in a rock and roll band. You know, and their covers were great. I mean, throughout their career, Neil Young, they did Barstool Blues, Sedan Delivery. They did, you know, the Beatles, She Said, She Said. They did Dylan's 7 Days.
0: The Velvet Underground.
1: Patti Smith, Dancing Barefoot, Painted Black by
0: Brian
1: the Stones,
0: Eno,
1: Some Kind of Love by the Velvets. And let's not forget the Demi appearance where they do Bowie's Fame and the Monkees' I'm a Believer as part of this cover band thing that they were doing at the high school
0: prom.
1: You know, or the reunion, the high school reunion. So here's the Feelies going back to go forward with Everybody's Got Something to Hide Except Me and My Monkey, their cover of the Beatles on Crazy Rhythms.

0: The Feelies covering the Beatles. You know, they had all of these offshoot bands, Greg. Dr. Robert was devoted to psychedelic Beatles. And they would just, every once in a while, and always on holiday weekends, Labor Day, Memorial Day, July 4th weekend. That's when they liked to play.
1: Yeah.
0: So it was always an event. Sometimes they'd be Dr. Robert and play all these. Sometimes they'd be Foggy Notion and play nothing but Velvet songs. And, man, that was always wonderful. Mm-hmm. And it taught me, I said earlier that they taught me how to be a writer in the sense I learned how to interview and think about music with them, but they also taught me how to be a fan because they would do something like cover Phil Manzanera's solo track, you know, and it was like, oh, I need that album.
1: Yeah.
0: I need, you know, what that's cool. And that would lead you to 10 other things.
1: Right.
0: They were a walking rock encyclopedia. They have paid that forward. I remember having a fantastic conversation early on in Stereolab's earliest days when they were starting out and just making their mark in the 90s with Martin Gain, the songwriter and leader of that band, with Letitia Sadier. He found out I was from New Jersey, and I said, man, this Motorique thing, oh, you must be a drummer. Yeah, I'm a drummer. Mm-hmm. You know, you ever hear the Feelies? Oh, Martin, have I heard the feel? Yeah. We talk for like half an hour, 45 minutes. Mm-hmm. I mean, the tape recorder goes off, right? Because I need to get them on their current doings.
1: Mm-hmm.
0: But we were just two kids, fans, geeking out about the Feelies.
1: Right.
0: You think about the way they approached rhythm. In part, it was that krautrock, German, Motorique rhythm of Neu. But there also was that weird syncopated backbeat undertow feel of the Feelies, and he was a huge fan. And you can hear it in what I think stands as their Sister Ray epic, Jenny on the O-Line.

0: tell me that Stereolab doesn't sound like the Feelies there, playing Jenny on the line. Early brilliance, 1993, transient random noise burst with announcements.
1: They've got that hypnotic, you know, you could drive all night with that as they're playing in your head, right? They got that Feelies thing down. You know, the Feelies have been credited with influencing so many bands. I mean, you know, people have made the case that Weezer, their debut album with the blue cover, you know, mimicking Crazy Rhythms, that album cover. And there's definitely some Rivers Cuomo studying what Bill Million and Glenn Mercer were doing early on.
0: Harvard-educated Rivers Cuomo being an unlikely rock star on stage at arenas.
1: Right.
0: I mean, that comes... People say, well, you know, but Talking Heads, right? Yeah, but when we talked to Chris Franz, had him on the show, you know, it was like David Byrne never wore an Izod polo until he borrowed it from Chris Franz, right? You know, and Byrne was too weird to be, you know, just truly a suburban everyman.
1: Right.
0: The Feelies actually were.
1: They were
0: quiet, but they weren't weird.
1: Yeah, right. You know, and it's interesting because, you know, bands that have been credited with being influenced by them and have sung the praises of the Feelies. You know, Peter Buck ends up producing their second album of R.E.M., Pavement. And, you know, I asked Bill Million about it. Like, hey, you feel like all these bands? You know, I'm not hearing it. I'm not hearing the influence, you know. Of course, you're going to contradict me, you know. I do think, though, and I think this is something that I haven't heard a lot of, the whole Dunedin sound, the chills, very Feelies evidenced kind of music, and the Australian band, the Go-Betweens.
0: Mm.
1: Robert Forster and Grant McLennan, I think they were Australia's answer to Bill Million and Glenn Mercer. Singer-songwriters who were in this band that had very clean, forward motion type of music, hypnotic, blend of acoustic and electric instruments, made some really cool records. And they're still off and on, we're continuing. McLennan died a few years ago, but they were making really great records for a number of decades. Their breakthrough was 16 Lovers Lane, at least in the United States, 1988 record. And there's a great track that I think is very Feelies-oriented on it called Was There Anything I Could Do from the Go-Betweens.

0: That's the Go-Betweens with Was There Anything I Could Do? Feely's Disciples, as our many bands.
1: Well, that wraps up our first deep dive on the Feelies, talking about crazy rhythms. Now we want to hear from you. Leave us a voice message at our website, soundopinions.org. Mr. Cott, I already know the answer, but what's on the show next week?
0: Well, next week, part two of the Feelies, Jim. This is exciting because Crazy Rhythms was one thing, and then Peter Buck, the producer, a fan, helped take the Feelies in a different direction with The Good Earth in 1986, the follow-up album. It only took them 6 years to get around to making it.
1: They don't rush.
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1: You know, as always, Greg, we want to thank that Patreon community, especially Sue Eleuterio from Northwest Indiana, who listens on WBEZ. Sound Opinions is produced by Alex Claiborne, Andrew Gill, and Max Hatlam, who did all that heavy lifting on the Crazy Rhythms. Mm-hmm. Our business development manager is Gary Yonker.
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3: Still looking at the increase of shower and thunderstorm chances straight through the weekend up and down the state of Mississippi. Some of the storms may be strong or even pulsate up to severe limits with one of the main threats damaging winds. Heavy rain coming in too. Now pretty clear out there tonight in the Oxford area, the low into the mid-70s. Scattered thunderstorms bubbling up on Saturday and rounds of it Saturday night and for Sunday too. For the Greenville area, keeping it clear for tonight, our low upper 70s, and then some stray thunderstorms by Saturday afternoon, the high middle 90s. Rounds of showers and thunderstorms likely on Sunday. For the Gulfport area, stray thunderstorm tonight, more isolated thunderstorms on Saturday, and then increasing chances for wet weather Sunday. I'm Jennifer Nairamore. 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
6: Welcome to another edition of the Baroque Down Palace, brought to you by WYXR Radio in Memphis, Tennessee, raised by sound. And here we are with another summertime edition of Baroque Down Palace. I hope everyone's having a great summer. And let's just get right into some music. You know, here at the Baroque Down Palace, we play music from the 60s and 70s that has some orchestral elements in the arrangements, some influence from the classical world, or just an orchestral attitude. And we play pop, we play rock, we play folk, we play soul, and all genres in between. And let's get on with it with one of the great pop bands from the 1960s. This is the Monkees, Daydream Believer, on the Baroque Down Palace.
7: 7A.
8: What number is this, Chip?
7: 7A.
8: Okay, not me. Like, don't get excited, man. It's because I'm short, I know.

That is the artist Madeline Bell with No Sun Today from her 1968 album, Doing Things. This was her second solo album. Madeline Bell was an American singer from New Jersey who made her way over to the UK at some point in the 1960s and had a lot of connections to some of the great British rock artists as a background singer, singing background vocals on tracks by Donovan, Jeff Beck Group, the Rolling Stones. She's singing background on You Can't Always Get What You Want. She also did a lot of background singing for Serge Gainsbourg on the tracks Comic Strip, Ford Mustang, and Bloody Jack in the late 60s. Also sang with Dusty Springfield and Donna Summer and a lot of great artists, and made a great record in the early 1970s with John Paul Jones of Led Zeppelin producing. So a really prolific and in-demand session singer who made some great solo records herself. And we started the set with The Monkees and Daydream Believer from the album The Birds, The Bees, and The Monkees, released in 1967. The song was written by songwriter John Stewart, who at that time was in

the Kingston Trio and left the Kingston Trio shortly after. It was produced by producer Chip Douglas. You can hear a little bit of his studio chatter with singer Davy Jones at the beginning of this track, and features a string arrangement by jazz musician Shorty Rogers. After the Monkees, it was Susie Jane Hokum with For a Day Like Today from her album with Lee Hazelwood, Cowboy in Sweden, which came out in 1970. Susie Jane Hokum was the creative and romantic partner of Lee Hazelwood in the 1960s and into the very early 70s. And she was very involved with the record label that she created along with Lee Hazelwood, and was a producer, sometimes cited as being the first female pop music producer. And she sang several duets with Lee Hazelwood in the 1960s that were later re-recorded by Lee Hazelwood and Nancy Sinatra, including the track Summer Wine, the original version done by Susie Jane Hokum and Lee Hazelwood, and then later re-recorded for the hit version by Nancy and Lee. But this song that we just heard was from the soundtrack to a film that she appears in alongside Lee Hazelwood called Cowboy in Sweden, recorded and filmed after the two had left the United States and moved to Sweden in the early 1970s. After that, it was J.K. and Company with Christine from Suddenly One Summer. This was the project by a 15-year-old pop savant named J.K., J-A-Y-K-A-Y-E, recorded when he was only 15 in 1968, recorded in Vancouver, Canada. He was from Las Vegas, but connected with some of the best Vancouver session players at the time and made this really wonderful bit of underground psychedelia. And we ended the set with Madeline Bell and No Sun Today. Let's get right back into some music. This is a band called Tandem with Shapes and Shadows here on the Baroque Down Palace.

That is the UK band Sun Chariot with a song called You're Lovely, a single from the year 1973. Sun Chariot were a short-lived band from the UK, never released an LP, and just released a handful of singles in the early 1970s. It has a very late 1960s sound to me. I was a bit surprised that this came out in 1973. I couldn't find that much information about the band or the members other than the songwriter Dave Homan, who after Sun Chariot and some other projects went on to collaborate with Monty Python on some of the music for their films The Meaning of Life and The Life of Brian. We started the set with a band called Tandem and their track Shapes and Shadows. This was the B-side to a single that came out in 1969. The A-side was a song called Song of My Life. Tandem were a band from the UK featuring members Alan Bowling and Ray Redway, who had previously been in a harder-edged R&B-influenced kind of mod or freak beat band called the Sons of Fred before they formed this Project Tandem for this more melodic Baroque pop single, which I believe was the only single the project released. After that, it was the singer Bonnie Dobson with Light of Love. This is from her 1970 album called Good Morning Rain, an album recorded in Nashville, Tennessee in 1970 and featuring a string arrangement by arranger Ben McPeak. We heard one of his arrangements on last week's show, the arrangement for the album Wheatfield Soul by the Guess Who. And after that, it was the UK band Stackridge with the song Humiliation. This was from their album The Man in the Bowler Hat from 1974, a record that was produced and orchestrated by Sir George Martin. And this was the third album for the band. They disbanded a few years later after their 1976 album, Mr. Mick, and two of the members went on to form the synth-pop band The Corgis, which had a minor hit in the 1980s with the song Everybody's Gotta Learn Sometime. And we ended the set with Sun Chariot and You're Lovely. And we're going to take a short break here, but we will be back after this with more Baroque Down Palace.

Welcome back to the show. Let's get into more music with a band called The Rationals. This is Glowin' here on the Baroque Down Palace.

That's a duo known as the New Wave with Where Do We Go From Here from their one and only album from 1968, self-titled album, The New Wave. Sunshine pop band from L.A. Wish I knew more about them. This is a great slice of L.A. orchestrated sunshine pop. We started the set with The Rationals and a song called Glowin'. Really interesting band from the Detroit and Ann Arbor garage rock scene. They only issued this one album. It seems like we've been playing a lot of artists on this particular episode that only released one album. But once again, they released a self-titled debut album in 1969. And kind of different from some of the other Detroit garage rock bands, they were augmented by flute and vibraphone and some jazzier elements. And very soulful vocals and flute by lead singer Scott Morgan on this song, which is a cover of a song by Mac Rinnaback, also known as Dr. John. After that, it was The Free Design with Hurry Sundown from their 1969 album, Heaven and Earth. And we ended the set with The New Wave. And that's going to bring us to the end of another edition of the Baroque Down Palace. Thanks so much for listening. It's my pleasure to bring this music to you each week. And check out Instagram, Baroque Down Palace, for information about playlists and upcoming shows. And as always, baroquedownpalace.com, where you can archive episodes and sign up for our new monthly newsletter. And we're going to go out here with the bass player from Yes, Chris Squire, from his solo album, Fish Out of Water, from 1975. This is Silently Falling here on the Baroque Down Palace.

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10: For Tupelo and our northern counties, low to mid-90s and a mix of sunshine and clouds and a few showers or thunderstorms the rest of today. Pretty good chance of rain for the overnight hours. We'll dip into the low 70s. Showers in the morning on Sunday afternoon. Thunderstorms, mid-80s. Greenville and the central counties, mid-90s and a few clouds today. Maybe a shower. Scattered storms and low 70s overnight. Pretty good chance of thunderstorms on Sunday. Looks like mid-80s. Natchez and the southern and coastal areas, scattered showers. Partly cloudy and about 90 today. Few showers overnight, upper 70s, more showers and thunderstorms on Sunday, upper 80s. I'm meteorologist Steve Hamilton. This is Think Radio.
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12: Welcome to Highway 61. I'm your host, Scott Barretta. This week on the show, we're featuring Down Home Blues, recorded at the studios of Gold Band Records in Lake Charles, Louisiana. The label was founded in 1945 by Eddie Schuler, a native Texan who played guitar with the Cajun group the Hackberry Ramblers and led his own Western swing group the Revelliers. The initial issues on Gold Band featured that group. Gold Band's notable early releases by other artists included singles by Cajun great Irie Lejeune, and in 1954, Schuler issued what's considered to be the first Zydeco record, Paper in My Shoe by Buzu Chavis. Gold Band and its subsidiary labels, including Folkstar, were particularly active in issuing blues and R&B records in the late 50s and early 60s. The label continued operating until Schuler's death in 2005 at the age of 92. We're going to start things off with Guitar Junior and The Crawl.
13: Brand new dance they call The Crawl.

That was Guitar Junior with Family Rules, cut for Gold Band in 1957, and before that, The Crawl from 1958. Today we know Guitar Junior better as Lonnie Brooks, who recorded many albums for Chicago's Alligator label. He cut his first LP, though, for Capitol Records as Guitar Junior. Brooks' son Ronnie Baker Brooks and Wayne Baker Brooks also became blues recording artists. You're listening to Highway 61, and this week we're featuring Down Home Blues on the Gold Band label out of Lake Charles. From 1959, here's Ashton Savoy with Rooster Strut.

That was guitarist Ashton Savoie with Need Shorter Hours, which featured Lazy Lester on harmonica and Katie Webster on piano. And we also heard Savoie with the instrumental Rooster Strut, which likewise featured Webster. Savoie cut a lone single for the Hollywood label in 1958, and the songs we just heard were cut at Gold Band the following year, but weren't issued until many years later. This is Highway 61, where we're listening to recordings made for the Gold Band label. One of the great artists who appeared on the label was Elton Anderson. Here's Highway Back Home.

That was Elton Anderson with Too Tired and Highway Back Home. Those were cut at a 1959 session at Gold Band that yielded a couple singles for the Mercury label, but the songs we just heard weren't issued at the time. Anderson was from Ville Platte and worked regularly down in Opelousas. He cut singles in rock and roll and swamp pop styles, but the songs we just heard were in a more down-home blues vein. You're listening to Highway 61, and we're focusing this week on the archives of Gold Band Records from Lake Charles. It's just a couple hours east of Houston, the home base of the great steel guitar player Hop Wilson. Here he is with Chicken Stuff.

That was Hop Wilson with Broken Hungry and Chicken Stuff. Those both appeared on singles he cut for Gold Band in 1958. Wilson apparently got his nickname from playing the harmonica or harp as a child, but later became associated with the 8-string Hawaiian steel guitar, which he played sitting down. This is Highway 61, and we're listening this week to recordings made at the Gold Band Studio in Lake Charles. Another artist associated with Houston who recorded for Gold Band was pianist and vocalist Big Walter Price. Here he is with O Ramona.

That was Big Walter Price with San Antonio. That's where he made his first recordings for the TNT label. He later moved on to Houston, where he cut records for the Peacock label, backed by Little Richard's band, The Upsetters. We also heard Price with O Ramona. Both of those came out on Gold Band in 1958. Price continued playing in Houston well into his 90s. He died back in 2012 at the ripe age of 97. You're listening to Highway 61, where we're featuring Gold Band Records. One of the great artists from the Gulf Coast was Clarence Bonton Garlow. Here he is with Purty Little Dolly.

That was Clarence Bontan-Garlo with Zabel, which he cut for the Gold Band subsidiary Folkstar in 1953. We also heard his 1956 single, Purty Little Dolly. Garlo is from Beaumont, Texas, and is best known for his song Bontan Rula, which was a number 7 R&B hit. This is Highway 61, where we're listening to music produced down in Lake Charles, Louisiana, by Eddie Schuler of the Gold Band label. Earlier, we heard Katie Webster playing piano behind Ashton Savoy. Here she is front and center with What in the World Are You Gonna Do?

That was vocalist Carol Fran, backed by the great group Cookie and the Cupcakes with Please Stand By Me. Fran enjoyed somewhat of a career revival in the 90s, together with her husband, guitarist Clarence Holloman. And we also heard from pianist and vocalist Katie Webster with What in the World Are You Gonna Do? Webster was one of the few female studio musicians of the classic blues and R&B era. Her resume included working behind many swamp blues artists on the Accello label, playing on Phil Phillips' huge swamp pop hit Sea of Love, and touring in Otis Redding's band. In the 1980s, she became a popular solo act, billed as the Swamp Boogie Queen, and worked with Mississippi's Vashti Jackson on guitar. You're listening to Highway 61, and this week we're exploring the catalog of Lake Charles's Gold Band label. From Houston, here's Juke Boy Bonner.

That was Weldon Juke Boy Bonner with Life is a Dirty Deal and Call Me Juke Boy. Those were recorded at the Gold Band Studios in 1960. A drummer and bassist accompanied him there, but Bonner often played as a one-man band, performing simultaneously on guitar, harmonica, and drums. This is Highway 61, where we're featuring songs cut at the Gold Band Studio in Lake Charles. Here's Big Chenier with Come On, Little Girl.

That was harmonica player and vocalist Al Smith with You Wanna Do Me Wrong from his lone single for Gold Band from 1959. We also heard from another under-recorded artist, Morris Big Chenier, with Come On Little Girl, on which he plays the fiddle. He was an uncle of Clifton Chenier and ran a popular cafe in Lake Charles. This is Highway 61. This week we're featuring the Gold Band label, whose biggest hit came in 1958 with Jimmy Wilson's Please Accept My Love.

she will do everything so you will understand. What did her do? What did her say? What have I done to be treated this way? What did I do? What did I say?

That was vocalist and saxophonist Jimmy Wilson with Trouble in My Home and Please Accept My Love. The latter was a hit for Wilson, and you may have heard the song by B.B. King, who's recorded it several times. Wilson started out his recording career out in Oakland and had a hit in 1953 with Tin Pan Alley. The songs we heard were cut in the late 50s for Gold Band and featured Clarence Bonton Garlow on guitar. That's it for this week's show. We'll take things out with Cookie and the Cupcakes and Blue Bayou Special.

Highway 61 is a production of the Southern Documentary Project at the University of Mississippi. The executive producer is Andy Harper, who edited this show, and I'm your host, Scott Barretta.

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1: 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We're coming to you tonight from the historic Eudora Welty House and Garden in Jackson, Mississippi.

Thank you, thank you, thank you. Welcome to the Thacker Mountain Radio Hour. As I mentioned, we're at the Eudora Welty House and Garden here in Jackson, Mississippi. Just happens to be a beautiful evening and a beautiful crowd out here in Miss Eudora's house. And we've got a fine show lined up for y'all. We've got, from right here in Jackson, Mississippi, the Soul City Swingers are here. Listen to y'all. They got that fat organ sound with some horns. We love all of that. We've also got Lady Andrina is here. Lady Andrina, yes, yes, she echoes one of Miss Eudora's stories, Powerhouse. She is a blues powerhouse, has been touring with the Morgan Freeman Symphonic Blues Tour, so we're glad to have her here in Jackson. And our author today is one of our favorites, former Mississippi Poet Laureate Beth Ann Finley is here with her new memoir, The Irish Goodbye. Can't wait to talk to her and hear her read from it. But we love our band, y'all. Let's kick this little house party off with the Yellow Bushwhackers.

0: Thank you.
1: Yeah, the Bushwhackers, y'all, one more time. Our house band, please. Ricky Burkhead, Slade Lewis, Keon Love up front there, our arranger and band leader, Paul Tate. The Yellow Bushwhackers will be back later in the show. Thank you so much. Going to sit right down and write myself a letter. We like to start off the show with a little heavy acid rock. You know what I mean, folks? It can really get people in the mood. That's a great tune. And, of course, one of the great all-time letter writers of all time living in the house behind us. As everybody wrote letters back then, but Miss Eudora was particularly prolific, as we understand. We're going to get these Soul City Swingers up here, y'all. They have the Soul City 3. That's a cool band. But then they wanted to get the horns out here and really boogie-woogie and maybe even do some jive samba. Who knows? Yeah, man. And when you got that fat, there it is, that fat horn sound, the organ sound, you know it's going to be good. If I'll get out of the way, it's going to be real good, right? Y'all, please welcome the Soul City Swingers.

Yeah.

0: Soul City Swingers, y'all, let them hear you. Your hometown band. Great job, y'all. Thank y'all so much for being here. I am told they are working on an album, and it is supposed to be a burner. Gonna be a burner, y'all, so look out for the Soul City Swingers album. Thank y'all, gentlemen. That was great. One more time for them, y'all. How about it? What a groove. Unlike Mr. Faulkner, who did not like radios or any music in the house, Miss Eudora loved music. I think she would have loved those guys. Just me saying. I'd like to remind you that you're listening to the Thacker Mountain Radio Hour. Coming to you tonight from the Eudora Welty House and Garden in Jackson, Mississippi, in front of this beautiful crowd and a beautiful evening in Jackson. Thank y'all for being here. You can hear the show on WUMS, University of Mississippi, WYXR, Memphis, Tennessee, MPB, the stations of Mississippi Public Broadcasting for over 25 years, our radio home. Thank you so much, MPB. Also, the stations of Alabama Public Radio, WUTC, Community Radio in Chattanooga, Tennessee, WUOT, yes, did somebody go woo? Chattanooga gets a reaction every time. It's like, you travel around, don't you, Mrs. Chattanooga? Bless you. It's like that guy that waves the Washington State flag at every game day, right? Thank you so much. WUOT, Community Radio in Knoxville, and KNCE, True Taos Radio in Taos, New Mexico. That's right. Closed captioning for the interpreter so they can hear what we're saying. We'd also like to thank our sponsors who got us down here this evening for this wonderful show, the good folks at the Eudora Welty House and Garden. Thank you very much. Thank you. The Mississippi Department of Archives and History, the aforementioned Nancy Carpenter, and the America 250 Mississippi Campaign. We appreciate it. Red Panther Brewing Company from Clarksdale, Mississippi. If you're on the fence about whether or not to get a Red Panther, they're donating a sliver of all their proceeds tonight to the Eudora Welty House and Garden. So drinking for a good cause. We always like that, right? And also the good folks at Lemuria Bookstore. Thank you, Lemuria. And may I be the last to wish you a 50th, happy 50th birthday back in April. Lemuria Bookstore. What would y'all do without Lemuria, man? You know you got it. Also, we would like to thank the Mississippi Arts Commission. You, too, can be a Thacker backer. There's more information at our fairly up-to-date website, ThackerMountain.com. Keon Love, y'all. He's fairly up-to-date. Thank you, Keon. Our next guest, as I mentioned, is a former poet laureate of the state of Mississippi, Beth Ann Finley. She is a fine, fine writer. This newest book, thank you. Yes. Her newest book is The Irish Goodbye, Micro Memoirs. It is from Norton. It covers friendship, marriage, grief, even the smaller, quieter aspects of life, like oven mitts. Important stuff. Thank you, sir. Oven mitts gets a reaction. This is a beautiful town, I'm telling you. It was a March 2026 Indie Next list pick. Sparkles with understated delight is what Kirkus Reviews said. You sparkle, Beth Ann, but it's nothing understated, my friend. Y'all please welcome Beth Ann Finley. All right. The Irish Goodbye. I think most of you know what the Irish Goodbye is. When you kind of slip out of a party without doing the big goodbye, you got to get home. And micro memoirs. Tell us, what is a micro memoir?
1: Sure. So the form in my book is flash nonfiction, and it allowed me to steal what I love from different genres. My training is in poetry, and what I love from poetry is that extreme compression and abbreviation, that lyrical thrust. And what I love from fiction writing is creating an arc of experience. And what I love from nonfiction is truth telling. So these are very small, true stories about my life.
0: And when we say micro or mini, some of them are a sentence or a paragraph.
1: Yeah, it was fun to see how small I could go, how compressed I could make something and still have it not be a fragment, but just a little moment of meaning, a tiny story.
0: And you mentioned poetry, and you are known as a poet. You have volumes of poetry out. I've often said this on the show, and I get in trouble, which is why I keep saying it. Poets make the best prose writers.
1: I think sometimes they do. I would say for myself, I know that my long apprenticeship in poetry really trained my ear. I've spent a lot of time memorizing and reciting poems by great, great poets that I love, like Shakespeare. And I think that the training that you get from that, you bring into your prose writing later. And you also don't waste any words because you know how much you can do with a small space.
0: Yes, the not wasting words is so important. This book has, it is everyday life. It's everything we all go through in life, the good, the bad, and the really bad. And you do a great job of it. There's a lot of humor, but there's also a lot of grief and trouble sometimes. For example, Beth Ann's mother contracted Alzheimer's and had a long struggle with it. At the same time, her husband, Tommy's mother, also had Alzheimer's. The two of you were dealing with that while raising three children. Both of you work. And so there are essays in this book regarding those times. How did that help you to write about it?
1: Well, Eudora Welty, our friend, said, well, a lot of writing instructors tell their students, write about what you know. But what she said is, write about what you don't know about what you know.
0: Oh, yeah.
1: So I wasn't really prepared from movies or literature for the type of care work that would be involved, the dailiness of caring for someone and actually watching them die very slowly and horribly. What could prepare you for that, I guess? But because I didn't know to expect it and I didn't anticipate the emotions that would come along with it, I had to write to really articulate my own questions to myself.
0: Wow. And again, the book is like life, because after you read an essay about your mom or Tommy's mom, you flip to the next page and you're doing battle with garden slugs.
1: Yeah, that's a crazy essay. Just during COVID, I started my first vegetable garden because you remember in COVID how at the beginning we were all so crazy and you'd go to the grocery store and you'd come home and cry and wash your vegetables and then wash yourself and then cry a little bit more and you thought you were going to die. So I thought, oh, I'll just keep my family safe by growing our own vegetables and then I won't have to go to the grocery store. But, you know, in Mississippi, everything grows really well, including the slugs. And I did the epic battle with these slugs, and I was always Googling how to get rid of them. And one solution was like drown them in a platter of beer, but that didn't work. And I just drank all the beer in the house. And then, you know, so that's just a silly story about garden slugs. But, you know, you were saying a sad one and then a funny one. It's true. There's a lot of tonal variation in the book. And I did wonder if that would be a lot for the reader to go from something, for example, sad about my mom to something silly about garden slugs. But it occurred to me, I think life is also like that. You know, we don't have six sad years and then six happy years. Every day there's a lot of variation of emotion. There's a lot of joy and terror and, you know, silliness and boredom and ennui and zaniness. All these emotions happen to us every day. So the short form allowed me to get to those emotions really fast and then get out of them really fast.
0: Oh, yes. And as the reader, you really appreciate that, as you say, the tonal changes, because you pack such a punch in the small amount of the length that it's all worthwhile. You have a great piece in here, and again, I think it's half a page, about reading all day, and all of a sudden the lawn service guys show up. Oh, look at her, and you got your feet propped up. He has no idea you're in the middle of grading 200-page papers in your teaching. What is that like when you... people don't think you work hard because they see you just sitting around all day.
1: Yeah. I mean, if someone sees you reading, they don't know if you're, you know, reading some romance novel or reading dense literary criticism. And I always just felt like, oh, I'm working so hard and it doesn't show. So I have this one sleep piece where I thought, wouldn't it be great if it was like working out at the gym where the harder you read, the more you sweat and your face would grow red, you know, and you do all these hard exercises, but the hardest one would be lick finger, turn page, you know.
0: Look at this paper cut. I'm suffering over here. It is actually, I mentioned to Beth Ann before the show, the lawn service thing has happened to me more than once, where the neighbor's lawn guys come over to trim the tree or whatever, and I'm literally in the backyard, you know, with my bathing suit on, with my feet propped up, reading a book, and they think, wow, some people have all the luck, you know.
1: Yeah.
0: But it's for work, but what are you going to do? You have a recurring, yeah, the bathing suit thing got you, ma'am. I'm sorry. Now you can't unsee it, right? My bad. You have a recurring set of essays in here called Married Love that you kind of come back to, and they're very short, again, about you and your husband, Tommy, and they're just wonderful, wonderful, wonderful. I don't know, there's maybe four or five of them, and maybe the last one has to do with if you do get a really bad, serious disease and you want someone to murder you, you've picked out one of your friends to do the murdering, and you tell your husband, hey, Lloyd's going to murder me if it comes to that. Are you okay with that? And
1: yeah, that's so silly, but I honestly think if you've watch someone die this kind of death from Alzheimer's, you just think, I'm just going to come up with a solution so that doesn't happen to me. So I did have a deal with my friend Lloyd, whose mom also died of Alzheimer's, that we would just take each other out at the end. And I told it one day to my husband, and he said, you know, it would never come to that. And I said, well, you don't think Lloyd would murder me? And he said, well, if anyone was going to murder you, I'd murder you. And I said, but you couldn't do that, honey. You love me too much to murder you. And he said, no, I love you so much, I would murder you. It would have to be me, he said, with you at the very end, murdering you. And I said, that's the most romantic thing. And just struck me as so crazy that married love could incorporate, part of it would be this idea of who taking someone out at the end, you know?
0: And I love the idea that he was a little bit hurt that you would pick Lloyd. You know, what am I, chopped liver over here? I can murder you. How do you want to get whacked? You know, thank you so much for writing this book and being on this show and on this beautiful setting. We would love to hear you read a little bit from it, if you don't mind.
1: I would love to, Jim. And I also want to say thank you for all the great work you have done for Thacker for so long. We appreciate you. Ooh, I can't take this over
0: there. Bless you. I'll
1: just stand and read it. Okay. That works. So, the first piece is from that series that Jim was referring to, the Married Love series. This is called Married Love, Playing the Long Game. Even now, 3 years later, when she opens the drawer beside the stove for an oven mitt, she finds the oven mitts folded. This is because 3 years earlier, during an intense game of scattergories, when the category was things you fold and the letter was O, her husband had written oven mitts. Nobody folds oven mitts, she scoffed and refused him his point, forcing him ever since to prove it. Lori Cornelius. I call Lori Cornelius, thinking I'm calling Lori Hannah. Even though I can clearly see her name on my phone, only when Lori Cornelius answers with her chipper, hello, do I realize I've called the wrong person. How nice to hear from you, exclaims the very nice Lori Cornelius, whom I haven't seen in a few years. If I were less stressed, I might pretend I'm calling to catch up. Instead, I blurt that I hadn't meant to call her. I moved my mom into her assisted living yesterday, I say, and I've been trying to reach her intake specialist. I explain how my mom is suffering from dementia and how I'm worried about her and how every time I do something stupid, like call the wrong person, I worry about my brain too. Worry I'm experiencing the so-called early signs. Then Lori Cornelius, whom I never intended to phone, tells me she went through the same thing with her mom a few years ago. And she also began questioning whether she was losing her mind, something for that matter that she's still questioning. So I might as well get used to it. We laugh, and I feel better. and we hang up. And now I can relax, knowing that I really don't have dementia. Because, as it turns out, I really did call the right person. Good old Lori Cornelius. So Jim mentioned that several of these pieces are really small. I thought I'd share with you the smallest one in the book. This is 5 words. Birthday. Even my earlobes look old. And I'll end with this piece. This little trick I play on myself. When I fantasize about being single and being childless and living in a modern apartment in a European capital, I realize that if that were my life, I'd fantasize about being married and having children and living in a comfortable house in a small town. Which is my life? My imagined me provides a useful elixir. Revived by her envy, I rise to make dinner.
0: Beth Ann Finley, y'all. One more time for her, please. How about that? And Beth Ann will join us after the show at the Lemuria table and sign your copy of The Irish Goodbye. It makes a great gift this time of year for mothers, fathers, graduates, whoever it may be. As I say, it's got a little bit of everything in it, sort of as you just heard. Boy, what a great writer, and puts it all, packs a punch. No more of this War and Peace stuff, yeah. We don't. No more of these 400-page novels. We just don't need it, right? I mean, I know Catherine Stockett just put her book out. What is that, like 1,200 pages? I don't need that. If I drop it, I'm going to break something. All right. We love you, Catherine. Best luck with the book. All right. We're going to get Lady Andrina here. She doesn't need a whole lot of words either. She packs a punch, ladies and gentlemen. Yes. Fresh off the Morgan Freeman Symphonic Blues Tour all over the world. And now she is in, you are from Jackson, Mississippi.
2: Born and raised.
0: Born and raised in Jackson, Mississippi. Y'all, please, welcome to the stage, Lady Andrina.

Lady Adrena from right here in Jackson, Mississippi. Yeah, home team. I am a Coco Taylor fan. She's one of my idols. Oh, yes, sir. Right there. Can we?

Yes, sir. Once again, I am Lady Adrena. Don't you forget it. People always ask me why I'm so young and I sing the blues. I just turned 46 years old, May 24th. I said I didn't choose the blues, but the blues chose me. It is an original tune off my album, Recipe for the Blues. You can find it at www.ladyadrenamusic.com.

All right, how about her, y'all? Lady Andrina. Lady Andrina. Recipe for the Blues is the name of her album. Now, I'm not sure. Did she choose the blues or not? Oh, yeah, right. Okay, yeah. Blues chose her. Yeah, yeah. All right, hey, what a wonderful evening. Thank y'all so much for being here. I love that you brought the kids and the blankets and the dogs. This is a really, really cool vibe. We'd like to just move the show down here all full time, if y'all don't mind. You come back in August, right? All right, we want to thank all of our guests one more time, if you don't mind, the Soul City Swingers, y'all, your hometown band. The great, the wonderful Beth Ann Finley, y'all. Beth Ann Finley, the Irish goodbye. Quick note, Beth Ann Finley and Claire Holly will be at Dueling Hall on Saturday, June 13th. So you can hear more Beth Ann with Eau Claire Holly. One more time with Lady Andrina, y'all. Lady Andrina. I think you could say Wang Dang Doodle to Faulkner and he'd take a swing at you. But if you said Wang Dang Doodle to you, Doris, she'd know exactly what you're talking about. Hey, this has been a great night. Thank y'all for being here. This will be on the radio this summer. In fact, we will be running all of our literary road trip shows to Faulkner's house, Tennessee Williams, and to Holly Springs this summer. More information at our pretty much up-to-date website, ThackerMountain.com. One more from this cool house band. We love them, y'all. 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

Sacramento Mountain Radio Hour's executive director is Lucy Gaines. Our production director is Tim Lee. Our broadcast and post-production engineer is Jeffrey Reed. Our front of house engineer is Blake Gardner.

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1: For South Haven and the northern counties, showers and thunderstorms around for the overnight hours are low in the low 70s. Scattered showers and some thunderstorms in the afternoon on Sunday. We'll have some clouds and mid-80s. Vicksburg and the central counties, a really good chance of rain for the overnight hours. A few thunderstorms mixed in, mid-70s. Wet weather coming up for Sunday. Rain looks pretty likely, our high about 90. Hattiesburg and the southern and coastal areas, some showers this evening, clearing up after midnight. We'll be down around 80 on the low, and then more showers and thunderstorms rolling through on Sunday, our high about 90. I'm meteorologist Steve Hamilton. 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

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Welcome to Grassroots. Bill Ellison here, hosting 2 hours of bluegrass, acoustic, and folk music. Thanks for listening. Coming your way in the first hour tonight, music from Sarah Jarosz, Tom Paxton, classic folk, Sam Bush, and more. Later on, bluegrass from Larry Sparks, Larry Stevenson, Mac Wiseman, and more. And we'll pass along some grassroots emails. Hour number one starts with Jody Stecker and Kate Brislin. Won't you come and sing for me? Molly Tuttle before that with Fake Empire. Right now, music from the Tony Rice Unit, the great album Mar West, one called Is That So?

voice of an angel. Sarah Jarosz, You Can't Go Home Again. That's from an album called More Than a Whisper, celebrating the music of Nancy Griffith. Well, we heard had a little bit of everything in that first set, didn't we? Y'all have listened long enough. You know I like to make the first set weird. Keeps it interesting. Tom Paxton before that was some classic folk. That was a live recording of one of Tom's classics, The Last Thing on My Mind. It also featured harmony from Robin and Linda Williams. Sam Bush before that with the instrumental number called Harbor Docks from Sam's album Howlin' at the Moon. We heard Jody Stecker and Kate Brislin, Won't You Come and Sing for Me, a beautiful, beautiful classic written by the great Hazel Dickens, taken from Jody and Kate's album Our Town. Molly Tuttle, kind of out on the acoustic edge with Fake Empire from Molly's album I'd Rather Be With You. And we started tonight with Tony Rice, kind of from Tony's improvisational pinnacle, the Tony Rice unit, from an album called Mar West and Is That So? This is MPB, Mississippi Public Broadcasting. Welcome to Grassroots. Bill Ellison here. As always, on these Saturday evenings, hosting 2 hours of bluegrass, acoustic, and folk music. Glad you're listening tonight. We appreciate it greatly. Love to hear from you. The email address is grassroots@mpbonline.org. And our mailing address is MPB, Mississippi Public Broadcasting, 3825 Ridgewood Road, Jackson, Mississippi, 39211. And we got some emails to pass along tonight. We'll do that. We'll do one this hour and one next hour. And I always like to remind you, Grassroots playlists are available. They're posted on our website, mpbonline.org. Back to first hour music we go. Coming your way in this next set as we blend in a little more traditional stuff. Steve Martin and Edie Brickell, When You Get Back to Asheville. When You Get Back to Asheville. Name of the tune from the album Love Has Come For You. Before that, Scott Nygaard, Mind the Gap from Dreamer's Waltz. And we'll start with Steve Earle and the Del McCurry Band from the great album The Mountain and Yours Forever Blue.

The good old Grascals and the Sad Wind Size. That's from the Grascals' 2008 album, Keep On Walking. We heard Marshall Wilburn before that with the instrumental number Benny's Revenge. Lonely Hearts String Band. Haven't heard them in a while. From the album Deep Waters, we heard the Rhodes Situation. No, that's not what we heard. We heard the Rhodes Salvation. Can't read my own writing. Steve Martin and Edie Brickell did When You Get to Asheville. We heard Scott Nygaard, Mind the Gap from Dreamer's Waltz. And we started that set with Steve Earle and the Dale McCurry Band, Yours Forever Blue. This is MPB, Mississippi Public Broadcasting. Grassroots underway on your Saturday evening. We appreciate you listening to us. Here's an email to pass along. Good morning, Bill. This is from an MPB member, supporter, and responding to a thank you phone call for me and the MPB Foundation. It's from Mike Wagner, who writes from Sumner, Mississippi. He says, good morning, Bill. Hey to Mr. Call. Had my hands full on a Monday morning, and the call said it was from the state of Mississippi, and all I could do was wonder, what have I done now? He says, I appreciate your call, and I certainly appreciate your show. If I'm traveling back from the farm, I listen each Saturday night. It's a constant in many of our lives. All the best, Mike Wagner. Mike, what kind words. It made my night, of course. I appreciate that very much. Mike Wagner from Sumner, Mississippi. And the email address, again, is grassroots@mpbonline.org. Back to music we go. Coming your way in the next set, Larry Stevenson and his band with the Rose song. Before that, Larry Sparks, There's a New Moon Over My Shoulder. And we're going to feature some brand new music now from James Ray Polk from Hattiesburg, Mississippi. James Ray, we've told you about on the show the last few months, has an interesting project that he's been working on. He's been recording an album, number one. But number two, James is an architect as well as musician. And he's been traveling around playing bluegrass at Frank Lloyd Wright homes and sites. You might have caught James Ray and his band down at the Mississippi Museum of Art recently as part of this project. But the new album is out. We've got the vinyl here. Brand new album from James Ray Polk. It's called Organic Architectures. So we're going to listen to first cut that we featured. It's James Ray Polk and his band, and this is The Unremembered Soul.

late great mandolinist Kenneth Jethro Burns in your left channel, and the great guitarist Don Sternberg in your right channel, with, of course, The Shadow of Your Smile. Prior to that, Larry Stevenson and his band with the Rose Song. We heard Larry Sparks, There's a New Moon Over My Shoulder, and James Ray Polk from his brand new album, Organic Architecture. We heard The Unremembered Soul. You're listening to Grassroots on this Saturday evening. The second hour of our show tonight begins with the great Mack Wiseman and How Mountain Girls Can Love. Prior to that, Herschel Sizemore and his mandolin with one called Shady Ridge or Sandy Ridge. And we'll start with the David Grisman Band. David Grisman from his Rounder album from way back. David Grisman with Hold a God's Unchanging Hand. 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